0: My mom would say, find the car, you'll find Kathy. She was a mom looking for her baby, and her baby hadn't come home.
1: How could it all have happened in just 1 week? It began with a bright young college student arriving home one night.
0: And she couldn't tell me what had happened.
1: Next, alarming news about her boyfriend.
0: She was so upset.
1: Then Kathy disappeared.
0: You didn't want it to be dark because you wanted to keep looking.
1: Day after day, her family did search for her until a detective opened a trunk.
0: And he said, I'm sorry.
2: It couldn't be just a coincidence. There had to be a connection between all that had happened and Kathy's death.
3: She was a targeted victim.
1: A neighbor so close to Kathy's family thought so too.
4: I know she's had a lot of problems in the past with boyfriends.
1: A theory, but 20 years later, there was little else.
3: We had no witness. We had no confession. We had no DNA.
1: What investigators did have was her, and she had him.
0: I put a lot of faith in God. Darren was his tool.
1: And the killer, he never had a chance.
5: This was everything to her. I fulfilled my promise.
2: I'm Lester Holt, and this is Dateline. Here's Josh Mankiewicz with The Promise.
6: In the wee small hours of the morning, while the whole wide world is fast asleep, Mary Bennett is awake. Not because she wants to be, but because some things stay with you, whether you want them to or not. And for Mary Bennett, it's the time, 3:40 a.m.
0: Every day I wake up around that time. It's embedded in my brain.
6: For more than two decades, that particular time has stabbed her in the heart, pulled her awake. It's an internal clock, permanently set to the worst day of her life. It began with a phone call, then a knock on the door, and news of something that should never have happened to this family, to this girl.
7: When she would come inside the house, her favorite thing was, I'm home, what's for dinner? Even if somebody, we just finished cleaning the kitchen, she'd still ask, what's for dinner? That was Kathy.
6: Kathy Torres grew up in Placentia, a small town nestled amongst the sprawling cities of Southern California.
0: Even as a baby, she was a good baby.
6: Mary Bennett is Kathy's mother.
0: She was always happy, always running, and always very loud and always smiling.
6: That radiant smile shined everywhere she went, says Kathy's sister, Tina.
7: Kathy was energetic. She was happy. She loved to laugh.
6: Kathy was one of four siblings. There was younger brother Marty and the baby, Debbie. Tina was the eldest. She watched as Kathy excelled in school.
7: Kathy was exceptional. Kathy made her own way. She didn't follow a role model.
8: Nobody guiding her and nobody pushing her.
7: Exactly. She had her own drive.
0: She used to tell her younger sister that she had to leave her mark. You had to leave your mark in this world so that people would remember you when you moved on.
8: You have to leave your mark on the world. Did you teach her that?
0: No, that was just her.
8: Seems like an admirable thing for a kid to come up with.
0: Well, Kathy was different.
6: Beautiful, smart, and social, and popular.
8: You knew more about her dating life than maybe your mom and dad did.
7: Yes, I believe to some extent, yes.
6: Kathy dated a few guys in high school, but no one she was terribly stuck on. And then in 1994, out of high school and a young woman of 20, Kathy started to see a boy named Albert, a boy she'd played with as a child and was now interested in romantically.
8: Were they boyfriend and girlfriend?
7: She said that they were, you know, seeing each other, but it wasn't anything serious or formal that I knew of. That's how she explained it to me. You know, he was a nice guy.
6: Kathy's plate was full that February of 1994. She was an honors student at Cal State Fullerton, holding down two jobs, one at the local drugstore, and another as a teacher's aide, all to pay for college. And now she was also seeing a new guy. Just a few days before February 14th, Kathy told sister Tina what she wanted for Valentine's Day.
7: She said, Tina, I would just like it if somebody gave me a dozen red roses for Valentine's Day. And I said, yeah, that's all you want? She said, I would just like a dozen red roses.
6: She had never received a dozen roses from anyone, but that year, she was hopeful. It was Saturday, February 12th, when Kathy went off to her job at the drugstore.
8: How was she that morning?
9: She was fine. Just routine. Nothing out of the ordinary.
6: Tina was trying to catch up with Kathy that day before she went to work, but just missed her at home, only to see her moments later in traffic.
7: We saw each other, and she gave me the biggest smile that I will always remember. She saw me, we looked at each other, and it was a beautiful smile.
6: That smile, that moment, burned into her memory. Kathy's shift ended at about 8 o'clock that night. She was supposed to come straight home, but Mary didn't see her.
8: So 9 o'clock, 10 o'clock comes, you're not worried?
9: No, I wasn't worried.
8: Saturday night, she probably went out after work.
9: Yeah.
6: But then Sunday morning came, and still no Kathy.
2: For a parent, there can't be much worse than a missing child. Kathy's family launches a search.
7: When I drove into the parking lot, I said, let me just see her car. Let me just see her car.
2: And the fear and frustration grow.
9: There was no days and no nights, and you didn't want it to be dark because you wanted to keep looking.
2: When Dateline continues.

0: Valentine's Day 1994 was 2 days away, but Mary Bennett's heart was already racing, and for all the wrong reasons. Her daughter, Kathy Torres, never came home after her shift at Save-On ended. And the next morning, there was still no sign of her. Mary called Kathy's friends. No one had seen her. So Mary got in the car and scoured the streets of Placentia, searching for Kathy and her red Toyota Corolla. Kathy's sister, Tina, saw the wrenching worry in their mother's face.
1: She was a mom full of pain. She was a mom who was hurting because she was looking for her baby. She would say, just find the car. If you find the car, it was like an equation. Find the car, you'll find Kathy.
2: You get any sleep Sunday night?
1: No. Just waiting.
2: You don't want to call the police because that makes it real.
1: That's right. It makes it real because you're still holding on to the hope that she's going to come running in through that back door.
0: By Monday, Kathy still wasn't home. Panic was setting in, and Mary called the police department to report her daughter missing.
2: And the police said?
1: Well, you know, you don't know that. Maybe she went off and... But
2: she could have met some guy and they're in Vegas right now. And you're saying...
1: No.
2: Not possible.
1: At that point, you want to yell and scream at them and tell them, that's not true. You don't know. Not my Kathy.
0: The Torres family was not going to wait for police to catch up to what they already knew, that Kathy was not someone who'd just disappear. They went to reporters. Mary spoke to KNBC in Los Angeles.
3: This is one thing that nobody should have to go through.
0: And took the search into their own hands.
1: The police department wasn't receptive, so I told my mom, okay, give me a picture.
0: Tina was in charge of flyers. Mary worked the phones at home. And younger brother Marty kept watch in front of Save-On.
4: Hi, did you guys already receive a flyer?
0: Soon, it wasn't just the Torres family searching for Kathy.
4: Well, you know God's there for you.
0: Police did jump on the case, and it seemed as if all of Placentia did too.
1: We had strangers, people coming to the house, asking, what can we do? Where can we take the flyers? Can we have some flyers to pass out flyers?
0: Tina drove to the school where Kathy worked. All the while, Mary's mantra echoed through her mind. Find the car, and you'll find Kathy.
1: When I drove into the parking lot, I said, let me just see her car. Let me just see her car. Because I knew a lot of things were going on in her life, you know, in that week prior.
0: A lot of things was an understatement. Kathy's family was very worried about her state of mind after a strange and terrifying series of events that had happened the week before she vanished. First, she'd come home the previous Saturday in a bizarre state, incoherent, unable to stand up.
1: She couldn't get out of the car. My son went out to help her.
2: That cannot have made you happy.
1: No, it didn't. Because I had never seen her come home like that. And she couldn't tell me what had happened.
2: She smelled like alcohol?
1: No, she didn't. That was the scary part to me, that, you know, that she did not smell like alcohol, yet something was wrong with her.
0: Even more alarming, Mary later realized Kathy's underwear was missing.
2: What you're describing is what happens when people come home after they've been date raped.
1: Well, yes.
2: You know, they can't remember what happened. They're maybe not wearing all their clothes, and they are clearly under the influence of something.
1: Well, yes, I was afraid that maybe that had happened to her, but I did know for a fact.
2: And she had no memory.
1: And she had no memory.
2: You think about calling the police?
1: Sadly, no. I didn't think about that.
0: It didn't end there. The next morning, Tina saw Kathy's car.
1: I remember looking at the tires and saying, what happened? How could this be the way they were slashed?
2: It was deliberate.
1: And I just kept saying, what happened to your tires? Who slashed your tires?
2: And she'd say?
1: And she said she didn't know.
0: The worst was yet to come. 2 days after Kathy came home in that strange condition, her new boyfriend, Albert Rangel, apparently tried to take his own life. He even left a note that seemed to be in his own handwriting. All of this just days before Kathy disappeared. Albert hanged himself at work, but he didn't die. he lingered in a coma at a hospital, and Kathy was devastated.
1: She was so upset. She was crying. She couldn't believe that someone would do something like that.
0: And now the Torres family was left to wonder if and how all of this connected to Kathy's disappearance.
3: Just felt like you were out in this time warp. You know, there was no days and no nights, and you didn't want it to be dark because you wanted to keep looking.
0: The next big search was planned for Saturday morning, February 19th, 1 week since Kathy had last been seen.
1: We got all the maps ready, and we had just got another box donated of flyers, and everything was set.
0: And then, around 3:40 a.m. Saturday, there was a knock on Mary's front door.
5: Coming up, police find Kathy's car.
6: Kathy's shoe was on the floorboard, and there was blood within the interior of the car.
5: What had happened to Kathy when Dateline?

0: The Torres family had planned a major search for Kathy on Saturday, a week after she disappeared. But at 3:40 that morning, Mary had a visitor.
1: A police officer.
0: He asked for Kathy's keys.
1: I gave him the key and I asked him if it was Kathy's car. And he just looked straight. He didn't look at me. And he said he didn't know that they had just told him to come and pick up the key. And he left.
0: Find the car and you'll find Kathy. It had become practically a family motto. So when another officer arrived hours later, the Torres family was waiting for what they had dreaded all week.
2: My mom asked him, "What happened? Did you find Kathy?" And then he looked at my mom and he said, "I'm sorry." And all I remember were the flyers that were on my mom's table in the living room. And feeling so much pain. I was yelling, "Not my Kathy. Not Kathy."
0: Mary Bennett had been right all along. Kathy's Toyota Corolla had been spotted in a hospital parking lot. A plastic bag was peeking out of the trunk. Officers opened it, and Kathy Torres was missing no longer.
3: She had been stabbed multiple times, all about the upper chest, the neck.
0: Detective Sergeant Darren Wyatt.
3: You know, there's no way to time the death, but I think it's pretty safe to assume that she had been dead since she disappeared on that Saturday night on the 12th.
0: It was devastating not just for the Torres family, but for all those in Placentia who'd been searching so tirelessly for Kathy.
4: She was a vibrant, very intelligent young girl. This is truly a tragedy.
0: Detectives went to work trying to find Kathy's killer. They set up a hotline.
5: Do you have any information regarding the homicide of Kathy Torres?
0: And scoured Placentia for clues. By studying her car and her body, investigators got a sense of what happened. First, Kathy was completely clothed. No sign of sexual assault. And one more thing also seemed clear.
3: Most likely the attacker started in the car. There were pieces of the gear shift that were broken, pieces of the center console that were broken, as if a struggle had occurred, and then there was blood within the interior of the car.
0: Orange County prosecutor Matt Murphy later reviewed the case. He noted blood on everything the killer must have touched. The steering wheel, above the glove compartment, the driver's side armrest, and of course, the trunk release. But one noteworthy place where there was no blood? The driver's side seat lever. 411 Kathy drove her car with the seat moved closest to the steering wheel. But when police found the car, the seat was racked all the way back.
6: Suggesting that somebody taller than Kathy was operating the car.
7: Not only operating the car, but did that before the murder itself took place. Because that was touched and that seat was moved without any transfer of blood at all. So the seat was moved back before the killing started.
0: And if so, perhaps it was because Kathy knew her killer and opened the door for him or her. Investigators also found Kathy's right shoe on the floorboard of her car and her sock covered in dirt.
6: If she got out of the car.
3: Yes, absolutely. Kathy had fled from the vehicle on foot, had most likely been caught and attacked again before she was ultimately placed in the trunk of the car and died.
6: She fought pretty hard to get away.
7: She did. She ran for her life.
0: To detectives, this was not a sex crime or a robbery. More than 70 stab wounds suggested something else.
3: There's nothing random about it. She was a targeted victim.
0: And perhaps the most chilling clue, a letter in Kathy's own handwriting, found tucked away on the passenger side of Kathy's car.
6: She says in the letter it's a little after 8:15.
7: It's 8:15, just finished my shift. Today was crazy. Everybody was all buying the, and the V was for Valentine's Day.
6: And that's as far as she got.
7: So she's interrupted mid-sentence.
0: Just who had done that? Detectives weren't quite sure. Darren believed the letter was intended for Albert, who at the time of Kathy's murder was lying in a coma in the hospital after a suicide attempt. He never woke up. and died almost 2 years later.
3: Obviously, you have to look at all of that, and you have to ask, is there something that's involved in that?
0: It was almost too strange to imagine, except to police.
3: There are rumors within the community that that may have been the motive for her disappearance and murder, was that, hey, you need to look at the Rangel family.
0: Members of Albert's family, the rumors said, were angry with Kathy, thinking that she might have been the cause of his suicide attempt.
3: Because of his relationship with Kathy and the fact that she wasn't as serious about him as he was with her. So that had to be examined. It had to be looked at.
0: So the investigation continued as people in Placentia paid final respects to the friendly cashier they knew from Save-On. More than 1,000 people attended Kathy's funeral.
6: Pretty impressive.
1: The kind of person Kathy was. She touched a lot of people. They remembered her.
6: She left her mark.
1: She did.
0: Kathy had hoped for a dozen red roses that February. Instead, her family remembered her with a headstone. Your smile will shine forever. That wasn't the only promise Kathy's mother made.
1: I didn't know how long I would have to wait. But I knew that we had to do everything that we could to get the answer.
6: Because
1: she was my daughter. And someone had taken her away from me. Someone had done something horrible to her, and someone needed to be accountable.
0: No one could have imagined at the time just how long Mary's quest for justice would take.
8: Coming up, detectives have a few questions for one of Kathy's closest friends.
9: The minute I said no to her, she blew up. She started cussing me out.

0: Kathy Torres had been murdered and stuffed into the trunk of her car. Police were considering what role her new boyfriend, Albert, and his attempted suicide may have played. But for now, they were left with unanswered questions and a town shaken by her murder.
1: Kathy had so much to live for and was a very happy person, a people's person.
0: That was Armando Lopez speaking back in 1994. Armando was Kathy's brother-in-law, Tina's then husband. But that wasn't the only connection between the two families. It turned out Kathy had dated Armando's younger brother, Sam, off and on. And the families lived right down the street from each other.
2: You can see one house from the other.
3: Exactly.
2: And she's going out with Sam.
3: Mm-hmm.
2: You marry his older brother.
3: Mm-hmm.
2: So that house wasn't just another house on the street.
3: Right.
2: It was family.
3: Right. Right.
0: Police spoke with members of the Lopez family. Sam knew Kathy the best.
4: How long have you known Kathy?
5: Geez, I've known him for almost 5 years.
0: They interviewed him down at the station.
4: Yeah, I really had fun with him. Like I said, that person, I'm serious, would always have a smile. We would always be laughing, making jokes.
0: Given their friendship, detectives were curious about what Kathy might have shared with Sam about Albert.
6: Since Albert tried to commit suicide, that she was taking it pretty hard. Was she confiding in you?
4: The only thing she mentioned about him was that she hung himself and she was sorry for him doing that because she thought it was her fault. Okay, that's what she said. We never really sat down and talked about it. Well, you know what? I think she was trying to hide from her problems by smoking up.
0: Meaning she was smoking marijuana. Kathy's family said that for her, that would be out of character. Sam told detectives he had last seen Kathy the Thursday before she disappeared. He said she'd paged him several times that day, and when they finally met up,
4: she asked me for some weed, you know, and then she kept on asking me, so are you going to give it to me or what? And that, and I go, you know what? The minute I said no to her, she blew up. She started cussing me out, you know, and, you know, if I don't get it through you, I'm going to get somebody else.
0: And then, Sam said, Kathy got in her car and took off.
4: I'm like, you know, I mean, what could I do now? I mean, shoot, a girl cusses you out. I mean, I can't go chasing after her. You know, because I never thought she was going to, I mean, this was going to happen.
0: Sam shared his suspicions about what had happened to Kathy. The same rumors about Albert that were circulating around Placentia.
4: But you know what? Hey, it's a possibility that, shoot, somebody else from his family. I'm not blaming anybody. I'm not pointing the fingers at nobody, okay? But why the coincidence that after he hung himself, this happened? Why? Have you guys ever thought of that?
0: Of course, police also asked Sam where he was the night Kathy disappeared.
7: Could you tell us where you were Saturday night? This last Saturday?
4: Sure.
7: And we're asking everyone.
4: No, that's fine. That's fine. I understand. I was up in Corona. I was helping a friend of mine move.
0: Sam told police how he and his cousin Javier helped their friend move in the afternoon. And then he said he dropped Javier off at his home.
7: Where'd you go from there?
4: From there, I went to my girlfriend's store. And I was there till they closed, which was around 8, a little bit after 8. Then, what did I do that day? I picked my cousin up again.
7: So if we had to contact everyone that you mentioned, get their names and addresses, phone numbers, they could confirm where you were on Saturday night.
0: And sure enough, they did. Police spoke with Javier, who corroborated Sam's story.
8: Javier told investigators that he was with Sam, that Sam had picked him up at his house in Anaheim and driven him to another friend's house in Fullerton during the time that we believe Kathy was contacted and ultimately murdered.
2: So if you believe Sam's alibi, he couldn't have been the thing that interrupted Kathy when she was writing that note.
8: Right.
0: Nevertheless, they pressed Sam for more details.
4: Yeah, the clothing you were wearing Saturday? I think it was a guest sweatshirt.
0: Sam readily gave those clothes to the police. He let them search.
9: Short moments. Please stand by. The
10: 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Please stand by. 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We apologize for the inconvenience. 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
4: And I was there till shoots really closed, which was around 8, a little bit after 8. Then, what did I do that day? I picked my cousin up again.
7: So if we had to contact everyone that you mentioned, get their names and addresses, phone numbers, they
4: sure
7: could confirm where you were on Saturday night.
0: And sure enough, they did. Police spoke with Javier, who corroborated Sam's story.
8: Javier told investigators that he was with Sam, that Sam had picked him up at his house in Anaheim and driven him to another friend's house in Fullerton during the time that we believe Kathy was contacted and ultimately murdered.
2: So if you believe Sam's alibi, he couldn't have been the thing that interrupted Kathy when she was writing that note.
8: Right.
0: Nevertheless, they pressed Sam for more details.
4: Yeah, the clothing you were wearing Saturday. I think it was a guest sweatshirt.
0: Sam readily gave those clothes to the police. He let them search his house, too. And he willingly gave samples of his hair and blood. But something about Sam's behavior the week Kathy was missing bothered her family. Mary said she'd repeatedly paged Sam looking for Kathy, but he was slow to respond.
2: He call you back?
11: Not at first.
2: But eventually he did.
11: Eventually, yes.
2: And he said what? He hadn't seen her?
11: He hadn't seen her.
0: To all appearances, that was true. And the physical evidence seemed to confirm it. Sam's DNA was not found anywhere on Kathy or her car. And his clothes, the ones he gave voluntarily to police, had no DNA of Kathy's on them. But that behavior of Sam's, which bothered Kathy's family, also bothered police. And they focused on him. However, when investigators took their suspicions to the Orange County DA, the outcome was not what they expected.
12: Coming up, Sam has a new woman in his life who soon discovers his old life.
2: You were a little freaked out by that.
13: Well, yeah.

0: when police took their case to the DA's office. The DA refused to file charges against Sam. Police pursued other leads too, like a possible connection to the suicide of Kathy's boyfriend, Albert.
1: Did you think that Kathy's disappearance had anything to do with Albert?
2: No.
1: Coincidence?
2: Yeah, just two tragedies happening at the same time.
1: But not connected?
2: But not connected, no.
0: Even though that coincidence continued to bother them, police were forced to agree. But that left the investigation with nowhere to go.
1: Whoever had killed Kathy was still out there walking around.
3: Yes. Still out there, enjoying the sun.
1: Breathing the same air you're breathing.
3: Yes.
1: You think about that a lot?
3: I did, especially if it was a beautiful day.
0: Those sunny days turned dark. Months passed. Seasons changed. And still the Torres family was left wondering who had killed Kathy. Something that never changed was Mary, steadfast in her resolve to get justice for her daughter. Early on, a friend gave her some advice.
3: She said, "Remember, Mary, the squeaky wheel gets the oil. Don't let anyone tell you different. You keep going." And that's what I did.
0: Mary and her family sought the attention of the media. They marched in rallies, lobbied officials for greater victims' rights, and spoke with then-California Governor Pete Wilson about Kathy's murder. They even contributed to reward funds, some of it by selling tamales at the local fair.
1: You were doing just about everything you could think of, weren't you?
3: Yes, yes. Well, you have to. You have to, because you don't have the name or the resources to do it on your own. So then you look and you knock on a lot of doors trying to keep it out there.
0: The Torres family says they spent thousands of hours knocking on doors, speaking at events, all in the hope that Kathy's case would not lie forgotten in a filing cabinet. And Mary did something else, too.
3: I worked part-time for the city, and it just so happened that my desk was right at the door, the hallway that connected the police department with the city. And so they would see me sitting at my desk when they walked into City Hall.
1: Every new police chief would get a meeting with you.
3: Yes. I would actually go into their office and talk to them and tell them, see what they could do.
1: You were a pest.
3: I was a squeaky wheel.
1: Your mom was relentless with the police.
2: Yes, she was. I went with her a couple times to meet the new chief that would come in to the police department. We go in there, you know, we just want to let you know that we represent Kathy Torres. And we have not forgotten, and we just want to make sure that, you know, her case is still being worked on. And that's all, basically.
1: We've not forgotten, and we want to make sure that you don't either.
2: Right, right.
0: The city of Placentia didn't forget. The Community Learning Center was dedicated in Kathy's name.
1: The Kathy Torres Learning Center.
3: Yes.
1: You've got to leave your mark on the world.
3: And she did, huh?
0: And a tree was planted in Kathy's memory across the street.
2: They planted it in a way where, from my mom's kitchen, she could see the tree.
0: Sam Lopez could see it, too. He was still living in the same home police had searched after Kathy's murder, a search that had turned up nothing. And Sam was also moving on with his life. In May 1994, just months after Kathy's murder, Sam walked into a local restaurant.
4: He walked in with his friend, and I just remember thinking that he was cute.
0: Tina Montalongo was a hostess then.
4: So I offered him some free food, and then we started talking.
0: She felt the spark right away.
4: I did think I would marry him when I first saw him. That was like the words that came out of my mouth. I'm going to marry that guy.
1: You were taken with him right away.
4: I was. Mm-hmm.
0: Sam and Tina started dating. But in a small town like Placentia, it wasn't long before Tina heard the whispered rumors.
4: I found out that my sister went to school with him, and I asked her what she knew about him, what she thought about him. And that's when she told me that he was the one that they suspected.
1: In the murder of Kathy Torres?
4: Yes.
1: He hadn't told you that?
4: He hadn't told me that. It was in the first couple weeks that I was dating him.
0: Sam emphatically denied any involvement in Kathy's murder. But just the idea spooked Tina, so she made up a lie.
4: I met him and I told him that I was dating somebody else.
1: Which was not true.
4: Which was not true.
1: You were a little freaked out by that.
4: Well, yeah.
0: But the spark that first drew her to Sam was too strong. And though Tina had only known him a few short weeks, something in her heart said Sam was innocent.
4: So I gave him a call, and I started dating him again.
1: Okay, I mean, you're an attractive woman. I have trouble believing that there were not guys available who weren't already suspects in a murder investigation.
4: I'm sure there probably were, but they didn't have my attention.
0: They dated for a year and then married.
4: I was ready. I was, this is it. This is who I want to be with. This is who I want to grow old with. And so who I want to have kids with.
0: And they did. A year later came a baby girl. And Sam embraced his role as dad.
4: He was like Mr. Mom. You know, he stayed home and took care of the baby while I worked.
0: If Sam had anything to do with Kathy's murder, he certainly didn't act like it. He stayed put, living with his wife and baby right down the street from Kathy's mom, Mary.
4: She would sit outside and stare at us. And I felt like she was doing it to make me uncomfortable and probably him too. But I'm sure she didn't want him to be happy if she thought that he had anything to do with what happened to her daughter.
1: Sam say anything about Mary?
4: No. No. He would try to tell me to ignore it.
1: I mean, was this like the Hatfields and the McCoys? I mean, what happened?
2: There was no communication, no associations with them. You know, that was basically it. They became estranged.
0: Which made it difficult for Tina, who was still married to Sam's older brother, Armando. Police continued to work the case, but the fact was, they had no solid leads, and they weren't even close to arresting anyone. But then, 2 years after Kathy Torres was murdered, an unexpected meeting put this investigation in the fast lane.
5: Coming up, an explorer scout with a familiar last name inspires a renewed search for a killer.
1: That is a weird coincidence.
6: We don't believe in coincidences.
5: When

0: It was 1996. 2 years had passed since the gruesome murder of Kathy Torres in Placentia, California.
1: I had been to several places, had knocked on many doors, and all I ever wanted was the truth to come out as to what had happened to Kathy.
0: The case had gone cold, but its memory still clung to the breeze in this small town. Darren Wyatt was a patrol officer back then, and one afternoon, his shift brought him to this park, just across the street from where Kathy had grown up. Darren was about to bust a drug suspect when the guy started talking.
2: He's playing the game of, I'll tell you whatever you want to know, just, ask the right questions and I'll tell you, and then you won't take me to jail. So, just almost as a flippant remark, I tell him, okay, so tell me who killed Kathy Torres.
0: It was a shot in the dark, a tactic he'd picked up at a seminar for cultivating informants.
2: And the patrol officer that is next to me starts kind of kicking my foot. And he's got an Explorer scout who's riding with him, a young Hispanic female. And I look at her name tag, and it was Dee Torres. Turned out it was Debbie Torres, Kathy's youngest sister.
3: Who just heard you ask that question?
2: Correct.
3: You had no idea it was her?
2: I had no idea.
0: Debbie Torres, Kathy's baby sister, was now 14 years old, eager, her mom says, to assist police because of everything her family had been through.
1: She remembered that when we needed help, people came to help us, so she thought it was her turn to help others.
0: Which is why Debbie was in the park that afternoon, and how she heard Darren mention Kathy's case.
3: That is a weird coincidence.
2: We don't believe in coincidences.
0: To Darren Wyatt, it felt more like fate. And just months later, in January 1997, his lieutenant suggested Darren apply to the homicide unit.
2: So I ended up putting in for that job and being selected.
0: It wasn't long before he cracked open the doors that housed the homicide files.
2: And I opened the cabinet and I see the Torres case, and I remembered the incident with Debbie from about a year earlier. So I pulled it out and I started reading just on free time, just reading it a little bit.
0: By then, the Kathy Torres case had been cold for a good 3 years.
2: And essentially no work had been done on it for at least the last 2 years.
0: From the beginning, police had suspected Kathy's one-time boyfriend, Sam Lopez, had something to do with her murder. But they had nothing connecting him to the crime. No witnesses, no DNA. And Sam had that solid alibi. Tina was still married to Sam's brother, Armando. The two families intertwined as Kathy's family continued to search for answers.
2: And then in April of 1997, I got a phone call from Mary Bennett.
0: Kathy's mom. It would be their first conversation of many. Mary told Darren how she'd seen reports about a new program in Orange County centered around investigating cold cases. Kathy's case had specifically been mentioned.
2: And Mary says, if they're going to use my daughter's murder as publicity for their program, by all means, they're going to work it. And it's your job to make sure that that happens.
0: There were no new murders in Placentia in 1997, allowing Darren to focus his full attention on this old one.
2: And because you have Mary Bennett and the family who's persistent, who are very well known and very well liked within the community, it did give me a lot of leverage when I went forth and said, hey, look, I need time to concentrate specifically on this case.
0: Darren poured through the files and hunted down new leads. And then a tip came in, seemingly out of nowhere.
2: So a guy from a repossession company calls the police and says, hey, I repoed this car earlier today, and there's a folio in the trunk of the car. And as I'm going through the folio, there are articles in there about this murder in Placentia from 1994, and there are receipts from Save-On.
0: Save-On, the drugstore chain where Kathy was working at the time she was stabbed to death.
3: That had to make everybody sit up straight.
2: It did.
0: There was more. The guy whose car had been repossessed had recently...
2: And the family who's persistent, who are very well known and very well liked within the community, it did give me a lot of leverage when I went forth and said, hey, look, I need time to concentrate specifically on this case.
0: Darren poured through...

0: the files and hunted down new leads. And then a tip came in, seemingly out of nowhere.
1: So a guy from a repossession company calls the police and says, hey, I repoed this car earlier today, and there's a folio in the trunk of the car. And as I'm going through the folio, there are articles in there about this murder in Placentia from 1994, and there are receipts from Save-On.
0: Save-On, the drugstore chain where Kathy was working at the time she was stabbed to death.
2: That had to make everybody sit up straight.
1: It did.
0: There was more. The guy whose car had been repossessed had recently been released from state prison and was now in custody for threatening someone with a knife.
2: And what you wanted to know first was, where were you on the night Kathy Torres disappeared?
1: Correct.
2: And where was he?
1: He was in state prison.
2: So whatever's going on with this guy, he's not your guy.
1: He's not personally, but is he related to? Does he know? What's the connection? Why is this stuff in the trunk of his car?
2: When you say to him, why would you have articles about Kathy Torres' murder and receipts from Save-On in the trunk of your car? His answer is what?
1: That's all my wife's stuff.
2: Did his wife?
1: He disowns it. He separates himself from it, which now raises a little bit more suspicion.
2: Could you tell if he was connected to anyone in the case?
1: Yeah, not initially. I really had to dig a little bit deeper to see what the connection was.
0: Darren finally located the convict's wife.
1: She was uncooperative at first, which, again, now this is raising suspicions again. Ultimately, she did come in and talk to us, and her explanation was that she went to Valencia High School with Kathy, and then upon closer examination, we were able to see that the receipts from Save-On were from a different Save-On than the one that Kathy worked at. And this was basically like her keepsake file.
2: She'd saved those articles just because she knew someone who got murdered.
1: Correct.
2: So this had nothing to do with her husband who was in prison at all.
1: Absolutely nothing.
2: So you're back to basically no suspects.
1: No, we're back to Sam.
0: But at the same time, Darren had to admit that Sam certainly did not fit anyone's profile of a murder suspect.
1: No criminal history. There was no indicators that he was anything other than, you know, a normal 22-year-old kid.
2: He didn't sound like a killer.
1: No, absolutely not.
0: Detectives had interviewed Sam on two separate days. First on audio tape when Kathy went missing.
3: We're here about Kathy.
4: Right, yeah,
0: and later, this time on video, after her body was found.
5: A whole week, I haven't hardly slept. Because all I do is think about Kathy, where the heck she be.
0: He had always been cooperative.
1: He voluntarily gave head hair samples. He gave a blood sample. He gave fingerprints. And at the end of that, he ultimately said, you know, whatever I can do, I'll do.
0: But as he read the file, Darren learned there were other things Sam didn't do. For example, Sam lived right down the street, yet Kathy's family says he never stopped by during that whole frantic week when they were searching. He did speak extensively with police.
1: I don't think anybody thought that Sam was telling the truth.
0: Remember how Sam told detectives Kathy came to him looking for weed?
3: First thing she said is, could you get me any weed?
0: But
1: there was absolutely no indication that any of that was true.
2: Which calls into question Sam's story.
1: It does.
6: Coming up. But there was one big problem with Sam. He didn't act like a killer.
1: He voluntarily gave hair samples. He gave a blood sample. He gave fingerprints.
6: Would a killer do all that? When Dateline.

0: Homicide cop Darren Wyatt was deep in the Kathy Torres murder case. He was looking closely at the behavior and statements from Sam Lopez, Kathy's neighbor and ex-boyfriend. Kathy's family said he never stopped by the house while the family was searching for her. And Darren noticed an inconsistency in Sam's account of the days right before Kathy disappeared.
1: How the call? She visited me 8 times in a row.
0: Mary, however, says Sam was the one calling her home, looking for Kathy.
2: He called how many times?
3: Quite a few times looking for her.
0: Mary says Sam sounded okay at first, until she told him where Kathy was.
3: I said she was at the hospital and she wasn't back yet.
0: At the hospital, visiting Albert, her boyfriend who'd attempted suicide.
2: Sam okay with that?
3: No, he got upset.
0: Sam told police he was just worried about Kathy, especially after he spoke with her that week.
1: She was crying on the phone saying, I messed up, I never tried to get any hurt and all this stuff. And I told her, just calm down, because when you're depressed, you do nothing.
0: Remember, this interview happened while Kathy was still missing. Sam seemed to be implying she might have hurt herself, or that another boyfriend might be involved.
1: I mean, look, she's had, I know she's had a lot of problems in the past with boyfriends.
0: Then there was the second interview, the day Kathy's body was found. Detective Wyatt studied that tape, too.
4: There was one thing that was important that Sam didn't display that you would expect to see in a case like this.
2: Which is?
4: Emotion. He showed more emotion over the contents of a Coke can. He picked it up when they left the room and he was reading the Coke can and the ingredients and the number of calories. And then at one point he puts that down and he picks up a baseball hat that he had been wearing and he sees some dirt on it and he brushes it off and he starts swearing about the fact that there's dirt on his hat.
2: Oh.
4: But he never shows any emotion about the fact that his gal has been brutally murdered. No emotion whatsoever.
2: And that's a big red flag.
4: It's huge.
0: Darren went deeper into Sam and Kathy's relationship.
4: There were a lot of things that brought them together. They had dated in high school. They lived across the street. Kathy's older sister was married to Sam's older brother.
2: They had this long on-again, off-again relationship in which, what, he couldn't let go of her or she couldn't let go of him?
4: I think a lot of it was mutual.
0: Even after Kathy started dating Albert and Sam had another girlfriend too, they continued to see each other. And Darren found evidence that, in Sam's mind, his relationship with Kathy was far from casual.
4: Mary gave me a shoebox full of letters that were written between Sam and Kathy, and the content of these letters showed a very jealous guy, a guy who would get angry anytime somebody flirted with Kathy.
0: Sam didn't try to hide the fact that he was prone to jealousy.
5: She knows. Every time she mentions some guy's name, I get pissed off, okay?
0: That led the detective to take a fresh look at those bizarre events the week before Kathy disappeared, when she came home impaired and then had her tires slashed.
4: She never regained full memory of what had happened, but she was able to tell everybody who she had been with that night.
0: The person Kathy had been with that night? Sam Lopez. When police asked Sam about that night, he remembered something very specific.
5: A hickey.
6: On her neck?
5: On her right here, covering her with her bra.
6: You mean way down here on her shoulder?
5: Right here, right here.
0: Sam claimed it was no big deal.
5: I didn't want to hit her up. I tell her, hey, who you with last night, whatever.
0: But that night, police records showed Sam received 2 traffic citations, both while driving Kathy's car. One was an open container ticket for drinking alcohol in a parking lot. The other for failing to stop at a stop sign. The cop who pulled Sam over for not stopping said Sam flew through the intersection, and when he approached the car, the cop said it looked as if Sam and Kathy had been arguing, but he did say Kathy looked fine. Nobody was quite sure what happened after that, except they apparently parted company, Sam in his car, Kathy in hers, and then Kathy arrived home, too out of it to realize she'd been driving on slashed tires. Tina saw the tires the next day.
7: I just kept saying, what happened to your tires? Who slashed your tires?
2: And she'd say?
7: And she said she didn't know. She just knew that she had gone out with Sam that night.
2: Darren Wyatt now believed Sam drugged Kathy, possibly assaulted her, and slashed her tires. The next day, Kathy called Tina with more details about her strange night with Sam.
7: He had told her, let's run off, let's get married, let's run off and let's elope. And she told him, you're joking, you're, you know, this is not, you know, what are you talking about? Are you serious?
2: Remember, Kathy was seeing another guy, Albert, who only days later tried to kill himself. Tina says Kathy thought about Sam's proposal all that week. Ultimately, Kathy decided, says Tina, that she was so broken up about Albert, she was going to tell Sam the answer was no.
7: She's crying, and then she said, I'm going to tell him this Saturday that I'm not going to take off with him, that I will not elope. That was Wednesday. And then Saturday, she never came home.
2: Sam's admitted jealousy, Kathy's doting on Albert, a rejected proposal. All of it seemed to add up to motive. But motives don't prove murder. There was still no physical evidence tying Sam to the crime. All the blood on the car had been tested, and it was all Kathy's. But then, while combing the case file, Detective Darren Wyatt learned something shocking. There were blood and hair samples that had never been sent to the crime lab. And when those samples were analyzed, they pointed to a whole new suspect.
8: Coming up, new DNA and a new man in the hot seat.
4: He sat there and he put his fist in front of his mouth to keep himself from talking.

0: Back in 1994, police suspected Sam Lopez of killing his sometime girlfriend, Kathy Torres. But they couldn't make the case. One big reason, Sam's cousin, Javier, who told detectives he was with Sam the night of the murder. Javier was Sam's alibi.
1: So he wasn't suspected of being part of the murder or even being at the crime scene.
2: That's right. Yeah, they were looking at Javier solely as an alibi witness who was lying to cover for Sam.
0: That's why, as Detective Darren Wyatt now discovered, even though investigators in 1994 took blood, hair, and fingerprint samples from Javier, they'd never had those tested.
2: They had sent all of the evidence related to Sam Lopez to the crime lab, his fingerprints, his hair, his blood, but they hadn't sent anything related to Javier Lopez to the crime lab.
0: Darren sent Javier's samples, now 3 years old, to the crime lab. 2 months later, the phone rang.
2: They had positively identified a fingerprint on the trunk of Kathy's car left there by somebody closing the lid of the trunk.
1: Javier's print was on the trunk of Kathy's car.
2: Yes.
0: Weeks later, another call from the lab. A bloodstain on the car had tested positive for both Kathy's DNA and Javier's. And the detective found there was something else. Another major piece of evidence investigators had initially overlooked.
2: When you look at the crime scene photos in the trunk of the car, something jumped out at me. And it hit me like I got punched in the face, was there was arterial spurt on the sidewall of the trunk panel.
0: Meaning only one thing. Kathy was still alive when she was placed in the trunk of the car. So if Javier put her there, he could be charged with murder.
1: Why not grab Javier up that day and say, okay, your DNA and fingerprints were at the scene. We didn't know that until just now. You're going away for murder unless you start talking.
2: Well, let's say that we did that and we bring him in and he says, well, yes, my fingerprint was there because I helped her push her car out of the street a week before. When I was helping her change a tire, I cut my finger and I bled on it.
0: So instead of approaching Javier, Darren Wyatt spent nearly 5 months carefully watching him and Sam. He learned the two cousins were unusually close.
2: Sam lived in a one-bedroom little bungalow with his wife and his baby at the time. Yet Javier was there all the time, sleeping in essentially the same room.
0: Eventually, Darren Wyatt felt he had enough new information to get a search warrant.
3: There was a loud pounding on our door.
0: Tina Montalongo remembers it clearly.
3: When I opened the door, there was about five police officers there. The one in the middle was Wyatt. He put us against the wall and patted us down.
1: What was Sam's demeanor while all that was happening?
3: He was calm. You know, he really was. I was freaking out.
1: He wasn't worried?
3: No. No.
0: Maybe he had no reason to be. Police didn't find anything in the house linking Sam to Kathy's murder. They even sprayed his truck with Luminol, looking for signs of blood.
2: We took the seats out, we did everything we could, and there was nothing.
0: Police briefly detained Sam, but he was back home by morning. Now, Darren Wyatt focused on Javier.
2: We really approached it very low-key. We think that you can really provide some great information for us. Would you mind coming down with us and talking?
0: They brought him down to the station and listened patiently as he distanced himself from Kathy Torres.
2: He had never been shopping with her, never changed a tire on her car, never carried groceries. We went through the whole litany of things that would.
1: No, that's all true. I'm a million miles away from her.
2: Right. Separated himself.
0: But in so doing, Javier ruled out any innocent explanation for finding his DNA and fingerprint on her car. So when police told him that's exactly what they had found,
2: it was like vapor lock. And then all of a sudden he said, well, you know, this one time I was at the video store and I saw Sam and Kathy there together. And I went and I sat in Kathy's car and sat in the back seat and waited for them. And they came out and then I left. And that was really his only contact that he could give us with Kathy's car.
1: But it isn't fold up like a house of cards and say, all right, fine. You got me.
2: You're right. But Josh, you've watched probably thousands of these interviews, and sometimes what people don't say is just as important as what they do say.
0: What Javier either would not or could not say were these words: "I did not kill Kathy Torres."
2: He says, "I don't know who did. That's not what I asked, Javier. Did you kill Kathy Torres? I don't know who did." And we'd play that several times to where he'd finally say, "I didn't do it." "You didn't do what, Javier?" "I didn't do what you say I did."
1: Can't say the words "killed Kathy."
2: Correct. Then it moved to, "Did you put Kathy's body in the trunk of the car?" "I don't know who did." Finally, he sat there and he'd put his fist in front of his mouth to keep himself from talking.
0: But Javier had already managed to talk his way into an arrest for murder. Nearly 4 years after Kathy's death, he was booked into the Orange County Jail. Kathy's family was stunned when they heard the news, Tina included. Remember, she was still married to Armando, who was Sam's brother and Javier's cousin.
3: Yes, that was a shock. That was a shock to
1: us. You didn't see that coming and police didn't tell you.
3: Right, that was part of their investigation and we had no knowledge of that.
0: But they were relieved. At last, the case was moving forward. Darren Wyatt was confident he had enough evidence to prove Javier Lopez had killed Kathy Torres. But once again, the Orange County District Attorney did not agree.
1: The DA decided not to charge.
2: Correct.
1: And so Javier is set free.
2: Javier walks.
4: Coming up, a detective who refuses to quit.
2: I said, "I've got a cold case that I need you to take a look at."
4: Now has another good reason not to.
2: My first daughter was born, and I remember going to Mary shortly after that and looking her in the eye and saying, "I know now how you feel."
4: When day

0: Detective Darren Wyatt never believed Javier Lopez acted alone, even when he arrested Javier in 1997 for the murder of Kathy Torres. He thought Javier's real role was helping the prime suspect, Javier's cousin, Sam Lopez. Tina Montelongo, Sam's then-wife and Javier's friend, wasn't buying it.
1: Can you conceive of Javier going through with a murder or being involved in it because of his loyalty to Sam?
2: No. I don't see that if Sam did it, would Javi help him just because they're close family? I don't see that.
0: Neither did the DA, who decided there was not enough evidence to file charges.
1: How do you tell Mary Bennett we had Javier, but we had to let him go?
3: It was extremely difficult. There was a lot of crying on both sides.
0: Darren knew exactly what releasing Javier really meant.
1: What walks out of the jail along with Javier is any leverage you had to get him to name Sam.
3: Yeah, absolutely.
1: And now you really are back to square one.
3: Yes.
1: Is that the end?
3: To some people.
0: But not to him, and not to Mary.
1: You put a lot of faith in Darren.
4: I put a lot of faith in God. Darren was his tool.
0: But for the time being, it seemed Darren's hands were tied. After all, the case had been rejected by the DA's office twice before.
1: This case got a lot of baggage over the years.
3: Yeah, it did.
1: And so if you go ahead with it, you're not only going ahead with the case, you're also kind of insulting the DA.
3: Yeah.
0: Years went by. The Kathy Torres case grew colder by the day. And so did the marriage between Kathy's sister Tina and Sam's brother Armando.
1: You and Armando got divorced.
4: Yes.
1: This have something to do with that?
4: No, definitely. It was all intermixed.
0: Darren Wyatt was promoted to detective sergeant, and his caseload shifted to other types of crime. But he never forgot his promise to Mary, in part because of a milestone in his own life.
3: My first daughter was born, and I remember going to Mary shortly after that and looking her in the eyes and saying, I know now how you feel. I know it. I can feel it myself. I'm a dad now. And you haven't given up. I won't give up.
0: In 2003, 9 years after the murder, Darren once again approached a friend in the DA's office.
3: I said, I've got a cold case that I need you to take a look at. And he physically stops walking. And he says, if it's a case I'm thinking about, I'm not going to touch it.
0: But Darren was persistent. Eventually, he persuaded his friend to take Kathy's case back to the DA's homicide unit, the same unit that had rejected it twice before. This time, though, something different happened. A prosecutor unfamiliar with the case agreed to take a fresh look. His name is Matt Murphy, and he noticed one thing right away.
5: And the first thing you see when you look at the file is a big rejection from really good lawyers who reviewed it individually and as a group.
1: Which means they tried very hard to make a case, and they couldn't do it.
5: They tried very hard, that's right. And they figured, based on their review, that they couldn't do it.
0: And some of the reasons were apparent from the get-go.
5: When you look at it on its face, this case is a real tough one.
0: For one thing, there was so much evidence they didn't have against Sam.
5: There was no murder weapon here. We had no witness. We had no confession. We had no DNA. So you can look at it that way in a conventional review. And yeah, it looked really tough.
0: But what really made this case a prosecutor's nightmare was the fact that all the physical evidence pointed away from the man they thought was the killer. Any defense attorney would ask, if police found Javier's DNA and fingerprint, why would they charge Sam?
1: Were you surprised you didn't find Sam's DNA there?
5: Yes.
0: He thought newer, better tests might find Sam's DNA. But it was too late for that. Kathy's family had sold the car. The case against Sam would have to be entirely circumstantial. Murphy felt the key to that was somewhere in those interviews Sam gave to police. But here, too, there was a problem.
5: When you look at the interview, everything that Sam Lopez said seemed logical at the time, and everything seemed to make sense.
0: Picking apart those interviews would be critical.
5: This is one of those cases where you have to look at the details, and it's truly one that you have to look at each detail in light of every other detail.
1: And when you rearrange the letters in little tiny details, it spells Larry Montgomery.
5: Absolutely.
0: Larry Montgomery, or as he's known here at Dateline, the Evidence Whisperer.
6: Coming up.
7: You didn't ask her to marry you then?
8: No.
6: A human lie detector gets to work.
9: The guilty person knows a lot. All that information is in his brain, and it can slip out.
6: When Dave

0: Prosecutor Matt Murphy thought Darren Wyatt's investigation of Kathy Torres' murder was compelling. But he knew that making the case against Sam Lopez wouldn't be easy. The DA's office had declined to try it twice before. So Murphy called for help from a detective whose legendary skill with cold cases has earned him a reverential nickname.
1: Larry Montgomery is the real deal. I mean, the guy is evidence whisperer. Another nickname for him is Saint Larry.
2: Larry sees things other people don't see?
3: Larry sees things that many people don't see. Yeah, and he looks at it from a different perspective.
0: They both felt the key to the case lay in Sam Lopez's own words, his taped interviews with the original detectives. And they thought the perfect man to listen to those interviews was the evidence whisperer.
2: Guilty people have tells, just like in a poker game.
4: Absolutely. They don't have that innocent mindset, and they have other fears. They fear being caught. They can't get their stories straight because there's too many details.
0: Montgomery spent months carefully listening and re-listening, watching and re-watching hours of Sam's interviews, looking for the tells.
5: How long have you guys been dating?
6: It's an on and on thing.
5: Okay.
0: Tell number one, how Sam talked about his relationship with Kathy.
6: She was going out with somebody, and then she would call me up, and we would just, like, call each other, going out to eat, places like that. Okay, nothing serious at the time.
4: Sam definitely was trying to limit his connection with Kathy, give the impression that it's not that big of a deal.
0: Remember, Kathy's sister Tina had told detectives Sam had proposed to Kathy just days before she disappeared. But when police asked Sam about that, he denied it.
7: You know, you
8: didn't ask her to marry you then?
7: No.
0: Later, he changed his story, but seemed to say getting married was Kathy's idea.
7: A lot of people hit me up already. They said that we were supposed to elope.
8: Okay. Yeah.
7: This is what she... Okay, but look, she had a crazy idea to go to Mexico. Okay, just the two of us.
0: Then there was Sam's claim that Kathy never tried to contact him after she disappeared.
7: I thought she was going to pay me on Friday. She goes somewhere and she never paid me on Friday.
4: We know that Kathy's mom paged him 20 or 25 times in a matter of at least a couple of days, trying to get him to contact her because he's so close to Kathy and she's missing.
0: Montgomery noted a key detail about those pages.
2: Mary's home phone and Kathy's home phone are the same number.
4: They're the same numbers.
0: So, seeing that number on his pager, how did Sam know it wasn't Kathy?
4: If he knew she was alive, he would know he got 20 or 25 pages from Kathy, or at least think that. If he's guilty and he killed Kathy, he knows those 20 or 25 pages were not from Kathy.
0: That was tell number two. Then Montgomery noticed how, in his second interview, Sam referred to Kathy's murder.
7: You know, but then this happened and shoot.
4: He doesn't use the word murder, doesn't say anything like that. It's like this happened, as if it's small. It's not that big of a deal. It's not horrendous. He doesn't want it to be horrendous because he did it.
0: Tell number three. And then Larry caught something else in the interview Sam did before Kathy's body was found. Listen carefully.
5: So you went out with her the Saturday before the Thursday.
6: Right.
5: Okay, and
6: in other words, a week before she disappeared.
0: Did you hear that? Before she was, what, dead? Murdered? Either way, Larry thought Sam knew more than he was telling.
4: The guilty person knows a lot, cannot forget all that he knows. So when he's talking, all that information is in his brain, and it can slip out.
0: Another reason to think Sam knew much more than he was saying? In his second interview, after Kathy's body was found, police spoke with Sam for 90 minutes before he asked them a single question. And when he finally did...
7: So do you guys know how she was killed?
8: Yeah, we do.
0: Larry noticed a telling statement.
7: I thought you were never going to ask. Why do you want... Because I don't want memories to come back, you know?
4: Well, that's an interesting statement. I don't want memories to come back. What memories does he have that he doesn't want to... Remember, if he's innocent, he has memories of Kathy, good times, what they did.
2: People would want those memories to come back.
4: Yeah. if he had a memory that he killed her, that certainly is a memory he doesn't want to relive.
0: After listening to the interviews time and again, the evidence whisperer had no doubt Sam killed Kathy. But could the team prove it beyond a reasonable doubt?
3: Ultimately, in cold case murders, time becomes one of our friends because technology changes.
0: At the time of the murder, DNA tests could only be done on big samples like blood spatter. But in the years since, analysis became possible for touch DNA, the microscopic calling cards many of us leave behind just by putting our hands on something. If Sam and Javier did place Kathy's body in the car's trunk, maybe, thought Larry, there would be touch DNA on her clothes.
4: You'd search for DNA in the areas that might be grabbed, especially areas that might be grabbed that don't have blood on them from Kathy.
2: So you looked, what, on the ankles and under her arms?
4: Ankles, arms, I think under the legs.
2: Darren Wyatt sends out the evidence for touch DNA. You optimistic? Or are you thinking shot in the dark?
1: No, I was not optimistic. You know, we
2: Because what?
1: Because on this particular case, it seemed like for the beginning phases, everything that could go wrong pretty much went wrong.
0: But he also knew he was working with a cop on a mission.
1: Darren Wyatt was not going to quit until I filed this case or I died, or he died, I guess. Darren was absolutely dedicated to this.
0: The truth was, if Murphy declined the case a third time, the Kathy Torres file would almost certainly go from cold to dead. What would he decide? No one understood the stakes better than Kathy's mom.
9: Darren had told me that we were going to meet with the DA. My interpretation of it was that he was going to tell me that there was nothing they could do.
10: Coming up, a key piece of evidence arrives. Better late than never.
2: How long had they known that?
3: A couple of months at least.
2: And they, what, forgot the call?
10: But is it the smoking...

0: It was an early morning in 2007, 13 years after Kathy Torres had breathed her last.
1: I was having coffee at a McDonald's before work, and I was reading my Bible. It was a little bit after 7 when I saw that I had a call from him.
0: From Darren Wyatt, Mary knew he was scheduled to meet with the DA.
1: My first thought was he was going to tell me that the meeting was canceled again.
0: But that was not the message. Not at all.
1: He said, I'm standing here in front of Sam's house, and we are making an arrest right now.
2: They're making an arrest.
1: Yes.
2: And you saw it?
1: And I got up, and I think I screamed there at the McDonald's.
0: Years before, Darren Wyatt had made a promise. Now he felt he was keeping it.
2: That had to feel pretty good.
3: Yeah, there were tears of joy this time.
0: Sam Lopez was arrested and charged with Kathy's murder. But he wasn't alone, just as prosecutors now believed he wasn't alone the night he stabbed Kathy to death. Sam's cousin Javier was also arrested and charged with murder. Police also arrested Sam's older brother Armando, who was once married to Kathy's sister Tina, and had helped search for Kathy.
4: It's just a tragic loss. It hurts. Everybody loved Kathy.
0: Armando was charged with being an accessory after the fact for allegedly helping cover up the murder.
5: We believe that he was telling people who had information that could help convict Sam not to cooperate with the police.
0: Kathy's sister had to ponder what that might mean about her former husband.
6: Betrayal of the worst kind.
2: Betrayal of her, betrayal of
6: exactly,
2: you.
6: Exactly, everything.
2: Your family.
6: My family, trust, betrayal, everything's broken beyond belief.
0: Sam and his wife had also separated by this point. She was at work when her sister called and told her police had once again come for Sam.
2: What did you think when you heard Sam was arrested?
7: The same that I always had. We go again.
2: Nothing
7: like,
2: to it.
7: Yep.
2: And he'll be out soon.
7: Yeah.
0: After all, they'd detained Sam once before and had to release him. But as Darren Wyatt now explained to Sam Lopez, this time was different.
5: I've told you before that we wouldn't give up until we were able to bring resolution to this case, and that's where we're at now.
0: But just when it seemed the case was buttoned up, Darren got a surprising call. Remember the request for touch DNA Darren had submitted months earlier? The crime lab finally called back.
2: And the crime lab says what?
5: Hey, did we tell you that we found Javier's DNA on Kathy's body? What? Yeah, we found Javier's profile on her sock, on the back of her knee, and under her right armpit.
2: Did we tell you? No, we didn't tell you.
5: Right.
2: How long had they known that?
5: A couple of months at least.
2: And they, what, forgot the call?
5: I think the examiner who had been doing it was waiting for additional results and didn't realize that she hadn't notified us.
2: So the idea of touch DNA paid off.
5: It did.
0: But not quite the way they had all hoped.
2: Unbelievable that you would get touch DNA evidence back that long after the fact.
5: Right.
2: But bad news, it doesn't have Sam Lopez's name on it.
5: Right. That's right.
0: So the strongest physical evidence was still against Javier, but it was Sam who had the motive, and he was the first one going on trial, even without a trace of his DNA anywhere. It had taken 13 years to arrest Sam Lopez. It would take another 8 to bring him to trial. And just months before that trial began, Matt Murphy learned that Sam had a new defense attorney, someone Matt knew very well.
8: He is so good, and I would be lying if I said my heart was not in my throat.
0: Sam's defense attorney, Lou Rosenblum, was the former assistant DA who supervised the homicide unit. In fact, he was the original prosecutor who, back in 1994, didn't think there was enough evidence to charge Sam. Not only that, Lou was the man who brought Matt into the homicide unit.
8: Lou took me under his wing and trained me how to do homicides.
2: What's it like to go up against your mentor?
8: Well, it's terrifying to go up against your mentor.
0: Neither one of them had ever lost a murder case, but someone's winning streak was about to end. February 10th, 2015, 20 years after Kathy Torres' murder, Sam Lopez went on trial.
9: At the end of this case, you were going to hold that man accountable for exactly what he did.
0: The very first witness Matt Murphy put on the stand was Kathy's mom, Mary. It seemed a safe way to start.
8: There's a cardinal rule that you don't ever do a hard cross-examination on a mother.
0: But Matt's mentor broke that rule.
8: He really pressed her on some of the details.
2: And scored some points.
8: Scored big-time points.
0: Mary initially told the jury Sam only responded to one of her pages. But under cross-examination, Mary revealed he'd actually returned three pages.
10: They were trying to paint a picture of Sam that he did absolutely nothing, and that is not true.
8: It's one of the only cases I've done in my career where I realized he understands this case as well as I do.
0: It was mentor against pupil, and the stakes couldn't be higher.
11: Coming up.
8: It's as cold-blooded as you can possibly get.
10: Where is the evidence?
11: A 20-year search for a killer draws to a close. But as always, the jury gets the last word.
6: When the clerk took the folder, I started my prayer, "The Lord is my shepherd, I shall not want."
11: When

0: Matt Murphy was facing the biggest battle of his career against his former mentor, famed prosecutor turned defense attorney Lou Rosenblum.
1: But you've only heard one side.
0: The same man who back in 1994 felt there was not enough evidence to charge Sam Lopez was now defending him. It was an epic showdown in a packed courtroom.
2: Two of the best attorneys in the nation battling one another over a high-stakes murder with absolutely zero physical evidence on the defendant who's being tried. And it was teacher versus student.
0: Sam had been a suspect for 20 years. And during that entire time, his attorney said, police had it all wrong.
1: The detectives made up their mind about who did this murder within hours. We had a bad feeling about you, they said. We're going to prove it. And they spent the next 21 years over and over trying.
0: The defense argued Sam's behavior didn't prove anything. Not only was Sam in touch with Kathy's family the week she disappeared, he also participated in the search, putting up a flyer at his girlfriend's store. And that business about him not showing any emotion in the interview with police?
1: It is very easy to sit back and say, he should have done that. He should have answered this way. Look, he's stretching. He's yawning. He's reading a Coke can. Obviously, he's a sociopath. Where is the evidence?
0: Step back from those supposed tells, the defense said, and you'd see the man sitting in that chair was not lying to cover up a murder.
1: He voluntarily gives hair, blood, prints, shoes, clothes, everything they want. Not a man who's hiding. That's a man who wants to prove his innocence.
0: And the defense said, after 14 years of tests, not a single forensic link, not his fingerprints, not his DNA, had ever been found tying Sam to Kathy's brutal murder.
1: Everything that they expected to find of my client, everything, none of it was there. Why? Because they're wrong.
0: The fingerprint and DNA at the crime scene made it obvious. The wrong man was on trial.
1: Javier Lopez is all over this. Prints, DNA, because he was the one that did it, not my client.
0: But prosecutor Matt Murphy argued that Javier's DNA and fingerprint were really evidence against Sam. Remember, from the beginning, Javier had been Sam's alibi.
3: He paid me. And you know what? I need a ride.
0: The prosecutor argued that if they were together and Javier's DNA put him at the scene of the crime, then Sam had to be there too.
2: His alibi is at the murder scene. And for Sam Lopez, I think that's just devastating evidence.
0: And he told the jury it was the first of many instances where the most powerful evidence of guilt came from Sam's own words.
2: It's Sam's actions, and it's Sam's statements.
4: So he gave you the case against him.
2: The best evidence that we have in this case and that we had was Sam Lopez himself.
0: Sam was the one who told police he had a jealous streak.
3: Every time she mentions some guy's name, I get pissed off, okay?
0: Kathy was seeing another guy, Albert. The prosecution said Sam's jealousy was triggered the night he took Kathy out and saw that hickey.
2: What effect is that going to have on a guy who gets pissed, his own word, pissed, if she even mentions another guy? What is he going to do when he sees a hickey?
0: What he did, Matt said, was slash Kathy's tires.
2: Obviously, somebody would have to be very angry at her to slash her tires. If those tires were slashed, ladies and gentlemen, there's only one suspect. There's only one person that did it.
0: Murphy said Sam's anger continued to build as Kathy's attention turned to Albert, the same week when Sam asked her to elope, a proposal she told her sister Tina she was going to reject on Saturday, the day she was killed.
2: So now it's not just a hickey, it's a denial of a proposal, and it's all because of another guy.
0: The result, the prosecutor said, was an attack so savage, Kathy stabbed more than 70 times, that it could only be the work of a jealous lover.
2: Every one of those cuts meant something. Every one of those stab wounds meant something.
0: And the finishing blow.
2: She was alive. And Sam Lopez cut her throat. It's as cold-blooded as you can possibly get.
0: The 21st anniversary of Kathy's murder fell during the middle of trial, a day

0: that reminded Kathy's family once again of all they had lost.
1: What'd your family do that day?
2: We went to the cemetery. As we go every year in February, we take her red roses that she wanted for Valentine's Day that year.
0: For 21 years, the Torres family had demanded answers. 2 days after deliberations began, the jury reached a verdict.
3: I couldn't breathe. I felt just tightness inside. And when the clerk took the folder, I started my prayer. The Lord is my shepherd, I shall not want.
4: We, the jury, find the defendant, Samuel Agustin Lopez, guilty of murder in the first degree.
2: Once I heard that, then all I remember is that I held my hands up to my chin like this, and I just thanked God.
0: Darren Wyatt was watching Mary in that moment.
5: This was everything to her, and I wanted to look in her eyes when I came back and see that she knew that I fulfilled my promise.
0: For Sam's ex-wife, the news was devastating.
6: I cried.
1: For your daughter? For Sam?
6: For both.
1: Doesn't sound like it shook your faith at all in him.
6: It didn't.
0: After the verdict, people in Placentia strung little white hearts on the tree that was planted in Kathy's memory.
1: Did she leave the mark on the world that she always wanted to leave?
3: Yes, she did. We have letters of co-workers, of students she worked with.
1: People you didn't even know.
3: People we didn't even know that were able to come back and tell my mom or tell one of us, you know, we miss her at Savon. She was always smiling. She'd always help us. So what they did to her, all those stab wounds that she got, multiply those, and those are her marks.
0: For 21 years, Sam denied he inflicted those stab wounds, denied he killed Kathy. But at his sentencing, Sam did something unexpected.
7: I would like to apologize to the Torres family and to everyone for all of the harm and the grief that I have caused them. This was a horrible act that never should have happened. It is entirely my fault. I take full responsibility.
0: Sam Lopez was sentenced to 26 years to life in prison. Javier pleaded guilty to involuntary manslaughter and being an accessory after the fact. He served 8 years and is now out of prison. Sam's brother Armando pleaded guilty to dissuading a witness and was sentenced to 1 year probation. And Mary Bennett is still facing the rest of her life without Kathy.
2: In 1994, I was given a sentence and there was no parole from it. To live my life without ever seeing Kathy again, without ever seeing her beautiful smile or having her come running in through the door saying, "What's for dinner?" And there's no, I will never have any kind of parole from that. That is my life sentence.
0: She's serving it one night at a time because the wee small hours of the morning still call to Mary Bennett, reading the Bible and waiting for dawn while the whole wide world is fast asleep.
8: That's all for now. I'm Lester Holt. Thanks for joining us.
9: Tonight, millions on alert for extreme heat and the new threat from wildfires. Our team inside the evacuation zone in Washington State. Thousands of firefighters working to get those massive fires under control as temperatures rise and the winds pick up again. We're tracking it all. No water and no relief. Growing frustration in Puerto Rico as a major water crisis grows even worse tonight. Overseas, Iran making new demands before agreeing to reopen the Strait of Hormuz. Will the U.S. go along? New tonight, Joe Biden's health battle takes a turn for the worst. Hunter Biden now revealing that his father's cancer has spread further. Runway emergency. Smoke filling the cabin. Emergency chutes deployed. The dramatic new video of passengers evacuating a Delta flight. A house set on fire. A dead body found inside. Tonight, the urgent search for a suspect. The victim's own son, who police say is armed and dangerous. Medical emergency, the daring rescue at the bottom of the world. Hero pilots evacuate an American from Antarctica in the middle of winter with temperatures so cold the plane's fuel was in danger of freezing. Jackie the Bald Eagle has captivated millions around the world, and now she's fighting for her life. While the doctors trying to save her say pressure from fans could impact care. And from trash to treasure, the workers who dug through thousands of pounds of garbage to find two precious rings accidentally thrown away.
10: This is NBC Nightly News with Jose Diaz-Balart.
9: Good evening. We begin tonight with the new threat of wildfires erupting once again in Washington state. This was the scene someone recorded while driving near Spokane. You can see flames totally engulfing the home. Thousands of firefighters have been working for days to get flames under control. Everywhere you look, homes destroyed. Our team got an inside look at the evacuation zone, where officials say it is so dangerous that families cannot return home. Ryan Chandler starts us off tonight.
11: Tonight, firefighters taking us inside the evacuation zone for a firsthand look at the destruction in Spokane. Officials say this area is still so dangerous, many families cannot yet return to their neighborhoods to see what was lost. We saw hundreds of homes burned to ash, others saved under airdrops of fire retardant.
12: A lot of this area was what was called a dirty burn. It didn't consume every single piece of fuel.
11: This crew showing us the hard work to seek out hot spots still burning under the surface. More than 2,000 firefighters battling over 10,000 burning acres, working 16-hour shifts, many for 14 days straight. Incident Commander Tom Clamo showed us the staggering scale of the fight, 1,000 tent cities supporting personnel from across the country.
13: We evacuated over 60,000 people in 2 hours without injury. That is a testament to personal preparedness, to heeding the messages.
11: The fires igniting 1 week ago, spreading at lightning speed. Almost 1,000 structures estimated lost. Investigators blame a serial arsonist for one of the fires here, the Old Trail.
12: It didn't consume every single piece of fuel.
11: This crew showing us the hard work to seek out hot spots still burning under the surface. More than 2,000 firefighters battling over 10,000 burning acres, working 16-hour shifts, many for 14 days straight. Incident Commander Tom Clamo showed us the staggering scale of the fight, 1,000 tent cities supporting personnel from across the country.
13: We evacuated over 60,000 people in 2 hours without injury. That is a testament to personal preparedness, to heeding the messages.
11: The fires igniting 1 week ago, spreading at lightning speed. Almost 1,000 structures estimated lost. Investigators blame a serial arsonist for one of the fires here, the Old Trails Fire, one of the most devastating in Washington history. And tonight, the danger far from over. With red flag warnings across the region, first responders bracing for the possibility that new fires will break out, as some give their lives on the front lines. A pilot and crew member were killed when their firefighting helicopter crashed while battling the Widemouth 2 fire in Utah. And in Oregon, the Wright Spring fire claiming the life of 47-year-old Jason Ensign. Officials say extreme fire behavior cut off his bulldozer from an escape route.
9: Ryan Chandler joins us now from Spokane, Washington. Ryan, we know authorities are closely monitoring conditions there. How long are those red flag warnings expected to last?
14: Jose, those warnings are up through Sunday. Firefighting teams tell me here tonight will be a critical test. Meanwhile, across the country, more than 70 million people are facing extreme heat. And here in the West, there are many hot and dry days still ahead. Jose?
9: Ryan Chandler, thank you. To Puerto Rico now, where a water crisis is growing even worse tonight. Now, people are already taking desperate measures to conserve water during a major drought with no end in sight. George Solis is on the ground.
15: Tonight, families across Puerto Rico's capital city rushing to take care of basic needs before the next round of water shutoffs takes place. The American territory, implementing 2 days on, 2 days off water rationing measures in San Juan and surrounding municipalities. In Old San Juan, we met Elizabeth Torres, working overtime at this laundromat where the orders are piling up before their water is shut off.
16: But, I mean, it's a crisis here. You're going to be without water. Your business is going to be affected.
17: And they say this is going to finish close to December. I hope not. I need the money to come in so I can, you know, pay my bills.
15: Hundreds of thousands of American citizens here are hurting. How angry are Puerto Ricans over this water rationing plan?
17: A lot. A lot.
15: Like so many on the island, Torres outraged. The drought now amplifying issues with the island's aging water infrastructure.
17: For years they know about it, but they didn't do nothing.
15: At a nearby business, we met Cristina Nunez.
16: Do you have water at home right now?
18: In mi casa, no.
15: No, she says. She also tells me she has two teenagers.
16: How bad is this problem right now?
15: She says she's lived here all her life, and this is the first time this has happened to this degree. Nearly a decade ago, it was the power grid that got wiped out. Hurricane Maria causing catastrophic damage. Some residents were without electricity for nearly a year after.
9: George Solis joins us now from outside San Juan in Gurabo, Puerto Rico. George, we see the bare ground behind you. How dry are things there now?
19: Jose, it's pretty dry. This whole area used to be underwater. You can see it's clearly not anymore. You can actually see some of the cracks in the earth here. And take a look at this. This used to be a floating dock. That is clearly not the case anymore. Just more proof of the extreme drought conditions impacting so many here in this American territory. Jose?
9: George Solis in Puerto Rico, thank you. Tonight, Iran is issuing new demands to the U.S. in order to reopen the Strait of Hormuz. Keir Simmons is in Doha tonight. And Keir, what are they now calling for?
20: Well, Jose, these demands are dashing hopes of a breakthrough, even after President Trump said an agreement could be close. Iranian state media issuing this list of demands that says the Strait of Hormuz will not be reopened unless America agrees not to target Iran or even insult Iran again, quote, in any language. America must remove its forces from around Iran and must lift sanctions and pay back assets to Iran. Jose, it was only this week that President Trump was saying that an agreement between Iran and Oman over the Strait of Hormuz could be happening soon. Now Iran says it wants damages for the war this year and even the war last year that targeted its nuclear program. All this will put pressure on oil and on President Trump. Jose?
9: Keir Simmons, thank you. Michigan Democratic Senate candidate Abdul El Sayed, a critic of the war with Iran, will speak with Kristen Welker tomorrow on Meet the Press. We're learning more tonight about former President Biden's cancer battle. His son, Hunter, revealing that his father's cancer has spread further. Julie Serkin has the latest.
21: Tonight, a sobering update from President Joe Biden's son, Hunter, about his father's cancer battle.
22: The cancer has spread, has metastasized into his bones and further. It's very painful.
21: The 83-year-old former president and vice president diagnosed with stage 4 prostate cancer last May. His latest public appearance at the opening of the Obama Presidential Center.
22: It's very debilitating in many respects, but he's still out there. He's still doing his thing.
21: In June, former First Lady Jill Biden told NBC's Craig Melvin that the cancer had spread to Biden's bones.
23: I think Joe will live with cancer till the rest of his life.
21: Medical experts say this is not good news for Biden's prognosis, though it's not clear where exactly his cancer spread. Prostate cancer can infect the bones and spread to the pelvis, brain, and liver.
22: It is really sad to watch, because I wish he would complain more, because it's not good.
24: But you continue to provoke.
21: If he hadn't dropped out of the 2024 presidential race and won, Biden would be halfway through his second term. Hunter Biden rejecting the premise that his family enabled Biden to run.
22: Joe Biden made all the decisions.
21: Julie Serkin, NBC News.
9: Dramatic new video tonight of passengers evacuating a Delta flight shortly after takeoff. You can see smoke filling the cabin there with people going down the emergency slides. The flight was heading from Atlanta to Orlando when the flight crew declared an emergency and headed back. Delta said the aircraft is now undergoing maintenance. And now to the urgent manhunt in New York State after a man was found dead inside his burned out home and police saying the suspect is the man's son. Stephen Romo reports.
1: Tonight, an urgent manhunt underway in New York's Hudson Valley. 32-year-old Thomas David Ryan is wanted in connection with a homicide and a fire that destroyed this home in Greenville, New York, some 80 miles outside Manhattan.
4: I have a two-story ranch, fire in the basement and the first floor.
1: Authorities describing Ryan as armed and dangerous. Firefighters racing to the home Thursday night, and once the flames were out, finding a man's body inside.
5: It's a horrible nightmare that we have feared. It is our greatest fear that has haunted us, and it's happening.
1: Stephanie Corio telling me Thomas Ryan is her brother and that the victim is their father, 70-year-old Robert Ryan.
5: My dad was the definition of unconditional generosity and unconditional love.
1: Aerial footage showing investigators combing through the burned out house. State police say the death appears to be a homicide that happened before the fire was intentionally set.
5: It's scary, and I just wish we had peace of mind, and we don't.
1: State police are working with local law enforcement to find Ryan. They say he lived a transient lifestyle, may now be driving his father's gray Toyota Prius, and was also known to travel by train. Stephen Romo, NBC News.
9: And now to a daring rescue at the end of the earth. An American suffering from a medical emergency evacuated and airlifted from Antarctica. Janice Mackey Frayer has the details.
6: A rare and daring mission to the bottom of the world, Antarctica, where an American working at the McMurdo Research Station needed urgent medical care. An Australian air crew doing what few had done before, flying an Airbus A319 into extreme winter conditions and complete darkness for the evacuation.
18: On the way down, it was quite cold.
6: For the pilots, including a husband and wife team, that meant landing in minus 40 degrees Fahrenheit and worrying their fuel might freeze.
25: We were keen to get out of there as soon as possible just to avoid any extra time on the ground.
6: The unidentified patient carried 2,300 miles to a hospital in New Zealand, and the U.S. National Science Foundation telling the Australian Broadcasting Corporation that they had been admitted in, quote, serious condition. McMurdo is the U.S.'s scientific hub, doing cutting-edge exploration into Antarctica's climate and ecosystems. Dr. Peter Neff has spent time there.
26: And it's a really extreme place where we're not fully in control because Mother Nature and the weather is the ultimate decider in Antarctica.
6: Details of the evacuation carried out over a week ago, emerging only now, of an extraordinary flight to bring one American to safety. Janice Mackey Frayer, NBC News, London.
9: And still ahead tonight, Eagle Care controversy, why the team trying to save Jackie the bald eagle is asking the public

0: We're back with a pretty wild controversy involving a famous bald eagle, Jackie, who gained global fame from her viral nest cam. But tonight, she's fighting for her life. And as Camila Bernal reports, her doctors are under pressure, too.
1: She makes a home, feeds her eaglets, and shakes off the snow as she keeps them warm. Jackie, a bald eagle in Big Bear, California, is an internet sensation, watched around the clock by millions for about a decade. But tonight, she's fighting for her life, and the people supporting her are fighting distractions online.
2: There's just a lot of different ideas that people have, and some of them are a little extreme. And it can interfere with the care that Jackie's getting.
1: Last month, Jackie was seen being attacked by other eagles. Duke Blackwood was recording.
3: Jackie's here on the ground, and one of them came and started doing this, and then they tussled.
1: Rescue teams eventually took her to the Ojai Raptor Center, where she is now battling a mysterious illness unrelated to the attack.
4: We wish we had better news to share.
1: But the center says some fans are interrupting care by demanding more updates, repeatedly calling, and even making contact at workers' private homes. Friends of Big Bear Valley, the organization that runs the Nest cameras, denouncing the negative fan behavior.
2: Her care is not a conspiracy. She's in the best place that she could be.
1: If you do want to help, the Ojai Raptor Center is encouraging positive cards and messages for Jackie and the team caring for her. Camila Bernal, NBC News.
0: When we come back, from trash to treasure, how these sanitation workers went above and beyond to find two priceless.

Back now with the Senate confirming Todd Blanch as U.S. Attorney General early this morning. The vote was mostly along party lines. Just two Republican senators, Susan Collins of Maine and Lisa Murkowski of Alaska, joining Democrats in voting against Blanch. Also tonight, sad news in the world of sports. Soccer superstar Lionel Messi's father and lifelong agent, Jorge Messi, dead at the age of 68 after battling a long illness. And talk about finding a needle in a haystack. These two New York City sanitation workers came to the rescue after someone accidentally threw out two family heirloom rings. Incredibly, the workers were able to find them after sifting through thousands of pounds of garbage. And we've got even more good news.

0: There's good news tonight. You know, so often the good news doesn't get as much attention as the bad. So every Saturday we highlight the many people who spread joy and love. And these are just some of those stories this week.
1: There is good news, Jose. But tonight, you are the moment as we mark 10 years since you took over as Saturday anchor of Nightly News. It is such a big milestone for someone who's already accomplished so much and broken so many barriers, with a long career that's worth celebrating. Take a look.
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5: 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Aquí en la ciudad.
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7: 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Because I came with my American dream.
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12: What's the bigger message?
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0: Thank you.
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39: 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Happy 10 years to you, my legendary JDB. And I think I can say for all of us here at NBC News,
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42: 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Felicidades.
43: Thank you, Jose.
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33: 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Not bad for a decade on this show, and cheers to many more. And on a personal note, I want to thank you for your friendship, for your guidance, and for your dedication to this profession. I know for a fact I would not be here without you. So felicidades, and Jose, back to you.
0: What a surprise. I am touched beyond words, Tom, and the entire NBC News family, from the bottom of my heart. Thank you. That's NBC Nightly News for this Saturday. I'm Jose Diaz-Balart. Thank you for the privilege of your time.

0: Tonight, millions on alert for extreme heat and the new threat from wildfires. Our team inside the evacuation zone in Washington State. Thousands of firefighters working to get those massive fires under control as temperatures rise and the winds pick up again. We're tracking it all. No water and no relief. Growing frustration in Puerto Rico as a major water crisis grows even worse tonight. Overseas, Iran making new demands before agreeing to reopen the Strait of Hormuz. Will the U.S. go along? New tonight, Joe Biden's health battle takes a turn for the worst. Hunter Biden now revealing that his father's cancer has spread further. Runway emergency, smoke filling the cabin, emergency chutes deployed. The dramatic new video of passengers evacuating a Delta flight. A house set on fire, a dead body found inside. Tonight, the urgent search for a suspect, the victim's own son, who police say is armed and dangerous. Medical emergency, the daring rescue at the bottom of the world. Hero pilots evacuate an American from Antarctica in the middle of winter with temperatures. Tonight, millions on alert for extreme heat and the new threat from wildfires. Our team inside the evacuation zone in Washington State. Thousands of firefighters working to get those massive fires under control as temperatures rise and the winds pick up again. We're tracking it all. No water and no relief. Growing frustration in Puerto Rico as a major water crisis grows even worse tonight. Overseas, Iran making new demands before agreeing to reopen the Strait of Hormuz. Will the U.S. go along? New tonight, Joe Biden's health battle takes a turn for the worst. Hunter Biden now revealing that his father's cancer has spread further. Runway emergency, smoke filling the cabin, emergency chutes deployed. The dramatic new video of passengers evacuating a Delta flight. A house set on fire, a dead body found inside. Tonight, the urgent search for a suspect, the victim's own son, who police say is armed and dangerous. Medical emergency, the daring rescue at the bottom of the world. Hero pilots evacuate an American from Antarctica in the middle of winter with temperatures so cold the plane's fuel was in danger of freezing. Jackie the Bald Eagle has captivated millions around the world, and now she's fighting for her life. While the doctors trying to save her say pressure from fans could impact care. And from trash to treasure, the workers who dug through thousands of pounds of garbage to find two precious rings accidentally thrown away.
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0: Good evening. We begin tonight with the new threat of wildfires erupting once again in Washington state. This was the scene someone recorded while driving near Spokane. You can see flames totally engulfing the home. Thousands of firefighters have been working for days to get flames under control. Everywhere you look, homes destroyed. Our team got an inside look at the evacuation zone, where officials say it is so dangerous that families cannot return home. Ryan Chandler starts us off tonight.
2: Tonight, firefighters taking us inside the evacuation zone for a firsthand look at the destruction in Spokane. Officials say this area is still so dangerous, many families cannot yet return to their neighborhoods to see what was lost. We saw hundreds of homes burned to ash, others saved under airdrops of fire retardant.
3: A lot of this area was what was called a dirty burn. It didn't consume every single piece of fuel.
2: This crew showing us the hard work to seek out hot spots still burning under the surface. More than 2,000 firefighters battling over 10,000 burning acres, working 16-hour shifts, many for 14 days straight. Incident commander Tom Clamo showed us the staggering scale of the fight, 1,000 tent cities supporting personnel from across the country.
4: We evacuated over 60,000 people in 2 hours without injury. That is a testament to personal preparedness, to heeding the messages.
2: The fires igniting 1 week ago, spreading at lightning speed. Almost 1,000 structures estimated lost. Investigators blame a serial arsonist for one of the fires here, the Old Trails Fire, one of the most devastating in Washington history. And tonight, the danger far from over. With red flag warnings across the region, first responders bracing for the possibility that new fires will break out, as some give their lives on the front lines. A pilot and crew member were killed when their firefighting helicopter crashed while battling the Widemouth 2 fire in Utah. And in Oregon, the Wright Spring fire claiming the life of 47-year-old Jason Ensign. Officials say extreme fire behavior cut off his bulldozer from an escape route.
0: Ryan Chandler joins us now from Spokane, Washington. Ryan, we know authorities are closely monitoring conditions there. How long are those red flag warnings expected to last?
5: Jose, those warnings are up through Sunday. Firefighting teams tell me here tonight will be a critical test. Meanwhile, across the country, more than 70 million people are facing extreme heat. And here in the West, there are many hot and dry days still ahead. Jose?
0: Ryan Chandler, thank you. To Puerto Rico now, where a water crisis is growing even worse tonight. Now, people are already taking desperate measures to conserve water during a major drought with no end in sight. George Solis is on the ground.
6: Tonight, families across Puerto Rico's capital city rushing to take care of basic needs before the next round of water shutoffs takes place. The American territory implementing 2 days on, 2 days off water rationing measures in San Juan and surrounding municipalities. In Old San Juan, we met Elizabeth Torres, working overtime at this laundromat where the orders are piling up before their water is shut off.
7: But, I mean, it's a crisis here. You're going to be without water. Your business is going to be affected.
8: And they say this is going to finish close to December. I hope not. I need the money to come in so I can, you know, pay my bills.
6: Hundreds of thousands of American citizens here are hurting. How angry are Puerto Ricans over this water rationing plan?
8: A lot. A lot.
6: Like so many on the island, Torres outraged. The drought now amplifying issues with the island's aging water infrastructure.
8: For years they know about it, but they didn't do nothing.
6: At a nearby business, we met Crisia Nunez.
7: Do you have water at home right now?
9: En mi casa, no.
6: No, she says. She also tells me she has two teenagers.
7: How bad is this problem right now?
6: She says she's lived here all her life, and this is the first time this has happened to this degree. Nearly a decade ago, it was the power grid that got wiped out. Hurricane Maria causing catastrophic damage. Some residents were without electricity for nearly a year after.
0: George Solis joins us now from outside San Juan in Gurabo, Puerto Rico. George, we see the bare ground behind you. How dry are things there now?
10: Jose, it's pretty dry. This whole area used to be underwater. You can see it's clearly not anymore. You can actually see some of the cracks in the earth here. And take a look at this. This used to be a floating dock. That is clearly not the case anymore. Just more proof of the extreme drought conditions impacting so many here in this American territory. Jose?
0: George Solis in Puerto Rico, thank you. Tonight, Iran is issuing new demands to the U.S. in order to reopen the Strait of Hormuz. Keir Simmons is in Doha tonight. And Keir, what are they now calling for?
11: Well, Jose, these demands are dashing hopes of a breakthrough, even after President Trump said an agreement could be close. Iranian state media issuing this list of demands that says the Strait of Hormuz will not be reopened unless America agrees not to target Iran or even insult Iran again, quote, in any language. America must remove its forces from around Iran and must lift sanctions and pay back assets to Iran. Jose, it was only this week that President Trump was saying that an agreement between Iran and Oman over the Strait of Hormuz could be happening soon. Now Iran says it wants damages for the war this year and even the war last year that targeted its nuclear program. All this will put pressure on oil and on President Trump. Jose?
0: Keir Simmons, thank you. Michigan Democratic Senate candidate Abdul El-Sayed, a critic of the war with Iran, will speak with Kristen Welker tomorrow on Meet the Press. We're learning more tonight about former President Biden's cancer battle. His son, Hunter, revealing that his father's cancer has spread further. Julie Serkin has the latest.
12: Tonight, a sobering update from President Joe Biden's son, Hunter, about his father's cancer battle.
13: The cancer has spread, has metastasized into his bones and further. It's very painful.
12: The 83-year-old former president and vice president diagnosed with stage 4 prostate cancer last May. His latest public appearance at the opening of the Obama Presidential Center.
13: It's very debilitating in many respects, but he's still out there. He's still doing this thing.
12: In June, former First Lady Jill Biden told NBC's Craig Melvin that the cancer had spread to Biden's bones.
9: I think Joe will live with cancer till the rest of his life.
12: Medical experts say this is not good news for Biden's prognosis, though it's not clear where exactly his cancer spread. Prostate cancer can infect the bones and spread to the pelvis, brain, and liver.
13: It is really sad to watch, because I wish he would complain more, because it's not good.
14: But you continue to provoke.
12: If he hadn't dropped out of the 2024 presidential race and won, Biden would be halfway through his second term. Hunter Biden rejecting the premise that his family enabled Biden to run.
13: Joe Biden made all the decisions.
12: Julie Serkin, NBC News.
0: Dramatic new video tonight of passengers evacuating a Delta flight shortly after takeoff. You can see smoke filling the cabin there with people going down the emergency slides. The flight was heading from Atlanta to Orlando when the flight crew declared an emergency and headed back. Delta said the aircraft is now undergoing maintenance. And now to the urgent manhunt in New York State after a man was found dead inside his burned out home and police saying the suspect is the man's son. Stephen Romo reports.
15: Tonight, an urgent manhunt underway in New York's Hudson Valley. 32-year-old Thomas David Ryan is wanted in connection with a homicide and a fire that destroyed this home in Greenville, New York, some 80 miles outside Manhattan.
16: I have a two-story ranch. Fire in the basement and the first floor.
15: Authorities describing Ryan as armed and dangerous. Firefighters racing to the home Thursday night, and once the flames were out, finding a man's body inside.
17: It's a horrible nightmare that we have feared. It is our greatest fear that has haunted us, and it's happening.
15: Stephanie Corio telling me Thomas Ryan is her brother and that the victim is their father, 70-year-old Robert Ryan.
17: My dad was the definition of unconditional generosity and unconditional love.
15: Aerial footage showing investigators combing through the burned out house. State police say the death appears to be a homicide that happened before the fire was intentionally set.
17: It's scary, and I just wish we had peace of mind, and we don't.
15: State police are working with local law enforcement to find Ryan. They say he lived a transient lifestyle, may now be driving his father's gray Toyota Prius, and was also known to travel by train. Stephen Romo, NBC News.
0: And now to a daring rescue at the end of the earth. An American suffering from a medical emergency evacuated and airlifted from Antarctica. Janice Mackey-Frayer has the details.
18: A rare and daring mission to the bottom of the world, Antarctica, where an American working at the McMurdo Research Station needed urgent medical care. An Australian air crew doing what few had done before, flying an Airbus A319 into extreme winter conditions and complete darkness for the evacuation.
19: On the way down, it was quite cold.
18: For the pilots, including a husband and wife team, that meant landing in minus 40 degrees Fahrenheit and worrying their fuel might freeze.
20: We were keen to get out of there as soon as possible just to avoid any extra time on the ground.
18: The unidentified patient carried 2,300 miles to a hospital in New Zealand, and the U.S. National Science Foundation telling the Australian Broadcasting Corporation that they had been admitted in, quote, serious condition. McMurdo is the U.S.'s scientific hub, doing cutting-edge exploration into Antarctica's climate and ecosystems. Dr. Peter Neff has spent time there.
21: And it's a really extreme place where we're not fully in control because Mother Nature and the weather is the ultimate decider in Antarctica.
18: Details of the evacuation carried out over a week ago emerging only now of an extraordinary flight to bring one American to safety. Janice Mackey-Frayer, NBC News, London.
0: And still ahead tonight, Eagle Care controversy, why the team trying to save Jackie the bald eagle is asking the public

0: We're back with a pretty wild controversy involving a famous bald eagle, Jackie, who gained global fame from her viral nest cam. But tonight, she's fighting for her life. And as Camila Bernal reports, her doctors are under pressure, too.
1: She makes a home, feeds her eaglets, and shakes off the snow as she keeps them warm. Jackie, a bald eagle in Big Bear, California, is an internet sensation, watched around the clock by millions for about a decade. But tonight, she's fighting for her life, and the people supporting her are fighting distractions online.
2: There's just a lot of different ideas that people have, and some of them are a little extreme. And it can interfere with the care that Jackie's getting.
1: Last month, Jackie was seen being attacked by other eagles. Duke Blackwood was recording.
3: Jackie's here on the ground, and one of them came and started doing this, and then they tussled.
1: Rescue teams eventually took her to the Ojai Raptor Center, where she is now battling a mysterious illness unrelated to the attack.
4: We wish we had better news to share.
1: But the center says some fans are interrupting care by demanding more updates, repeatedly calling, and even making contact at workers' private homes. Friends of Big Bear Valley, the organization that runs the Nest cameras, denouncing the negative fan behavior.
2: Her care is not a conspiracy. She's in the best place that she could be.
1: If you do want to help, the Ojai Raptor Center is encouraging positive cards and messages for Jackie and the team caring for her. Camila Bernal, NBC News.
0: When we come back, from trash to treasure, how these sanitation workers went above and beyond to find two priceless.

Back now with the Senate confirming Todd Blanche as U.S. Attorney General early this morning. The vote was mostly along party lines. Just two Republican senators, Susan Collins of Maine and Lisa Murkowski of Alaska, joining Democrats in voting against Blanche. Also tonight, sad news in the world of sports. Soccer superstar Lionel Messi's father and lifelong agent, Jorge Messi, dead at the age of 68 after battling a long illness. And talk about finding a needle in a haystack. These two New York City sanitation workers came to the rescue after someone accidentally threw out two family

0: There's good news tonight. You know, so often the good news doesn't get as much attention as the bad. So every Saturday, we highlight the many people who spread joy and love. And these are just some of those stories this week.
1: There is good news, Jose. But tonight, you are the moment as we mark 10 years since you took over as Saturday anchor of Nightly News. It is such a big milestone for someone who's already accomplished so much and broken so many barriers, with a long career that's worth celebrating. Take a look.
2: For more than 40 years, Jose Diaz-Balart has been an icon in English and Spanish language media.
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4: Kate and I are in battleground states tonight.
5: 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Aquí en la ciudad.
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6: ¿Por qué? Why? Because I came with my American dream.
2: And during some of the hardest moments, Jose has put people first, earning his reputation as one of the most trusted names in news.
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0: We're coming on the air with breaking news from the White House.
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0: there's good news tonight,
2: or the good news, Jose has brought his own human touch to the broadcast and encouraged all of us to be kinder and think bigger.
7: What's the bigger message?
2: Of course, there's that signature sign-off every weekend.
0: Thank you.
7: Thank you.
0: Thank you for the privilege of your time.
2: But tonight, it's our turn to thank him for the privilege of his time.
10: Jose, where has the time gone? As you like to say, thank you for the privilege of your time. You've always been a great mentor. Un abrazo.
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4: 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Happy 10 years to you, my legendary JDB. And I think I can say for all of us here at NBC News,
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6: Gracias, Jose.
7: Thank you, Jose. Felicidades.
8: Thank you, Jose.
9: Thank you, Jose.
10: Thank you, Jose.
11: Thank you, Jose.
12: And Jose, our team also crunched the numbers. And get this, since you were officially named anchor of Saturday Nightly, you have anchored 373 broadcasts, including this one right now. Not bad for a decade on this show. And cheers to many more. And on a personal note, I want to thank you for your friendship, for your guidance, and for your dedication to this profession. I know for a fact I would not be here without you. So felicidades, and Jose, back to you.
13: What a surprise. I am touched beyond words, Tom, and the entire NBC News family, from the bottom of my heart. Thank you. That's NBC Nightly News for this Saturday. I'm Jose Diaz-Balart. Thank you for the privilege of your time.

0: She was receiving long, rambling emails threatening her life, saying that her husband is cheating on her. She's telling her to watch her back. She better get out of the picture.
1: Menacing emails sent to a newlywed.
0: The new wife went to authorities and said that she was being harassed.
2: That's kind of when all the fireworks started happening.
3: Obviously, this has to stop.
1: What arrived next was far worse.
0: Strange men appeared at her door and tried to attack her.
3: Somebody was posting ads online saying that they wanted to fulfill this rape fantasy.
1: Everything pointed to her husband's ex.
0: They said, "We're going to have to take you into custody.
4: You're incarcerated.
0: For potentially the rest of my life."
1: But hiding behind the threats was a cyber secret.
5: Evil. Something that the devil might do.
1: So who was the real devil?
4: The DA in this case would use the word diabolical.
0: I think he's close to the mark.
1: A dangerous game with someone playing for keeps.
0: I would wake up and I would think, this is just a nightmare. And it wasn't.
1: I'm Lester Holt, and this is Dateline. Here's Dennis Murphy with Diabolical.
6: Locked in a cage, the shrieks of women howling in the night.
0: This isn't real. This is like something you would see in a movie. This doesn't happen in real life.
6: How did a self-described goody two-shoes, a Disney princess, get swept away in a conspiracy so convoluted, so twisted?
3: This is one of the most well-thought-out, well-executed plans, and it's scary.
6: Diabolical.
3: Absolutely.
6: A tangled web, you bet. An altogether bizarre plot. Complicated scheme.
7: Very complicated, very creative.
0: This is the most shocking form of love rivalry that I've ever seen.
6: There would be allegations of harassment, cyber stalking, assault, and attempted rape. Someone was going to get hurt. Someone was going to jail. And at the end of the nightmare, well, no one saw that coming. You decide whether it was a love rivalry. But in the beginning, it was clearly a boy-meets-girl love story.
0: It was a very intense period of my life in the sense of just a very kind of whirlwind type of romance.
6: August 2013, 20-something Michelle Hadley met a U.S. Marshal named Ian Diaz over a cup of coffee. Things move fast.
4: He told you that he loved you or you were beautiful?
0: Yes.
4: He sort of hit you with a thunderbolt,
0: yeah,
4: huh?
0: Yeah, kind of early on, actually. Yeah, about the second date, he was telling me he loved me. And
4: did you think, slow down, buddy, here? Or did you welcome it?
0: You know, I think when you're a young girl who's kind of been raised on the fairy tale princess dream, it's very exciting and flattering.
6: Could this be her Prince Charming she was meeting over a cappuccino, the man she dreamed of since she was a little girl?
8: She was very imaginative, very intelligent, and she just loved to play and create.
6: Michelle's mother, Suzanne, and father, Michael, raised her and her younger sister in this modest home in Ontario, California. She was a cross-country runner, good student.
0: I was an overachiever, you know.
4: You were the kid who ruined the curve for everybody else.
0: Yeah, actually, sometimes.
6: Michelle was offered a scholarship to attend Dickinson, a well-regarded liberal arts college back east in Pennsylvania.
9: You must have both been very proud of how your child was working out.
2: Oh, yeah.
8: Very proud.
6: After graduation, she tried various careers before eventually landing a marketing job at Disney. And now she had met this man, Ian Diaz, the U.S. Marshal, her very own Prince Charming. In December 2014, for her 28th birthday, he whisked her off to New York. He took her to the sweeping vistas atop Rockefeller Center and proposed.
4: And you said?
0: I said yes, yeah. I said yes.
6: It was time to find a starter castle to complete the fairy tale. Just minutes from her job at Disney, they bought into a new condo development in Anaheim. She would be able to watch the Disneyland fireworks from the roof.
0: I put the whole down payment down.
4: You paid the whole down?
0: I paid the whole down payment, yes.
6: They waited for the condo to be finished, and in June they moved in. But Michelle said that's when the relationship changed. Fell apart, actually. 2 months later, she packed her Jetta with whatever stuff she could fit in and left. Showed up at her parents' doorstep.
4: Surprise? Tell me about that night.
8: Well, I had gotten a text from her saying, can I come home? And I said, you don't even need to ask.
4: Why were you not suited for him, in your opinion?
10: I didn't feel that the relationship was healthy for me.
4: Not nurturing for you? Or
10: not nurturing for me, yeah.
4: Were there tempers? Were there...
10: Let's just say that I'm not a strong personality. And so, you know, I have to be very careful the kinds of people I surround myself with. It's almost better for me not to be in a relationship than to be in a bad one.
6: But there were still ties that bound the former couple. A mortgage, the deed to that condo in Anaheim, which became a source of tension. Both hired lawyers, but it got personal. Michelle claimed Ian was unfaithful, even abusive. And she sent him a strange email, the language laced with religiosity and references to the Bible, Satan, and a mythical demon called Lilith. Please explain to your real estate attorney that God's law is above all laws, including the law of man. Lilith, you may try to hide behind the law of man, but it is a weak shield that will bend and crack against the sword of God. Ian denied her allegations and said he was so alarmed by Michelle's email that he applied for a restraining order against her. He accused her of infidelity and wrote, "Because of her emotional instability, history of fits of rage, I fear for my safety." The request for the restraining order was dismissed a few weeks later, and the law of man prevailed, or so it seemed. The lawyers hashed out a compromise.
10: We actually ended up getting a settlement agreement.
6: Ian and Michelle signed it in November 2015. The deal allowed Ian to stay in the condo, but he had 6 months to get his own mortgage. Failing that, he'd have to sell the condo and split any profits with Michelle. Michelle stood to lose most of her down payment, about $10,000, but she said it was worth it.
10: I moved on with my life completely, 100% completely. I actually had started dating again.
4: So you had this toothache of a problem with a condo, but
10: yeah,
4: that was not a major part of your life.
10: Well, and once the settlement agreement was signed, it was just a waiting game.
6: She went back to school, started an MBA program at Chapman University. Ian, too, moved on quickly, married a woman named Angela. But the nagging condo issue still wasn't resolved, and the six-month deadline was approaching.
2: And that's kind of when all the fireworks started happening.
1: Soon, more emails, really frightening ones, aimed at a new target. When we return...
0: Angela was claiming that she was receiving long, rambling emails saying that her husband, Ian, doesn't love her, that she better get out of the picture soon before he hurts her.
1: And not long after the emails arrive, so do police.
2: I said, "What's going on out here?" And the guy said, "We just arrested Michelle."
1: When Dateline can

0: By June 1st, 2016, tension over the Anaheim condo Michelle Hadley and Ian Diaz had shared was once again starting to peak. The deadline was fast approaching. Ian needed to take over the mortgage or sell the condo. And that's when some odd events began to unfold. Michelle's father, Michael, was at work. His youngest daughter was at their home in Ontario.
1: I get a phone call from my youngest daughter saying, hey, somebody's knocked, beating on the door. And I said, look outside. Is there police cars? She says, yeah, there's two of them. I says, well, then open the door, because it scared her, I guess. And so a woman throws down a restraining order.
2: Here you've been served kind of thing?
1: Yeah, here you've been served, with the police, two officers there. And it was from Angela Diaz.
0: The restraining order was for Michelle, who was still living at her parents' home. It came from Angela Diaz, Ian's wife of 3 months, who had recently announced she was pregnant.
3: Angela came into the picture not long after Ian and Michelle had actually broken up.
0: Reporter Kate Bricolet covered this story for the Daily Beast. She spent hours digging through the curious emails Michelle sent Ian during the condo dispute.
3: One minute she's very polite and thanking him for reminders on her car insurance. The next minute, you know, she's saying that he's Satan and the Antichrist.
0: Even after they signed the agreement on the condo, the emails kept coming. Ian got this one on May 22nd. You told me I was your first love, but you did not treat me like the precious, perfect treasure I am. You have sinned against God, and I want my power back because it belongs to us, the daughters of God. Then, something new and strange started happening. Angela began receiving emails too.
3: Long, rambling emails saying that, you know, her husband, Ian, doesn't love her, that Michelle is, you know, his one true love, and that Ian is cheating on her. He manipulates women. She better get out of the picture soon before he hurts her.
0: These new emails to Angela sounded like Michelle's emails to Ian, complete with biblical imagery. But they came from multiple email addresses and were signed Jason Ray.
3: Telling Angela that she would always be Eve and that Michelle was Ian's Lilith, his truth, and that Angela would never be his one true love.
0: Then another email to Angela appeared. The subject line, die. The message, I hope you are scared of death tomorrow. Be prepared. Don't sleep. Be watchful of the daughters of God. The email continued, we will steal your child, and we will watch as it dies. Angela said when she looked to see who sent this email, it was from Michelle Hadley.
2: You can understand from Angela's point of view why she'd be so rattled.
3: Right.
0: A barrage of emails arrived on May 31st, 2016. Be warned, Angela, you've lost. I am going to end you. You will suffer. I will pray for you. The next morning, June 1st, Angela filed for that restraining order, the one police served at the Hadleys' home. It read in part, Miss Hadley has been emailing me for over 1 week, repeatedly threatening my life, my marriage, my safety, slandering my husband.
2: The rhetorical language you used in your email to your ex had a kind of biblical Old Testament ferocity to it. They said, this is the same person.
4: Well, no comment on that, but, you know.
2: But to your ears, it was not at all.
4: No.
0: Michelle admits she did send fire and brimstone emails to Ian, though she was reluctant to discuss them on camera. She later told us it was a symptom of post-traumatic stress disorder, which she blamed on her volatile relationship with her ex. But she told us she never sent any emails to Angela. In fact, Michelle says she didn't even know her.
4: I've never heard of her. I've never communicated with her.
2: Couldn't say where she lived or pick her out of a lineup.
4: Exactly. I mean, I'm assuming she lives at the condo with him, but aside from that, that's the extent of what I know about her. I don't know what her job is. I don't know where she works. I know nothing about her background.
0: Or so she said. Police thought otherwise.
5: There was very compelling evidence.
0: Sergeant Darren Wyatt was the public information officer for the Anaheim Police Department.
6: There was some very vivid, religious, ferocious imagery that was clearly written by Michelle to her ex. It seems to be the same kind of emails that are coming to Angela. Did that drive some of your theory about the case?
5: I can't talk about specifics, but there was clear and convincing evidence to believe that Michelle Hadley was the person who was sending the emails.
0: A judge ordered Michelle to cease all contact with Angela and Ian. But the emails continued. June 6th, you will pay for this. I hope to God you are ready for the pain I will show you. Then this, burn in the fiery pits of hell tonight as by God's law, you will be hurt. 3 weeks after the restraining order was filed, police returned to Michelle's parents' house.
4: They have a search warrant for my devices, and so I hand all my devices over, I give them all the passcodes, and he opens up my cell phone.
0: The officer looked through her email account, checked the activity there, then arrested Michelle for violating the restraining order.
1: I heard door slamming out in front, and I went out in the front, and I said, what's going on out here? And the guy said, we just arrested Michelle.
6: Arrested your Michelle?
1: Yes.
0: She was placed in a holding cell. Her parents posted a bond to get her out. And after a very long night, they picked her up from the Anaheim Police Department.
7: There she was sitting on the steps out in front.
6: It's one of the stranger days of your life.
1: The strangest.
0: But strange days were only beginning.
8: Coming up, from daggers by email to danger at the front door.
5: Somebody was posting ads online through Craigslist saying that they wanted to fulfill this rape fantasy.
8: When Dateline

0: June 2016. Michelle Hadley was out on bail living with her parents. Anaheim police suspected Michelle had sent threatening emails to her ex-boyfriend Ian and his pregnant wife, Angela. Even though, on its face, it didn't make much sense.
1: A young woman who's lived an exemplary life, good student, she's trying to get an MBA, and...
2: Well, there's two sides to every person, and all we're seeing is the evidence that it looks very clear that everything is originating from Michelle Hadley.
0: But the case against Michelle went way beyond threatening emails. Police had evidence she was up to something much more sinister, something stomach-churning. It began in early June, about the same time as the deadline on the condo was approaching.
2: Somebody was posting ads online through Craigslist saying that they wanted to fulfill this rape fantasy.
1: Rape fantasy is a genre? I don't think I've ever heard of this.
2: I had never heard of it either until this particular case, but apparently, yes, there's a market for it.
0: It's a type of personal ad. You can find them on Craigslist and elsewhere online. Men seeking women who want to meet and act out a rape. A woman responded to the ad. I have been dying to have a rape fantasy occur. If you can fulfill this tonight, please let me know. I am 30, tall, gorgeous, and ready. I have a Yorkie I walk every night. Come find me. The email gave an address. The condo in Anaheim where Angela and Ian lived. On June 13th, Angela and Ian told police a man showed up at their door expecting to have violent sex with Angela. They told police they sent him away, but other men followed, all invited by email responses to rape fantasy ads.
2: It escalates again, now to the point that Angela Diaz calls the police department and reports that another person had shown up and had actually tried to rape her.
0: Police officers responded to Angela's 911 call.
1: What did they encounter?
2: They encounter a very distraught Angela Diaz who says that another person had shown up and
1: she's got abrasions. Look here, right?
2: Correct. On her neck and her shirt is torn.
1: This is way beyond internet misdemeanor mischief. This is a criminal act in your city. Most
2: definitely a criminal act.
0: Who was inviting men to rape Angela? Police believe there was no question it was Michelle Hadley. That's what led them to arrest Michelle outside her parents' home. Angela reported that during the night Michelle spent in jail, she received no threatening emails. But then Michelle made bail. She was out.
2: And almost immediately, the emails start again.
1: So is there a kind of a feel here of, look, we warned you about this activity.
2: Correct.
1: And it's continuing.
2: Correct.
0: This is a very complicated scheme, Kate.
3: Yes.
0: Daily Beast reporter Kate Bricolet tried to unravel the story from her office in New York City. Angela Diaz appeared to be the victim at the center of an increasingly dangerous game.
3: She was afraid for her life. She was afraid to go anywhere. She felt that she had to uproot her whole life, take down her online profiles, and hide.
0: July 11th, 2 weeks after Michelle bailed out of jail, a new rape fantasy ad appeared on Craigslist and a response. Once again, the email directed the man who placed the ad to the home of Angela Diaz.
1: And what would Michelle's motivation be in doing this campaign?
3: It's interesting. I mean, there's the fact that there's some sort of a love triangle going on, right? There's two women, one guy, and there's also the unsold condominium.
0: The condo was still a factor in the story. The bank had not approved Ian and Angela for a mortgage, so it was time to sell as agreed to. But that wasn't going to happen, according to Michelle's father. The ex-boyfriend was digging in his heels.
4: He's not going to sell the condo. He does not want to move out, period. He just makes that clear.
0: On July 12, 2016, even as she remained under investigation for cyber stalking and worse, Michelle filed a breach of contract lawsuit against Ian over the condo. The next day, Angela called police. Another man was outside her condo. Anaheim detectives found a 17-year-old in the courtyard. He told police he was responding to a Craigslist ad.
5: I think the day before yesterday it was...
0: Tony Rakakis was the Orange County District Attorney.
6: We've got to get her off the street. It's hazardous to Angela at this point.
1: Michelle looked like a loose cannon out there.
6: She did.
1: Capable of harm.
6: Absolutely. Absolutely.
0: Police got a warrant and once again arrested Michelle Hadley.
7: It's very hard to see your daughter being placed in handcuffs. And I just kept saying to him, no, no, I can't believe it.
0: This time it was much more serious. Michelle was charged with stalking, making criminal threats, and 6 counts of attempted rape for directing those men to Angela Diaz's door. Michelle's second arrest got the attention of reporters both in Orange County and across the country.
3: The headline seemed too kooky and convoluted to even be true.
0: Bail this time was $1 million. Michelle faced life in prison.
1: Is this rock bottom moment for you, Michelle?
3: Absolutely. It's the scariest moment of my life.
8: Coming up, a princess behind bars.
3: I stood out like a sore thumb.
8: With no Prince Charming in sight.
3: I got a death threat letter. What if one of the girls goes after me? What happens then?
8: When Dateline

0: The charges and the headlines were devastating. In an article in her hometown paper, the shorthand was that Michelle Hadley was the psycho ex-girlfriend from hell, the mover behind a lurid and devious plot. Her parents, Michael and Suzanne, wouldn't believe it.
1: There's nothing in character with the Michelle that you've raised here.
2: Not at all.
3: It's actually 180 degrees so out of sync with her behavior.
0: They went to see Michelle on her first day in jail after being charged.
1: Is this going to be a conversation with phones through glass?
3: Yes.
2: Yes.
3: There's cells without cages, but she's in a caged one. You know, I don't know why she always has to be in a caged one, but she does.
0: Michelle's bail was set at $1 million. To get her out, Mike and Suzanne would have to come up with about 10% of that. That's $100,000 cash. They told their daughter they had enough to do that, or to hire a good lawyer, but not both.
3: Bottom line is we're just going to have to fight this, and there's no bail. And that's it.
1: How tough is that, Suzanne? You had the money, you could have had her home for dinner.
2: Yeah, it was pretty tough.
4: I told my dad I was scared to death. I didn't know what was going to happen in jail, but I told my dad, and I was like, I can handle it. Don't worry about me. Go get a good attorney.
5: And you're incarcerated.
4: Yep. For potentially the rest of my life.
0: The girl who loved Disneyland, fairy tale princesses, and her morning Starbucks said she'd stay behind bars and tough it out. Jailhouse denims were her new black.
4: Well, I stood out like a sore thumb.
5: What is your cell like?
4: Tiny. They have two bunk beds, a table and two chairs, and then your toilet is actually attached to your sink. And so everyone can kind of see in, so you never get any privacy.
5: What is the day in jail?
4: They wake you up at 4:30 a.m. Then they bring you your breakfast.
5: Which is what?
4: It's usually some sort of gruel-looking potato mash. I don't even know how to describe it.
5: And I'm guessing not a foamy Starbucks.
4: No Starbucks.
5: While we're talking about food, what's lunch?
4: Bologna sandwich, and really, really nasty bologna. I almost didn't eat for the first, you know, 3 or 4 days.
5: Michelle, the sounds of the jailhouse.
4: Yeah, good luck sleeping in jail. The door slamming is very loud, and the women at night sometimes scream like banshees. So you'll hear it echoing throughout the jail.
0: The population of street-hardened prisoners took a close look at the petite young woman from the good home now living in their cell block. Checked her out especially after that story about her in the local paper got passed around.
4: After that article, I had women coming up to my cell door harassing me about it. I got a death threat letter at one point slipped under my cell door. What if one of the girls goes after me? What happens then?
5: One of the women who took you under your wing said, you got to toughen up, girl.
4: Yeah,
5: talking
4: she
5: to you.
4: Did. Yeah.
5: You need to develop a little swagger.
4: Yeah. Well, apparently I walk like a church mouse, and that's not cool. And she said, you're going to get hurt in here because you look weak when you walk.
5: You need to become Scarface, huh?
4: Yeah. Yeah. Yes.
0: Of course, to the outside world, she already was Scarface. Kate Bricolet of the Daily Beast reported on the case.
6: These were incredibly serious charges that Michelle was facing. Felony charges that included attempted forcible rape.
0: Meanwhile, Michelle's parents were in crisis mode looking for an attorney.
1: You don't have criminal defense attorneys on your speed dial, I'm guessing.
3: Correct, we do not.
0: Mike and Suzanne wanted the right lawyer to deal with a cyber crime. They also wanted to start working in Michelle's defense right away. Their daughter was in trouble, so they started their own investigation.
1: Was it clear to you, Mike, that if you're going to claw your way out of this thing, you've got to understand the story told by the computers?
3: Correct.
1: The forensics of this case.
3: Absolutely.
1: So you got to learn a whole bunch of jargon.
3: Right. I know IP addresses and all the other stuff.
0: An IP address is a numeric code that identifies a computer network or an individual device. Mike had copies of all the incriminating emails from the evidence filed with that restraining order. He started going through them with software that traces IP addresses.
1: This investigative software that you use to become your own detective, is that something you got to go to Caltech to get a copy of? Is this NSA material?
3: Oh, gosh, no. It's the 15-year-old kid material.
0: As Mike got results, Suzanne would organize them.
2: He would print out on yellow pads of legal paper all the IP addresses, and then I would take all of them and I put them on a spreadsheet, and then we highlighted where certain IP addresses were The same.
1: The idea being that this IP address is going to go back to a physical location.
2: Yes.
0: If they could trace an email sent from one location and prove Michelle was somewhere else at the same time, it could be an alibi. But to DA Tony Rakakis, it looked like a bad set of facts for Michelle Hadley.
7: Looking at the emails and the pictures and the ads, looked like Michelle Hadley was just doing this terrible thing, stalking and victimizing of Angela.
0: The wheels of justice were grinding slowly, and the lives of two young women were hanging in the balance.
8: Coming up, Michelle gets a break.
2: She was in class.
8: And a lawyer with a mission.
5: This is kind of the case you go to law school for.
9: This is the reason you become a lawyer.
8: When Dateline

0: Each day in jail was a struggle for Michelle Hadley. Not just the daily grind, but the death threats, the fear, living in legal limbo. She took comfort writing long letters to her family, trying to convince them, and maybe herself, that she was okay.
1: July 21st, 2016. Dear Ma and Daddy and Rebecca, my commissary order finally arrived today. So I have paper and decent pencils, among other goodies.
2: Writing has always relaxed me, and since I'm pretty sure this ordeal is the most stressful of my life to date, you can expect to get letters from me. I wanted to send you one positive thing, and one thing I want to do when I'm free, as much for my mood and sanity as for yours. One positive thing. I haven't had this much time to read in a long time.
1: Wish list. A gourmet burger and a glass of red wine. All my love, Michelle.
0: I hear a lot of you reassuring them in that.
1: That was exactly what was happening. I didn't want them to worry too much. I didn't want them to be afraid. They were already fighting so much on the outside and doing so much work, you know, and I wanted them to be proud of what a brave girl they had raised.
0: But as the weeks turned into months, her brave front started to crack.
1: There were mornings when I would wake up and I would open my eyes and I would see the white jail cell wall and I would think, okay, I'm going to wake up a second time. This is just a nightmare. And it wasn't. It was for real. I was starting to feel like I was slipping away.
0: You felt your humanity slipping away?
1: Yeah.
3: She looked absolutely not even close to a criminal.
0: That's your gut talking, right?
3: My gut's pretty good.
0: Michelle's parents hired defense attorney Michael Giusti to defend their daughter. Giusti felt an instant connection to the Hadleys.
3: I looked at Michelle's family, and to a large extent, I saw my family. I saw a working-class family who fiercely defended their child. She was a young, ambitious MBA student who was nothing but bright-eyed and optimistic.
0: And who was facing life in prison.
3: For no reason. No reason.
0: So this is kind of the case you go to law school for.
3: This is the reason you become a lawyer.
0: Michelle's mom and dad showed Giusti the computer research they'd done on the emails at the heart of the case. Michael Hadley was convinced they'd found something crucial.
4: Why are Michelle's digital fingerprints on this thing?
5: They're not. There's no digital fingerprints whatsoever.
4: It looks like it's coming from Michelle.
5: It looks like somebody's trying to make it look like it's coming from Michelle, that's for sure.
0: The Hadley spreadsheet showed some of the incriminating emails were sent when Michelle could prove she was in a classroom at Chapman University.
5: Here's Michelle. At school, she's at Chapman, and here's emails coming. And she's in class.
6: She was in class doing her final course presentation. There's no way she's going to be sending this email.
0: The Hadleys thought they had it, proof that Michelle was innocent. But defense attorney Giusti disagreed. He knew it would take skillful legal legwork to convince prosecutors.
3: A district attorney is never going to buy my evidence. A district attorney is going to have to convince themselves that they have evidence which might accidentally coincide with what I have.
0: In fact, police and prosecutors were still doing everything they could to link those emails to Michelle.
7: We have a very skilled detective who was working on the case, and he was in constant communications with the district attorney's office and trying to piece it together to help prove a case and solidify it for court.
0: Problem was,
8: It wasn't coming together. These electronic messages were coming from a different place, and we couldn't verify that it was coming from Michelle Hadley's device.
0: It was a blow to the prosecution's case, but there was more evidence than just IP addresses. There was the bad blood between Michelle and Ian, the restraining orders, those harrowing attempted rapes of Ian's new wife, Angela, and that fire and brimstone language of the threatening emails, so distinctive and seemingly in Michelle's voice.
4: So that language of religious retribution
8: made it appear to be Michelle.
4: You stand before God on this thing.
8: That's right. And that caused the police and our investigators as well to look at it and say, well, this is Michelle writing this.
0: One thing was clear, though. The computer forensics had blown a sizable hole in the prosecution's case. Giusti seized the moment and worked out a deal. The DA would release Michelle from jail, but he would not drop the charges against her, and the investigation would continue. After 88 days, Michelle walked out of jail.
1: On the outside, basically my parents, they were there waiting for me and got my coffee.
9: The good cup of coffee.
1: Which, I had been dreaming about that for so long.
0: It was an incredible moment for the Hadleys, a legal victory, but not the end of the road.
3: She's still in jeopardy. She's still charged with the same crimes.
9: And she's got an ankle bracelet on.
3: She had an ankle bracelet on?
1: You know, I already felt like I was so scarred from jail. And wearing that device, you kind of still feel like you're an animal. And I just remember thinking, how did I get here? I didn't do anything.
10: Coming up, if Michelle wasn't sending the emails, who was and why? The DA has a word for it.
4: Diabolical. How'd that word come to you?
8: Diabolical is something evil.
10: When Dateline

0: With every thump of her heart, Michelle felt she was losing a little part of herself. Out of jail, but not out of jeopardy. Free to go to a high-end coffee shop, but not allowed to remove the ankle bracelet tracking her.
1: I had wrapped it with this sports bandage because I was so embarrassed to be wearing it, you know?
0: But everything was about to change. After a thorough search of Michelle's digital devices, investigators concluded the damning emails did not come from them.
2: We actually have a lab, our own computer forensics lab, and then we have people that are very well trained, and that's really how this came to fruition, that we were able to determine that Michelle Hadley wasn't the suspect.
0: This was momentous. After months in jail, after the ankle bracelet, Michelle Hadley was cleared.
1: You're happy, but your emotions are all over the place because you're kind of coming out of this fog.
0: Now police faced a daunting new investigation. The suspect could be literally anybody with a cell phone or access to the internet.
2: We can't show where it was coming from without the service of a search warrant and then getting the information from the internet service provider, and it took months.

0: over the place because you're kind of coming out of this fog.
1: Now police faced a daunting new investigation. The suspect could be literally anybody with a cell phone or access to the internet.
2: We can't show where it was coming from without the service of a search warrant and then getting the information from the internet service provider, and it took months.
1: Police needed critical data from internet providers to confirm the precise times and locations of the cyber attacks against Angela. They executed more than 50 search warrants and court orders during their investigation.
2: There's very few cases where we've had to write that many search warrants just to get to the bottom line, to get to the truth.
1: And when they finally started getting the information they needed, the results were stunning. The ugly trail of ones and zeros seemed to show that at least some of the hateful emails were coming from the condo in Anaheim, the one Ian and Michelle had been to court over, the one Ian and Angela were now living in. The condo, suddenly looking like the scene of the crime and the motive all in one.
0: This is where Angela and Ian lived, and I don't think that they wanted to leave.
3: So if the ex-girlfriend, crazy psycho ex-girlfriend in the public eye is incarcerated in a way, that resolves some of these financial issues and...
0: Right. They'll have complete control over their residence.
1: And now both of them were suspects. Ian, the U.S. Marshal, and Angela, the pregnant newlywed.
3: In a way, it makes more sense if you're looking at conventional motivation that it would be the ex-boyfriend, Diaz, rather than the woman he married.
0: Right, exactly.
1: But the deeper they looked, the more police zeroed in on the woman Ian married and all the bizarre goings-on swirling around her. One that stood out was Angela's report that someone tried to rape her in the garage of the condo.
4: You have to go to an alley to get to the garage, and the garage doesn't have an address on it.
3: So you're wondering how this alleged assailant actually found her.
4: That gets to be a question. But then also, there was some surveillance cameras that were in the area.
3: And presumably would have shown someone trying to enter. And you didn't have that.
4: We didn't have that.
3: What about the scene itself?
4: When you start questioning whether or not this could have happened in her story about how she fought the guy off and compare that to the rather light injuries that she was showing, it all started looking a little bit sketchy.
1: Investigators uncovered more sketchy behavior. Angela seemed to have a troubling history.
4: We start seeing some of the fraudulent things that she's been involved in.
3: Some bad checks.
4: Bad checks.
3: Faking a cancer episode.
4: Faking a cancer episode, things like that.
1: The DA says Angela lied about something else, too. She was not pregnant with Ian's child. But it wasn't the trail of lies that really mattered. It was the trail of emails that ultimately cracked the case. It turned out the email sent from the condo didn't come from a computer at all, but, says the DA, from a cell phone, Angela's cell phone. In an already beyond strange case, this turned things up to 11.
0: Their original victim ended up being their number one suspect.
3: How's that for whiplash?
0: I don't think anyone could believe it.
1: It was time. 6 months after Michelle Hadley was first charged, Angela Diaz was arrested and jailed.
5: Good morning, and thank you all for coming.
1: DA Tony Rakakis held a press conference and delivered the stunning news.
5: I'm here to announce the filing of a felony complaint against Angela Marie Diaz by the Orange County District Attorney's Office.
1: There were no charges against Ian, the man in the middle. The DA said Angela Diaz was the mastermind and sole actor in an elaborate scheme to portray herself as a victim. She had quite simply framed Michelle Hadley.
6: Michelle is accused of being Angela, who turned out to be Angela, pretending to be Michelle, pretending to be Angela.
1: The charges were just that convoluted. Angela, accused of sending herself threatening emails, inviting men to her own home to rape her, inflicting injuries on herself, and all to put her husband's ex-girlfriend behind bars. What's more, at least for a few months, authorities say she succeeded.
5: When someone who's innocent gets arrested and charged with a crime, that's not just a bad day. It's a nightmare. It needs to be made clear in the media and in cyberspace. Ms. Hadley is an innocent victim of a diabolical scheme.
3: How did that word come to you, and what do you mean now about diabolical in this scheme?
4: Diabolical is something evil. It's something that the devil might do.
3: Not to be too glib, your theory was wrong, but you untangled it. Is that what happened here?
4: Well, that is right.
3: You're sorry that the first theory was wrong.
4: Absolutely. You know, it's a terrible thing to accuse an innocent person.
3: Were the apologies enough? Your county authorities doing, in effect, a walk of shame, saying we got this terribly wrong.
0: I appreciate the apologies, but

0: The apologies don't rebuild your life. And the apologies don't undo what's been done. I'll carry this around for the rest of my life.
1: To attempt to get justice for Michelle, her lawyer filed a lawsuit against Angela Diaz, Ian Diaz, and the city of Anaheim. In 2021, the city, without admitting liability, agreed to pay Michelle $1,795,000. Ian Diaz and Angela Diaz reached separate settlements with Michelle.
2: The Anaheim Police Department, our detective, didn't create the situation. Angela Diaz did. We did what we had to do as the circumstances came about and as the evidence presented itself, up to and including continuing to investigate and exonerating Michelle.
1: In October 2017, Angela pleaded guilty to felony charges, including kidnapping, false imprisonment, perjury, and forgery. She was sentenced to 5 years.
3: Ms. Diaz does need not only punishment, but does need help. She appears to be, in the court's view, devoid of any sense of empathy or compassion to others, and any kind of realization as to the impact that one's actions have on another person's life.
1: And one other thing Angela lost besides her freedom was her husband. Ian had their marriage annulled. Allison Margolin, Angela's defense attorney, believed Ian deserved a closer look.
4: The failure to investigate adequately the role of Ian Diaz in it is a serious concern.
1: We reached out to Ian hoping to speak to him, but got no response. Turns out federal prosecutors also had questions. They investigated his role in the scheme, and in May 2021, a grand jury indicted Ian Diaz on charges of conspiracy to commit cyberstalking, and perjury. He pleaded not guilty and bonded out of jail to await trial. In the meantime, the U.S. Marshals Service has placed him on unpaid administrative leave. When we last sat down with Michelle, her personal struggle was far from over. A struggle to rekindle the spirit of an innocent young woman whose life was changed forever by something, well, something diabolical.
0: I don't think there's anything more evil than finding a girl who believes in the best in humanity and who loves other people deeply and making her question who she is, making her question her faith in humanity.
5: That's all for now. I'm Lester Holt. Thanks for joining us. A gorgeous evening. Girls' night out.
6: She loved to have fun.
7: Yeah, she loved to have fun.
5: Kenya was bright, pretty, adored by everyone.
8: I felt like she was like my twin.
5: Partying with friends, somehow she disappeared.
8: She's like, are you with Kenya? And I say, no, I thought she was with you.
5: Where was she? Confounding clues on a surveillance tape and strange stories from a witness.
9: Not one word of what he told me made any sense to me.
5: And then another beauty, this one left for dead.
10: She was unrecognizable.
5: Was evil stalking young women.
11: Both dark-haired, both pretty girls. It was chillingly similar.
5: A case that led to unheard-of places.
12: In the history of my department, that's never happened.
5: And then finally, far from the city, the truth, revealed on a quiet country road.
11: He got out of the car and let out this scream.
5: And an act of courage from a woman who refused to be a victim.
13: And I won.
5: And now, go inside A Deadly Connection. Thanks for joining us. I'm Lester Holt. On any given weekend night, chances are someone you love, one of your kids maybe, is heading out for some fun. A few worries? Sure. About drinking, driving, hookups. But the two young women in this story found a very different kind of trouble. For each, the simple joys of a night out would lead to the most confounding and terrifying of mysteries. Here's Keith Morrison.
14: The woman in the ICU was barely alive. her jaw shattered in a dozen pieces. A once beautiful face, unrecognizable after the brutal beating, the rape, the fire, the fall, the massive, nearly fatal stroke. Someone thought she'd be dead now. Someone who'd fled into the night. Someone killing women. And this one, deep in a coma, at the threshold of death, is their only chance to catch him before he does it again. What happened here was spawned in a very dark corner of the human condition by that terrifying flaw that forces us to admit, yes, Virginia, there really is a boogeyman. And against him were the only weapons they had, the power of one family, a determined cop, and one remarkable gift in the face of evil. Here's where it began, 3 months before that scene in the ICU. This is the nightclub district, Denver, Colorado. People here call this part of town Lodo, short for Lower Downtown, very trendy. It was the night before April Fool's Day, 2011, a warm early spring evening in Denver. Girls' night out. An attractive 19-year-old named Kenya Monhey was on her way to Lodo to party with some girlfriends.
8: She was very kind, friendly, outgoing, just a happy person.
14: Among the partiers, Janet Gomez, one of Kenya's closest friends.
6: And she loved to have fun.
8: Yeah, she loved to have fun.
14: Underage fun. No trouble sneaking in. They charmed the bouncers, flashed fake IDs. Kenya and her crew had a kind of an unwritten safety rule. Go together and leave together. Look out for each other. But on this particular night, things didn't go as planned.
8: We had planned to meet at Lavish. We went in there and she wasn't in there.
14: Kenya had gotten a ride downtown with two other girls she didn't know very well. Her plan was to meet Janet and some other friends at Lavish, but she didn't show up.
8: I started texting her and no response, and I called her 3 times, nothing.
14: What Janet didn't know is that Kenya and the two other girls couldn't get into the club. The bouncers weren't buying their fake ID cards. So they went to another club nearby, even took a few pictures. But they didn't tell anyone they were there.
8: And I sent her the last message about 11:30 and nothing.
14: So, when the clubs closed, Janet headed home without Kenya, who she assumed was with some other friends.
8: I thought, okay, they're probably just having fun, you know, and she'll call tomorrow. She would always call me in the morning.
14: Yeah.
15: Did you ever worry about her, you know, when she went out like that, clubbing and
8: worried about
15: each
8: other? No, she was very smart and everything.
15: She wouldn't take chances.
8: No.
16: I want to see how I look. This is not my favorite.
14: No, because though she loved a party, Kenya was known as the responsible one. Reliable, ambitious, hardworking, not flaky at all. She had recently graduated from one of Colorado's top high schools, was now considering careers in TV production or criminology. Here she is directing a student film. All the more remarkable because just 7 years earlier, Kenya didn't know more than a word or two of English. And not a single person in Denver, apart that is from her mother, Maria, who had migrated from Honduras a few years before. And when she and Kenya were finally reunited,
17: it was the happy day in my life. When I hug her, hold her, oh my God, I was so happy. And we went home and telling her how much I miss her. And she said, I miss you too, Mom, and now we are together. Nothing gonna separate us.
14: By the time Kenya came to Colorado, Maria was married to Tony Lee, and together they had 2 children. Now Kenya made 3.
9: I remember meeting her for the first time. The first words that she said to me were, thank you, Daddy. I'll never forget that, and she hugged me.
14: So, connecting with the family took no time at all.
9: I always thought about the song from the Brady family, how we all came together and became a became a fan. It was pretty much that was kind of how it worked out, and it clicked from day one.
18: And there's all the girls, that all the wonderful women in my life.
14: And for Kenya's little sister, Kimberly, it felt like the best thing that ever happened.
19: Tomorrow, Kenya makes one whole year in America.
8: I thought she was going to be like the big sister that everybody dreams of. It was even better than what I imagined.
14: Better?
8: Mm-hmm. She was very loving and caring. I felt like she was like my twin. We text each other every day. Every morning, every night, throughout school. She would call me sometimes. She would just want to say, I love you.
14: What do you have in common, the two of you? What did you like to do together?
8: We liked music. We liked to watch CSI together. We liked to pick on my little brother together.
14: Well, that, of course, yeah.
8: Yeah, we liked to do that. We liked to go shopping together. We liked to get the same outfits.
14: But she was independent, too, was Kenya. After high school, she moved out to make it on her own.
9: She always wanted to be something big. She always wanted to be a CEO or something. That was her goal in life, was to be somebody.
8: She came from having nothing to being somebody. And on one of her calendars, it says, like, study, study, study, and then it says party on the last day. She was balancing her job, and she was balancing school, and she was balancing, like, her party life.
14: But on the morning of April Fool's Day, 2011, nothing was balanced. Something was wrong. Her friend Janet Gomez, desperate to hear from Kenya, dove for her phone the moment it rang. But it wasn't Kenya. It was another girlfriend.
8: She was like, are you with Kenya? And I say, no, I thought she was with you. And that's when it all started.
14: Started? Oh, it had more than started for Kenya Monhay. Swallowed up by, well, whatever it was. Some dark presence haunting the happy, tipsy streets. Lodo.
5: Coming up, Kenya's family starts to worry. Had that dark presence, whatever it might be, come for their own daughter?
9: That's when I went into high alert.
5: When Dateline continues.

0: April 1st, 2011. Dawn in Denver, Colorado. Bright, spring-like. And for the friends of 19-year-old Kenya Monhey, terrifying.
1: I just kept calling her and calling her. We were all worried and scared.
0: Where was she? Kenya was supposed to have met her friends at a downtown bar the night before. Didn't show. And now, she didn't answer her phone. Not like Kenya. Not at all.
1: We didn't know what happened. Nobody knew nothing.
0: Kenya's friends, truly frightened now, kept texting and calling. But not a single lead turned up. No tips, no clues, and no Kenya.
1: We were just trying to be strong because we didn't want to think negative or anything. We had a lot of thoughts. I don't know, maybe we shouldn't have done that.
2: Shouldn't have done what?
1: Going out to, you know, we're just 19, we were not 21.
2: Yeah, and you should have looked after her.
1: Yeah, she wasn't with me because I know if she would have been with me, she would have been safe.
0: Even her sister, Kim, with whom Kenya texted constantly, hadn't heard a word. But she did get a call from Kenya's boyfriend, who'd been talking to Kenya's worried friends.
3: And he was like, "Have you seen your sister?" And I was like, "No." He was like, "Have you talked to her?" I was like, "No." He was like, "Well, she's missing." I was like, "Shut up. Like, this isn't funny. Tell me the truth. Like, where is she?" He was like, "I'm being serious. You need to call your parents and tell them to call the police and file a missing person report." And then I called my mom.
4: I started calling my sisters and my family, all the family. But I said, maybe it's a joke. And my sister got very worried. She said, I don't think it was a joke.
5: When I got my call from my daughter, Kim, and she said that she had not heard anything from her that day, that's when I went into high alert.
0: But when Tony called Kenya's friends, they weren't exactly straight with him about their underage bar hopping the night before in those Lodo nightclubs.
5: It was very, very, very confusing because these girls were, they were not telling me the truth about what they were doing and where they were at because they were covering their asses.
0: So Tony turned amateur detective and was finally able to confirm that Kenya had spent the evening not with her close friends, but with two other girls she barely knew, and
5: she had left her purse, her phone, and her ID and all that stuff in the bar.
0: Her stuff. Kenya never went anywhere without it, especially her cell phone. And she certainly wouldn't just leave it with two people she hardly knew.
4: Something is really wrong. Something is wrong.
6: The night after Kenya was last seen here in Lodo, one of the girls she was drinking with showed up at the Lee's house to drop off her belongings. Kenya was happily dancing till about 1 o'clock in the morning, she said, with some guy, and then she disappeared. They looked for her but couldn't find her, she said. And when the bar closed, they took her purse and cell phone and just kind of assumed that Kenya would get home on her own somehow.
5: I was looking through her text messages from the day before and these conversations she was having with her friends and letting know, hey, this is where we're going to hook up at.
0: The phone showed that Kenya suddenly stopped sending texts right after 11 p.m. But of course, her phone kept receiving texts practically all night.
5: Her boyfriend started texting her, asking, hey, where you at? You being good? Hey, you not contacting me?
0: The next morning, the text continued from Kenya's friends, all asking, where was she?
5: And then there was a dead area, and then the next text that came in was about 7 p.m. that night.
0: But this one jumped off the screen, was just plain weird.
5: And the message said, hey, this is Travis, the guy in the creepy white van, smiley face. Did you get home okay?
0: Travis? Who was Travis? Nobody in Kenya's circle of friends and family had ever heard of anybody named Travis.
5: I kept calling him. I kept leaving these messages.
0: No answer. No calls back. At this point, the mysterious Travis in the creepy white van was the only possible lead in their daughter's disappearance. They filed a missing persons report, but it was too soon, the police told them, to start an investigation. And so, alone, they panicked.
5: We were running around like chickens with our heads cut off, and we didn't know what to do first and what to do. So we're just trying to figure out what do we got to do.
0: And then, one terrifying day later, The mysterious Travis finally returned Tony's calls. And Travis had some rather stunning news about Kenya's whereabouts and just who she might be with.
7: Coming up, Tony on a mission that would leave his wife paralyzed with fear.
5: I grabbed a 9mm pistol, I packed it in my waist, and I told her, I'm on my way to meet this guy.
7: When Dateline continues.

0: That's what you got.
1: Kenya and Kimberly. As close as two sisters could be. Always together, always talking, texting, Facebooking. At first, when the messages suddenly stopped,
2: I didn't really take it seriously. Like, I didn't really think that she was going to be gone that long.
1: But after 48 long hours.
3: What's that like, that feeling?
2: This feeling of being, like, desperate to know where your sister is. Like, because that was not only my best friend. Like, that was my sister. That was my other half. Like, that was everything to me.
1: And then that second night after Kenya vanished, there was this call from a total stranger named Travis.
4: Hello?
5: Travis called me back about 8 p.m.
1: The guy who left that rather odd text message on Kenya's phone to see if she'd gotten home safely from the nightclub.
5: And he told me the story. Oh, yeah, you know, I was seeing her out there. Ask her if she needed any help because, you know, she seemed like she was really drunk and she was really out of it, you know. So I said, oh, well, I better help her. So, you know, she got in my van.
1: Travis told Kenya's dad that as he was driving her home, she asked to stop at a gas station for cigarettes. But there, something strange happened. She met another guy who said he'd take her home. And so, said Travis, he left him there.
3: And that's the last he saw her.
5: That's what he said. It's the last he saw her. And I got off the phone, and I thought to myself, that is the most fantastic story I've ever heard. Not one word of what he told me made any sense to me.
1: Tony called the Denver police to report all that, but was told, remember, that the cops couldn't open an investigation because Kenya hadn't been missing long enough.
5: I'm pissed. I'm just sitting there. It's like, I can't believe this. So I took matters into my own hand. I called Travis back, and I said, Travis, I've got some questions I want to ask you. Tell me again where you last saw her at. And he says, well, I was at this Conoco station. Tell you what, why don't you meet me there? I told him I'm on my way.
6: Immediately, I was so afraid. I said, oh, my God.
5: I grabbed a 9mm pistol. I packed it in my waist, and I told her, I'm on my way to meet this guy. Maria was down on her hands and knees, literally begging me, Tony, don't do this. Don't go down there. This is dangerous. This don't sound right. I told her, I got to go. They're not going to do anything. I got to go.
6: And I grabbed the phone and I called 911.
1: Tony roared over to that Conoco station, nerves on edge, gun close to hand, expecting what? A violent confrontation? A dangerous standoff? A weirdo? But it was none of those things. Travis Forbes was there, all right, patiently waiting. And he looked just fine, not scary at all.
5: He was very thin, blonde hair, blue eyes, good-looking guy. My first impression of him was, you know, looks decent enough guy. If you're going to have somebody pick up your kid, you know, and help him out, you know.
3: Seemed like a nice guy.
5: Yeah.
1: And because Maria called 911, the Denver police were at the gas station too, so the cops, not Tony, did most of the talking with Travis.
5: He told them that same story that he told me on the phone, and it was very consistent. The story that he told them matched exactly. I told the officer, I said, man, everything he's told me, it just don't sound right. It just don't sound right.
1: Didn't sound right to the cops either. But they had nothing to hold Travis on. He'd been cooperative, forthcoming, concerned for Kenya. So they let him go. As the meeting wrapped up, Travis sidled up to Tony and started talking.
5: He was crying. He's telling me, you know, I promised I'd take care of her. I wished I could have followed through on what I'd done. I feel responsible for this. You know, I wished I could have done more.
1: Travis certainly seemed sincere. His story, though strange, was consistent. Maybe he was telling the truth. And that man Kenya met at the gas station had abducted her.
5: I stuck my hand out and said, appreciate it. And we shook hands. And when I shook his hand, it was as if an earthquake was going on under his feet. And it was only in my hand that I could feel it. His arm wasn't shaking, his body wasn't shaking, there was no quivering. But I felt that shake, and I looked at him. And I knew that I was shaking the hand of the last person that seen Kenya alive. There was no doubt in my mind. I knew it at that instant.
3: And you believed that as of that moment that she was dead?
5: Yes.
7: Coming up, was he right? They were about to come across a disturbing clue.
1: He was determined to erase something.
8: Everything. Everything.
7: When Dateline continued.

0: Kenya Monhay was at a downtown Denver nightclub with her friends 1 week ago.
1: Kenya Monhay's disappearance was big news in Denver.
2: She was last seen wearing a black skirt, black jacket, and red high-heel shoes.
1: Kenya's family was frantic, desperately hoping she was still alive.
3: I couldn't sleep. I pray. I get on my knees every day. God, please, bring Kenya home, please.
1: Janet Gomez and Kenya's other close friends kept looking, hoping someone would come forward with a clue.
4: We kept just putting flyers everywhere. We had to do it. You know, she's our friend.
5: And got nowhere.
4: You just have to be strong and... just pray for the best.
1: But by now, family and friends were not alone in their search for Kenya. A veteran Denver police detective named Nash Gurley started looking too. To say Detective Gurley is imposing is perhaps an understatement. Looks more like a character from The Sopranos, but hates when children go missing.
6: I wanted to find her. I wanted to give her family closure. I wanted to give the city of Denver closure. I was determined to bring her home.
1: Gary Lombardi was the deputy DA assigned to the case.
7: We had to do something, you know, and time was sort of the essence because they were still hoping she was alive. And certainly there's always that hope. And I felt a lot of pressure personally to give this family some closure. I think I just couldn't stand the thought of having a child out there and not knowing if they were alive or where they were, and I really wanted to be able to give them that information.
1: They focused first, of course, on that Good Samaritan, the guy who'd given Kenya a ride, Travis Forbes. He was 31, they discovered, had a rap sheet for theft and drugs. But now he owned a small business in Denver, baking and delivering gluten-free granola bars. He was renting a space at a local bakery, owned by Monica Poole.
8: Travis was energetic. He seemed friendly, wanted to have a business. He launched into granola bars, which I thought was a great idea. They didn't exist in the marketplace, not the way he was making them.
1: Travis could bake, but he wasn't the best businessman. He was often in debt, sometimes missed deliveries and deadlines. And one day he came to work, seemed a little frazzled, and told Monica about his odd encounter the night before.
8: He said, I gave some girl a ride home, and she's missing, and she's gone. And I thought, wow, that's kind of strange, whatever.
1: And then, a few days later, Monica's bakery was crawling with cops.
8: When the police showed up, I thought, wow, that must be that missing girl.
1: Detectives looked around, even shot this video of the place, but they didn't find much. Travis was there, so they took him downtown for questioning.
9: Travis, this is Detective Gurley.
10: How's it going? This is Travis Ford. Hello.
6: He's a talker. Very, very charming, very manipulative.
9: I never met her before then.
1: And talk, Travis did, reciting the very same story he told Tony Lee about picking up a lost and distressed Kenya downtown, then stopping for cigarettes at that gas station, where she met another man who said he'd take her home.
9: She put her arm through his arm, like, while they were sitting there smoking. And they spoke Spanish. And they walked off. And that's it. That was it. And I went home.
10: And that's the last you see of her?
9: Yes.
1: Travis was cool, calm, even contrite about leaving Kenya with that strange fella at the gas station.
9: If she had made the choice to go back home or to get in my van, I would have taken her home. Like, I would not. I mean, and if I felt any sort of weirdness about her walking over that guy, I would have done something.
6: He was really worried about this whole investigation about this missing girl, but we believe him. He didn't do anything.
1: In fact, there was no evidence Travis did anything wrong. He certainly wasn't a suspect, barely a person of interest. He even had an alibi for his whereabouts after he dropped off Kenya.
7: He said he'd gone to his girlfriend's house at the time that we knew that she had disappeared. And then his girlfriend came in, but she supported his statement.
10: Yeah.
1: Of course, they let him go. That do. But what about that mysterious man Travis said he left Kenya with at the gas station?
6: We couldn't find him. he was gone.
5: Wow.
6: We send out bulletins, we put it on the news, and we didn't get anybody to come forward and say, yeah, I know this guy.
1: But DA Lombardi did get a search warrant for Travis's white cargo van to see if it held any clues. And inside, it reeked of bleach.
6: To the point where when you spray something like on a ceiling,
5: yeah,
6: a roof, and you spray it so much it drips down, that's how much bleach he sprayed on this van.
1: He was determined to erase something.
6: Everything. Everything. So we're going through his van, we're taking off doors, we're vacuuming, we're crawling underneath it.
1: The van, for the most part, was spotless, except for something odd that caught the cops' attention.
6: We found some weeds underneath, we found some dirt, some dust, different things.
5: What'd that tell you?
6: He's been on a dirt road, at least that van has.
1: So Gourlay and Lombardi poured through Travis's cell phone records to see where he was around the time of Kenya's disappearance. And they noticed he made and received several calls from a rural area near a little place called Keensburg, about 40 miles northeast of Denver, not exactly one of the stops along Travis's granola bar delivery route.
5: Was he there for long?
6: 3.5 hours.
5: Long enough to do something, potentially dispose of a body.
6: Absolutely.
5: Oh, so what'd you do about that?
6: We sent probably 25 detectives up there, looking in fields, running the gulches, checking the ponds, talking to the neighbors to see if they saw a white van. We were checking everything.
5: But there was no sign?
6: Nothing.
5: Only the trail left by a cell phone?
6: Correct.
1: But back at the bakery, another clue surfaced on surveillance video. And it showed Travis Forbes doing a lot more than baking granola bars.
11: Coming up, just what was he doing?
8: That just seemed really strange. No.
11: And then another piece of videotape.
12: We were all watching and we lost it.
11: When Dateline continues.

0: The trouble started before Kenya Monhey went missing. Trouble at this Denver bakery, that is, the one where Travis Forbes rented space to bake his granola bars. Somebody was pilfering money from the bakery cash register. Owner Monica Poole was at first puzzled by the discrepancy, then gradually became sure there was a thief in the shop. Fortunately, Monica had allowed for the possibility of that sort of thing when she had surveillance cameras installed around the shop. So, by now, a couple of days after Kenya disappeared, she went to check the tape to see if that would tell her who took the cash. But for some strange reason, the recorder was unplugged.
1: I plugged it back in and I wound it back to the place to see who had unplugged it.
0: It was Travis Forbes, turning off the system. So Monica rewound the tape a little farther, but if she expected to see Travis stealing, she got a surprise. It looked like he had been scrubbing.
1: So as he's coming into the office with these gloves on his hand, now they're not just like little gloves like you wear when you're handling food. They're cleaning gloves, rubber, latex, you know, the kind that yellow, go all the way up to your elbows. I thought, what in the world's he wearing those for?
0: Monica stopped the tape and called the cops, who took a good look at the whole security system and found this intriguing scene of Travis, this time with his granola bar cooler.
2: He actually unloads the cooler, puts it on a little cart, and it's taped shut with black duct tape, and puts it in the freezer, in the bakery. And there's employees walking around.
0: Detective Gourlay consulted Monica.
1: The police asked me, did he store the cooler in the freezer? And I said, no, he never puts it in the freezer. It has granola bars in it. They don't need to be frozen. So that just seemed really strange.
0: All that, the cleaning, the cooler moving, happened two nights after Kenya went missing. So Detective Gourlay checked with several of the bakery's employees to see what else Travis was up to that evening.
2: He burns some stuff in a barrel. We found that barrel down the alley at the other end of the parking lot. And Monica Poole told one of the detectives, hey, that's my grease barrel. What's it doing down there?
0: Travis claimed he was using it to burn some moldy marijuana. The barrel was sent to the crime lab.
2: Well, we ran that for DNA. We ran that for fingerprints.
0: But nothing turned up. If there were any clues in that barrel, they had been burned. Travis Forbes, despite all his suspicious behavior and his strange story, was still just a person of interest.
2: People do weird things in their normal life. How do we know that he's just not a weird guy?
0: And then, a few days later, Gourlay's investigation turned up more surveillance video, which seemed to tell a whole new story, because there was Kenya with another man entirely. This caught the two of them in the lobby of an apartment building near the club where Kenya had been drinking. Was she going up to his place? Well, if she was, she didn't stay long, because a few minutes later, Kenya showed up in yet another surveillance video, weaving somewhat unsteadily across the lobby of a nearby hotel. And the way Kenya was acting caught the attention of D.A. Carrie Lombardi.
3: I think that from all the surveillance, she was very obviously intoxicated. It was scary. She was someone that you would look at and think, this is a victim waiting to happen.
0: This, according to family and good friends, was not like Kenya. She didn't drink to excess. She would never run off with a strange guy and leave her purse and phone and keys behind. In fact, when Tony saw this video, he was convinced Kenya wasn't drunk. Something was done to her.
4: I absolutely believe 100% that she was slipped a date rape drug, because everything that she did in that club that night was against anything that she's ever done before.
0: Gourlay tracked down the young man from the apartment lobby, and he admitted dancing with Kenya at the club and showing her his loft, but she left right away, he said. The video confirmed it. He was cleared. So that left only two possible suspects, the mysterious man at the gas station and Travis Forbes.
5: I did not.
0: And apparently Travis was feeling the heat. So out of the blue, he decided to go public.
5: You know, the truth is all we have.
0: He went on camera with the Denver TV station.
5: At this point, I mean, it's been 2 weeks. Nobody's heard from her. There's been no trace of her. Like, it's surreal. I don't even know what to think of it.
6: Since you're a person of interest, let me ask you this. Did you do something with her?
5: No.
6: Did you kidnap her?
5: No.
6: Did you sexually assault her?
5: I did not.
6: Did you murder her?
5: I did not. No. No. And, you know, having that on you, you know, having that energy on you is very stressful.
0: Detective Grillet was watching this, of course, but he focused as much on Travis's actions as his answers.
2: He lied. It was in his demeanor. It was in his body language. It was all there.
5: Man, I'm sorry that I was indifferent, that I didn't think anything. I didn't think anything. I didn't think she was going to disappear.
2: When the reporter asked him,
6: "Did you murder her?"
5: I did not. No.
2: He says, "No."
0: Then, as the interview was wrapping up, Travis, who seemed to remember every little detail of that night, had trouble recalling one small but rather critical fact.
5: What's her name?
6: Kenya.
5: Kenya, yeah.
4: And we were all watching, and we lost it. You know, that was the only name in town, and I wanted to go talk to him about that interview. And that was another time when she got down on her hands and knees and begged me not to go. And this time I didn't go.
0: So Tony and his family waited, let the investigation run its course, hoping, praying that Kenya would walk in the front door safe and sound. And Travis Forbes remained free, not even aware, quite possibly, of what the detective and the DA were up to.
3: We had a lot of conversations and we did a lot of warrants. You know, we're pouring through phone records, and, you know, they continued to interview people constantly. And we just were waiting for the one thing, something we could arrest him with.
0: But even if they could arrest Travis, first they had to find him. Because not long after that TV interview, Travis Forbes disappeared.
7: Coming up, Travis gone.
2: I put out a teletype saying, "You find any bodies, give me a call."
7: And then another surprise.
2: My lieutenant said, "Grab your search warrant for his DNA." So I hop a plane that night.
7: When Dateline continues.

0: He was the boogeyman. And that's what we called him. Everybody was looking over their shoulders, looking who's behind them, looking mm-hmm. who... They were afraid of him, as long as he was on the street.
1: The boogeyman was Travis Forbes, the last person known to have seen Kenya Monhe alive before she disappeared. The man whose strange behavior had ramped up Detective Gourlay's suspicions, even though the evidence did not warrant an arrest. But now, weeks after Kenya vanished, Gourlay had two problems. Kenya wasn't the only one who was missing. So was Travis.
0: He was looking who's behind them, looking mm-hmm. who... They were afraid of him, as long as he was on the street.
1: The boogeyman was Travis Forbes, the last person known to have seen Kenya Monhe alive before she disappeared.

0: would scare her because I'd jump out of bed and grab the phone. And she's like, did you hear the phone ring? I said, no, I'm leaving myself a message because I need to do this.
1: Yeah, right.
0: She said, you talk in your sleep about it. Kenya's name or even Travis's name. She says, you're dreaming about this.
2: You're obsessed.
0: Tenacious.
3: Kenya's family wasn't sleeping much either.
4: I thought that she might have been like kidnapped and like put in the basement and like they weren't letting her get any contact with anyone. I had dreams and things and I still felt like I had that sister connection, that she was just still here somewhere needing me to come help her or to just save her and just bring her back home.
2: Were you thinking about it all the time?
4: Yeah, it's hard going from talking to someone every day and then not being able to talk to them anymore. It, like, breaks your heart.
3: Kenya's father, Tony, made himself a public fixture on local media. But privately, he conducted his own very lonely investigation.
5: I went dumpster diving. I was looking in trash cans for her body. Up and down the alleys, all over.
2: And yet you couldn't tell Maria.
5: I couldn't tell her. I could not share what I was feeling because that early in would have removed the only thing that right now everybody had. And that one thing that everybody had was hope.
0: I was hoping that she would pop up and say, here I am. But as time went by and she wasn't contacting anybody, and I knew it was bad.
3: He also knew that the key to finding Kenya was finding Travis Forbes.
6: The Denver police had no idea where Travis was, whether he was in hiding here in town or had left the city, left the state, left the country. He was just gone. Wasn't much they could do. He was a person of interest, but not officially a suspect. And then 2 weeks later, out of the blue, detectives got a call from Austin, Texas.
0: And my lieutenant walked into the office and said, okay. And I said, what? She said, Austin PD just called our fugitive unit. We might have him in Austin, Texas. I'm like, what?
3: Travis, it turned out, had borrowed a car from an old girlfriend in Colorado. When he didn't return it, she went to the police and filed a report, which more often than not would have led nowhere at all, except a policeman in Austin, with a little time on his hands, decided to check up on an out-of-state license plate he just happened to notice, and discovered first the report for the missing car and then Travis Forbes.
0: So my lieutenant said, grab your search warrant for his DNA and head to Texas. So I hop a plane that night.
3: A few hours later, Goulet was face-to-face with Travis Forbes again.
7: You know what? They sent me to Texas because they think you're running to Mexico.
8: Oh, what the f*** are you doing in Mexico?
7: And you get a tan?
8: And you know what?
0: He'd call me Nash. I'd call him Travis. It was similar to you and I just talking.
1: Hmm.
0: I wasn't confrontational with him. If he asked me a question, I gave him an honest answer. One of the questions he asked me in one of the interviews that I did with him, he said, what do you think of me? I said, I think you're a creep. I think you're a jerk. I think you're a monster. And
2: how do you respond to that?
0: He just looked at me and he said, yeah, you're probably right. He said, am I a psychopath or a sociopath? And I was giving him what I thought he was. Wow. And I think maybe he was testing me like I was testing him to see if I would give him an honest answer. And I would.
8: You didn't fly all this way out here to just ask me some questions.
7: Well, actually, I did. Did you do anything to
8: her? No.
7: You heard?
8: No. We never touched.
7: At all?
8: Not even a hug. And I usually hug people.
7: We didn't force you to come to
3: Texas. Gale questioned him for more than 3 hours. But Travis stuck to his original story.
8: I think,
7: so did she have sex with you?
8: Nash, I think at this point, my lawyer should be present.
3: So Travis refused to talk anymore. But he didn't have a choice about providing his DNA, thanks to that warrant Detective Gurley brought from Colorado.
7: I'm just going to swab the inside of your gums.
3: And though a stolen car...

0: car charge seemed hardly enough to warrant extradition, it was, in the end, just enough. And a few weeks later, Travis was back in a Colorado jail.
1: I didn't want him in Texas. I wanted him here. I wanted to have access to him.
2: Where you can continue the conversation.
1: Absolutely.
0: But Detective Grillet was in for a big surprise. Slippery guy, that Travis Forbes.
3: Coming up, the story moves on to another chapter, a different city, and another young woman.
1: Fort Collins is a college town, and it has a lot of young women there, and they like to party.
3: When Dateline continues...

0: Continuing now with our story, a pretty young woman has gone missing from a girls' night out in Denver. Detectives think they know who's responsible, a smooth-talking local named Travis Forbes. After months of trying, they finally got him in custody and are hoping he'll tell them what really happened. Instead, they're about to have reason to worry about the young women of another city. Again, Keith Morrison.
1: Travis Forbes was right where they wanted him, behind bars. They were holding him on suspicion of stealing a friend's car, not for Kenya Monhe's disappearance, but at least he was here, back in Colorado.
2: Getting him back, how important was that to you?
3: Very important. I wanted to know where he was.
2: And you wanted him in your town?
3: Yes.
1: Detective Nash Gurley was hoping to coax Travis to tell the real story of what happened to 19-year-old Kenya Monhe. By this time, Kenya had been missing for several weeks.
3: He was the person. We had eliminated pretty much everybody else.
1: But just as Detective Gurley was closing in on Travis, as he geared up to pry out a confession, or at least evidence sufficient to lay a charge, he got a nasty little surprise.
3: His friend dropped the charges on the stolen car. She was very adamant that he didn't do anything wrong.
4: Why did that happen?
3: I would talk to her sometimes daily, and she was his biggest supporter.
2: She wouldn't believe that he was a dangerous guy.
3: Absolutely not. Not the Travis Forbes she knows. There is no way that he did anything to Kenya.
1: But here was the problem. Without the stolen car charge, there was no way to keep Travis in jail. They had to let him go. Deputy DA Carrie Lombardi was...
5: nervous. I mean, I was really worried about what he would do. It was very stressful because I really wanted to be able to find her. And we really wanted to get some evidence that we could hold him on.
1: At least, vowed Detective Gurley, they would not lose him. Not again.
3: We put surveillance on him for a couple days, and he went up to that area in Kingsburg.
1: Kingsburg, that little farm town an hour east of Denver.
3: He used his credit card, and I had his bank records. So I saw that he swiped it at this gas station, so we went up there and got the surveillance tape, and it's him trying to get gas.
1: This was not Travis's first trip to Kingsburg. Remember, he was tracked here soon after Kenya disappeared. So what was he doing here? Had he brought Kenya out here? Was there a body hidden somewhere on the high plains? Detectives scoured the fields again and found nothing. And then Gurley discovered Travis was on the move again. This time he headed north, 60 miles up the highway to his hometown. A team of undercover cops on his tail.
3: We found out he was going to go to Fort Collins and stay with his dad. Fort Collins is a college town, and it has a lot of young women there, and they like to party. Yeah, I was worried.
1: It was now July 1st, exactly 3 months since Kenya disappeared, and Gurley had good reason to worry.
3: Our detectives are watching. He goes out to the bar district in Fort Collins, and he's acting like a fool, jumping on people's cars, you know, raising, just trying to get a lot of attention.
1: So Fort Collins police, unaware that Travis was the subject of a Denver investigation, pulled him aside there in the bar district, had a little talk with him. Nothing serious, no charges, just conversation.
3: After they finished contact with him, our detectives go up and say, hey, we're watching him. He's a person of interest on our case. You might have heard of the case. Explain the case to him. They're like, okay, I'll let everybody know.
1: Denver police kept an eye on Travis, hoping he might lead them to Kenya's body. But he stayed in Fort Collins, crashed at his grandparents' place. And so from an already overstretched police department, a decision.
3: He was pretty much keeping a low profile. So we pull our surveillance.
1: They couldn't know, of course, couldn't know what was coming. 4th of July, fireworks lit up the Fort Collins sky. And then, early the next morning at an apartment complex, a fire of a different sort altogether.
6: We kicked the door in and we're screaming for somebody. The upstairs is, we're just calling for somebody to see if there's somebody in the apartment.
1: Oh, yes, there was someone in that building. And this much we can tell you. That someone was not Travis Forbes.
0: Coming up, who was it? And was there any link to Kenya?
5: Finally, he said, oh, my God. I get chills now talking about it because it was quite the moment.
0: Investigators about to piece together a deadly connection.
1: When Dateline continues.

0: pre-dawn, July 5th, 2011. The fire in the apartment building was visible blocks away.
1: It was a really hot fire, and all of the handles and the closet doors were basically melted because the fire was so hot.
0: Fort Collins, Colorado Police Detective Jacqueline Shackley drove over to investigate.
1: When I got there, there was a burned building and several fire trucks and a lot of people working. Lydia was actually gone from the scene.
0: Lydia was Lydia Tillman, 30 years old, a well-traveled wine company representative, the lone occupant of the burned apartment, and now barely alive.
1: She had been beaten severely and had jumped out the second-story window to escape the fire. Crew got there. They found her in the backyard, and she stood up and ran straight to the ambulance and got in the back.
2: Looking awful.
1: Looking awful. She had been beaten severely, and she didn't have any clothes on.
0: Lydia, as paramedics discovered, had also been raped. But that wasn't all that happened.
1: Then once she got to the hospital, she suffered a massive stroke. It was because of her injuries that she suffered the stroke. She was severely beaten. She was stomped. Some of her injuries were indicative of, like, a high-speed car crash.
0: Lydia was airlifted to an intensive care hospital in Denver. Her sister Esther got the news and rushed to the hospital.
3: She was unrecognizable. When I first saw her, I couldn't believe it was her. I would look at her and nothing looked like her. And then she has a tattoo on her calf. I knew it was her.
0: Lydia's condition was critical. Quite possibly, even probably, terminal. The doctors induced department, and now barely alive.
1: She had been beaten severely and had jumped out the second-story window to escape the fire. Crew got there. They found her in the backyard, and she stood up and ran straight to the ambulance and got in the back.
2: Looking awful.
1: Looking awful. She had been beaten severely, and she didn't have any clothes on.
0: Lydia, as paramedics discovered, had also been raped. But that wasn't all that happened.
1: Then once she got to the hospital, she suffered a massive stroke. It was because of her injuries that she suffered the stroke. She was severely beaten. She was stomped. Some of her injuries were indicative of, like, a high-speed car crash.
0: Lydia was airlifted to an intensive care hospital in Denver. Her sister Esther got the news and rushed to the hospital.
3: She was unrecognizable. When I first saw her, I couldn't believe it was her. I would look at her and nothing looked like her. And then she has a tattoo on her calf. I knew it was her.
0: Lydia's condition was critical. Quite possibly, even probably, terminal. The doctors induced a coma, an attempt to keep her alive, stabilize her, treat her horrendous injuries.
3: Her jaw was crushed in her eye sockets. And her wrist was broken, shattered. And then she had broken ribs, probably more than we even know.
4: What's the emotion that comes with that?
3: I didn't want to lose my sister. I wanted her in my life. What did we need to do to help her, to get her back to us?
0: Lydia was single, attractive, very popular. But now, here she was, raped and beaten, nearly burned to death in her own home.
1: When somebody is beaten that severely, it just sounded very personal. So we thought for sure it was somebody that was in her inner circle that was close. It had to be somebody that she knew.
0: So, for the next 2 days, Detective Shackley combed Fort Collins, checking with anybody who knew Lydia.
1: We had talked to ex-boyfriends. We had talked to who she had dated. We had talked to who she worked with, her family, and crickets were chirping.
2: Crickets were chirping?
1: Crickets were chirping. It was a whodunit. Everyone loved her and said that there was nobody that would do this to her. We can't imagine this would happen.
0: The crime scene offered very few clues.
1: It was so destroyed from the fire, especially where the actual assault and sexual assault took place in her bedroom. It was so burned. You could basically make out where the bed was.
0: Fingerprints, footprints, any forensic evidence, all up in smoke. Or destroyed by something else discovered in the apartment.
1: He did a really good job of cleaning up, and he did quite the job with the bleach.
0: Bleach? The apartment still smelled of it despite all the smoke. But in spite of all that bleach, they did find microscopic evidence that the attacker left behind, his DNA.
1: And the majority of that DNA was under Lydia's fingernails, so no doubt she put up a fight.
4: She was trying to defend herself.
1: Yeah.
0: Now Lydia was continuing that fight. Odds, not good.
3: She was not out of the woods, is what the doctor kept telling us. Every day I would ask him, are we out of the woods yet? No, we're not out of the woods yet. And out of the woods is life or death. The hardest thing is not knowing whether she was going to live or die. And if she was going to live, what kind of life was she going to have?
0: And then 3 days after the attack, still no suspects, no leads. Detective Shackley heard about the man police talked to just a few days before Lydia's attack. The one who was acting up in the Fort Collins Bar District. And wasn't that the man the Denver police had under surveillance?
1: This possibly could be related. He's wanted for murder and he's in Fort Collins. I don't know, it could be a long shot, but they may want to know about it.
4: So what did you think when you heard that?
1: I thought, thank goodness, we have something that we can maybe look into.
0: So, long shot, she figured. But Detective Shackley called Detective Gourlay in Denver.
1: So I laid out what had happened, some of the evidence that we had found.
5: He set the place on fire and he used bleach on her, around the house.
1: And he was silent on the other end of the phone. And then finally he said, oh my God.
5: And she said, what do you think? And I said, I think it's him.
1: I get chills now talking about it because it was quite the moment.
0: Who was Travis Forbes? A serial offender hunting women? Was he hunting another even now? The two detectives were convinced of it. But as badly as they wanted to lock him away, they just did not have sufficient evidence. So Travis was a free man, roaming Fort Collins at will, and at night.
6: Coming up, a relentless investigator, more and more worried he's been outwitted.
5: I'm thinking to myself, is he that smart? Is he that smart?
6: When Dateline continues.

0: On the fourth floor of a Denver critical care hospital, Lydia Tillman was still alive, if barely. Still in a medically induced coma, still suffering God knew what damage from her massive stroke. But all the while, her family sat by her side and talked to her.
1: We'd say, Lydia, you're doing great. You're healing. You just rest and heal. That's all you have to do. We'd play classical music for her. We'd talk over her so she knew we were there. We just wanted that ever-presence for her.
2: Do you think she was aware of any of that?
1: I think deep inside, she knew that her family was fighting for her.
0: As if worrying about Lydia's fragile condition wasn't enough, her family also feared the attack wasn't over.
1: It was really scary. Since we didn't know who had done this, I kept looking out of the hospital room and seeing if someone would come to finish the job. And so we had to keep her completely anonymous in the hospital. We had a code that we had to say to go see her. Only family members and only ones that were listed.
2: So you're always kind of looking over your shoulder.
1: Definitely.
0: Lydia's family was quite unaware that police did have a prime suspect, Travis Forbes, who was also a suspect in the disappearance of a girl Lydia's family had never heard of, Kenya Monhey.
3: The similarities were definitely the bleach. I don't know what it is about Forbes, but he has an obsession with bleach. And we had actually heard that from his past girlfriends as well, that he would obsessively clean his house with bleach. And there was bleach used in Kenya's case as well. The fact that they were both dark-haired, both pretty girls, around the same age, it was chillingly similar.
4: But the truly frightening fact was that their suspect was still out there somewhere on the street at large, potentially targeting his next victim. And it would stay that way unless detectives could prove that the attacks were both the work of Travis Forbes.
0: There was one possibility, and really only one. Sitting in the Denver Police Crime Lab were several swabs of Travis's DNA, which Detective Nash Gourlay had obtained when the two talked in Texas.
3: And we needed that, obviously, quickly, to compare it to what had been collected from Lydia Tillman when she was transported to the hospital.
2: But she had been sprayed with bleach and every other, and she'd been burned. I mean, was there actually any DNA left?
3: There actually was. It was pretty amazing. It's amazing how resilient DNA is.
0: So, on a Friday evening, just 4 days after Lydia's attack, the DNA found under her fingernail and the sample taken from Forbes were sent to the Colorado Bureau of Investigation for processing to see if they matched.
3: I didn't sleep. I couldn't sleep. There was no way. It didn't really matter. I didn't care. And it was amazing because we had technicians at Colorado Bureau of Investigation who had no necessary buy-in to this case, but they were working around the clock as well because they knew what a big deal this was.
0: 60 miles away in Denver, Detective Nash Gourlay was also awaiting those DNA results anxiously, but he was also angry.
5: At myself.
2: At yourself? Why?
5: Thinking to myself, what else could I have done to prevent this?
2: What other evidence could I have gathered that would have got him arrested?
5: Did I miss something that could have kept him there? I could have had something concrete to arrest him on. What did I miss? And I threw that around in my head.
2: You take this stuff personally.
5: This one I did. And I'm thinking to myself, is he that smart? Is he that smart?
0: And now Forbes was out here somewhere. Friday night, dark now. It was warm in Fort Collins, a college town, remember. In the Old Town Bar District, young people gathered around favorite watering holes. Plenty of young women, carefree, drinking, celebrating a weekend, unaware, unworried. But this time, the police were watching because they were very worried.
3: We had the surveillance set up on him over the weekend. We were not going to let him out of our sights. So we had teams that were rotating while we were waiting for this, so we could actually make an arrest.
0: All weekend, surveillance teams followed Forbes as he cruised the nightclub district.
3: He had a bottle of whiskey that he'd been carrying around with him all night. He didn't go into any of the bars. He basically just walked around and...
2: He was trolling.
3: Trolling. Yeah, that's a good way to put it.
0: Then late at night, the undercover cop spotted Travis following a young woman walking home, alone. So, without revealing the surveillance team, one of the cops approached him, asked a question or two, and Travis gave a fake name, called himself Travis Kennedy. The officer let him go, but Travis did not go home. And before very long, began following a second woman. She appeared to be drunk. Travis closed in.
3: They're like, this guy's too much of a danger. We got to figure out a way to get him off the street. So they ended up arresting him for false reporting, for giving a false name.
0: In fact, Detective Shackley's husband was part of that surveillance team and actually put the cuffs on Travis.
2: What was it like when you two kind of got together to compare notes?
3: It was pretty emotional. And it was actually an emotional phone call. He called me to let me know that I'm going to get emotional now, that he had taken him into custody and that he was off the streets. Just some closure to 5 days of really scary for our community and in our home.
0: But there was a catch. When the cops arrested Forbes for giving a false name, it was only a misdemeanor. Without some new charge, he'd be out on bail in no time.
6: Coming up, a determined detective triggers a stunning break in the case.
7: You're mad enough?
8: Yes.
7: To
8: that. Yes. Yes. That's what I'm saying.
6: When Dateline continues.

0: brown brick building on the outskirts of Denver is normally quiet at night and on weekends. But in mid-July 2011, the Colorado Bureau of Investigation Crime Lab was a beehive of activity. A team of technicians was working round the clock, comparing a DNA sample of Lydia Tillman's attacker to that of Travis Forbes to see if they matched. 60 miles away in Fort Collins, Detective Jacqueline Shackley couldn't sit still.
1: I was high on adrenaline. It was a waiting game. I mean, I kept looking at my phone, hoping for the technician from CBI to call me.
0: Especially because Travis Forbes, who was being held in the Fort Collins jail, was due to be released soon. Very soon.
1: He was given a bond and was about to bond out, like 10:30 on Monday night.
0: The weekend was over. Monday ticked by.
1: It's a long process. It's not like a TV show where you can, they do it in 40 minutes and you have a hit. So I knew it was going to take a while. I just kept praying that it would happen earlier.
0: And then, just minutes before Travis's release, a call from the CBI.
1: We have a hit.
2: Wow.
1: Yes.
0: The man who attacked Lydia Tillman was, the DNA confirmed, Travis Forbes.
1: It was the biggest adrenaline dump ever. And of course, I called Detective Gure in tears. We did it. He's charged. He's in jail. He's not getting out.
3: I was relieved that now he's going to be in jail and he won't be able to hurt nobody. Now we know where he's at, so I don't have to be searching for him.
0: Word of Travis's arrest also traveled quickly to Kenya Monhe's family.
4: I was shocked. I knew that he would eventually hang himself, but I didn't think he'd go out and try to murder again this soon. And I was shocked. We were shocked.
5: Yeah.
0: But they still didn't know what happened to Kenya. Quickly, the Lee family called a news conference and delivered a message to Travis Forbes.
6: Anybody's going to relay any messages to him? Tell him, or if you guys talk to him, tell him we got just one question. Where is Kenya? That's it.
0: But Travis wasn't talking anymore, so Lee offered a radical idea.
4: I called Sister Dia Lombardi and I said, make a deal.
2: You wanted a deal?
4: Yeah, I don't care what it is. I don't care. You could take it down to manslaughter. I didn't care. Just make a deal. We just want Kenya.
7: We really couldn't at that. I mean, we were getting there. We were still investigating. What I really wanted was for tell us where she was so we could give closure to this family.
0: But Travis was now facing an attempted murder charge for the assault on Lydia. And as his case started working its way toward trial, he sat silently, mute, in his cell, especially when Detective Shackley paid him a visit.
1: He was looking at me like a caged animal. His eyes were huge. It was really creepy. Obviously, I wanted to talk to him. I wanted to get an interview with him and see if he would tell me something. And he immediately said, I'm not talking to you. Get out of here.
0: But across town, someone was communicating. After spending 5 weeks in ICU, Lydia Tillman was transferred to a local rehab hospital. And the long, slow recovery began.
8: Hi, Lydia.
9: I showed her a video of my kids saying hello to her because they missed their Aunt Lydia.
8: I want you to get better soon.
9: And she got to the part where my four-year-old started to talk, and she laughed.
10: I said, hi, Lydia.
8: Hi, Lydia.
9: It's the first time I got to see her laugh, and I went, she's got memory. She can laugh.
0: But Detective Gourlay's murder case against Travis Forbes and his search for Kenya Monhe had both stalled nearly 5 months after Kenya vanished and still no sign of her. But one day he got a call from the crime lab requesting another DNA sample of Travis for the FBI.
3: I drove up there to get his DNA. I walked in, laid down my recorder. He didn't want to talk to any of the detectives in Fort Collins, anywhere. But he always talked to me.
11: What's up, Nash? Why are you here?
12: I'm here to have a warrant for you.
0: And for the next 2 hours, like a couple of old college chums, the two shot the breeze about philosophy and books and religion, and of course Kenya's case, about which Travis remained evasive.
3: I said, I've been here a long time, Travis. I'm done playing chess with you. I said, you know, you moved one way, I move another way. I said, I'm coming for you. I'm telling you that. I said, the next time you see me, I'll be charging you for murder. I said, what do you want out of this? What exactly do you want out of this?
5: I want to go to prison without being labeled as a sex offender.
12: Okay. What else?
5: That's it. That's it.
12: You'll confess to everything if you go to prison without being labeled a sex offender. Is that what you're saying? You're mad enough
5: yes.
12: to that?
5: Yes. Yes. That's what I'm saying.
0: Detective Gourlay was stunned. Travis wanted to cut a deal? Gourlay used a little reverse psychology to make sure he meant it.
3: I told him, I think you're full of it. I don't think you're going to do this. I think you're going to back out. And I think you're spineless. And I think it's all about you. It's a game. I said, I think you're going to pull out. He says, no, I won't. I said, Travis, you do what you say you're going to do, I'll be the first one to shake your hand.
0: Gourlay knew that Fort Collins authorities would buy him. So all he needed now were the crossed T's and dotted I's, the legal formalities.
3: I left the jail, went out to my car, and thought to myself, did I just hear this right or am I dreaming? I even played the recording back to myself. And I thought, wow.
0: People just don't do that sort of thing.
3: Right. He's confessing to a murder without a body and without seeing the case. I've talked to my commanders and they said, never in the history of this police department has that have ever happened.
0: Huh.
3: Ever.
0: Finally, after frustrating months of knuckle-biting tension, disappearances, dead-end games of cat and mouse, Detective Gourlay was about to get the answers he'd been searching for, and he was exhausted. To celebrate and rest up, Gourlay decided to take a few days off with his wife.
3: So we're driving out of town. I get a call and said, he pulled out.
10: Coming up, was it all over, or was there yet another surprise in store for investigators?
1: He got out of the car, and his whole demeanor changed, and he let out this scream. Just this blood curdle. It made me jump.
10: When Dateline continues.

0: It was a long, torturous weekend in the mountains of Colorado for Detective Nash Grillet. On Friday, it looked like he'd finally cut a deal with Travis Forbes to reveal what happened to Kenya Monhay. But just hours later, Grillet got a call. The deal was dead.
1: I was devastated. I hung up the phone. My wife looked at me and she says, "You okay?" And I looked at her and I'm crying. I said, "There's nothing more I could do. I got him there. I led him there. I led him to the trough."
0: Grillet and his wife went on their trip anyway. And for 3 long days, he was left twisting in the wind once again by Travis Forbes. Kenya's family knew nothing of this, still holding out hope that she was somehow alive.
2: Every time I was driving down the street and I seen a skinny little black-haired girl, I can't tell you how many accidents I've almost had trying to get around a corner to see who this little skinny black-haired girl is. There were still reports coming up in of sightings of her. And you've got to turn in all these sightings because you don't know.
0: But then something happened to Travis Forbes that weekend. He apparently had second thoughts about his own second thoughts.
1: And when I got back on Monday, I got a call and they said, "Deal's back on. It's being finalized. We should be able to be going next week."
3: Sometimes taking a weekend away is quite profitable.
1: Yes. The weight of the world just got lifted from me.
4: The deal with Travis was quite straightforward. No death penalty, no sex crime charges. And in exchange, he would give them a complete confession. What he did to Kenya and Lydia. And one more thing. He would show them exactly where Kenya was.
0: And so on a humid morning in September of 2011, Forbes found himself in a procession of police cars on a country road northeast of Denver. Investigators had been here many times before, searching the fields near the farm town of Keensburg, looking for Kenya. But this day, Travis had solemnly promised he was going to show them. Trailing a car behind Travis was D.A. Carrie Lombardi, nervous, anxious, and pessimistic.
5: I was worried he wouldn't follow through. Because I felt like he sort of liked this game, I thought.
3: So along the way, what were you thinking?
5: Will he do this? Will he not? Will something spook him? Will he change his mind? Is this a big farce? You know, I didn't know if, you know, there was even, if we were even going to the right place.
0: Travis was in the lead car, which included Detectives Nash Grillet and Jacqueline Shackley.
6: It was really quiet for the first, like, 5 or 10 minutes, and he was sitting right next to me. Well, I had an air cast on my foot because I had a running injury. He looked down and he said, "What did you do to your foot?" And I said, "It's a stress fracture from running."
0: And that got Travis talking about running marathons, movies, food, all sorts of things.
6: And obviously we were talking about whatever he wanted to talk about to keep his cooperation. But I have to remember that I have a monster sitting next to me and just playing it up. We had to get to that body. We wanted to know where she was and bring her home to her family.
1: Then we start getting closer. He starts getting a little bit more quiet. We drive out to the site next to a little grove of trees.
0: And then quite suddenly, no warning, something came over the cool and breezy Travis Forbes.
6: He got out of the car, and his whole demeanor changed, and he let out this scream. Just this blood curdle. It made me jump. I wasn't expecting it at all.
0: But just as quickly, Travis pulled himself together and pointed.
1: He says, "She's over there." So we walk over there, and he's standing up on top of the hill, and there's like a little ravine, and he says, "You're standing right on top of her."
0: Soon the digging began.
5: And it was a very, very slow process. There was an anthropologist there. And so then they finally got the dirt off of her, and there she was. And it was pretty awful. I stood there, and of course I'd seen these beautiful pictures of her. There's this smiling image in your head of her having a good time and smiling. And then to see that, it was very difficult.
0: There was something else, perhaps even more difficult, that Carrie Lombardi had to do.
5: I called Tony Lee and said, you know, that they had found a body where he had told us she was, we had found something.
2: And I needed to let my family know before any of this hit the news. You can't prepare yourself or practice yourself or write down a speech for that day. And I had to tell her.
3: What was that like?
2: That was the hardest thing that I've ever done.
3: And I had to go. But she had been hanging on to hope.
2: She had been hanging on to that hope.
3: You had to finally.
2: I had to snatch that rug out from under her. And she lost it. And there was nothing I could do for her because I had already lost it myself.
0: Then Tony had to tell his children, Kenya's little sister and brother.
2: And the first question out of both of their mouths at the different times, is she alive? And I had to tell them no. And I couldn't do nothing for them.
7: I just don't feel like it's fair that people get to grow up with their sisters, but she was only there for a little bit of my life. Like, she won't be able to see, like, me grow up and get married or have kids, and I won't be able to see her grow up and get married and have kids. Like, we just never get to have that bond.
0: But this most horrendous of days wasn't quite over. Police still needed a complete confession from Forbes on tape.
1: Well, we're driving back. I look back at him. He goes, hey, Nash, I told you I'd tell you where she was. He goes, are you happy you found her? He goes, are you happy? And I said, there's some questions that need to be answered. And I said, once those questions are answered, then I'll be happy. All right, Nash, I told you I'd do it. I told you I would do it. And I said, yes, you did.
0: Detective Goulet sat down with Travis for one last interview. After 5 long months, out came the words he needed to hear.
8: And I killed her. I did not mean to kill her. I didn't pull over to kill her. I didn't pull over to rape her. None of that was in my head. None of it was premeditated.
0: But then, it all came out. Travis told them how he spotted Kenya on the street, how he raped her, how he strangled her, how he stuffed her in his cooler, drove around with the body in his white van for a whole day, then stored it in the bakery's freezer while he cleaned out his van with bleach and burned her clothes. And then, early the next morning, he buried her body near a clump of cottonwood trees.
1: After we were done with our interview, I walked up to him and stuck out my hand. I go, thanks. And he stood up, shook my hand, and he said, I told you I would do it. I said, you did. He says, you just wouldn't give up. And I looked at him and I said, you're right.
0: Later that day, Travis also confessed to the attempted murder of Lydia Tillman. Soon he would be sentenced separately for both crimes. But there was one last surprise coming. Something no one saw coming. Least of all, Travis Forbes.
9: Coming up, a courtroom stunned.
1: To do what she did and to endure what she went through, I couldn't imagine. She's a superhero in my eyes.
9: When Dateline continues.

I'm Jessica Layton in New York, and we are coming on the air with a breaking news update. The state of Hawaii holding primaries on Saturday, and the results are just now coming in. NBC News can project that incumbent Democratic Governor Josh Green will sail to victory, trouncing challengers David Borgwon and Lauren Shim. Green is a former emergency room doctor. He told NBC News he's also considering running for president in 2028. He is widely expected to win re-election as governor in what has been a reliably Democratic state these past several election cycles. In fact, Hawaii has not had a Republican governor since 2010. Hoping to beat the odds is Gary Cordery. Last time he ran in 2022, he was eliminated in the primary. But this time around, NBC News projects that he will defeat fellow local businessman Ken Fujiyama. Cordery and Green will face off in the general election on November 3rd. And in the first congressional district, NBC News projects that incumbent four-term Democrat Ed Case has beaten back a challenger from the left, from State Senator Jarrett Keohokalole. The 42-year-old progressive is in favor of canceling military aid to Israel and criticized Case for not taking a strong enough stance against ICE raids in Hawaii. Case also drew controversy for supporting a version of President Trump's voter ID bill, the Save America Act. Most people in Hawaii vote by mail, including in the primaries. But in his closing argument, stressing his experience and seniority, that carried the day with the Honolulu voters. And in Hawaii's other congressional district, NBC News projects incumbent Democrat Jill Takuda will come out on top and put herself on a glide path to re-election. That seat has been held by Democrats since 1971, when the district was created. The Republican challengers for both congressional seats ran unopposed in these races. That concludes this NBC News breaking news report. We'll have more online at NBCNews.com and a full wrap-up in the morning on Sunday Today with Willie Geist. I'm Jessica Layton in New York. Thanks for watching. We have more news straight ahead.

0: She was home now, after 5 long, horrible months. Kenya Monhe was given a proper burial.
1: We needed her home. We needed to know a place to where we at least could go and be with her every day, and that was either home or in a grave someplace.
2: Thank God we have answers. Not the answers we exactly we want, but we do have answers now. And it still hurts.
0: But as one family mourned, another had something remarkable to celebrate. Lydia Tillman was coming home. Because of the stroke, speech was still practically impossible. But the fact she was walking

0: I did the same. Because we're not going to live in that hatred.
1: She's amazing. To do what she did and to endure what she went through, I couldn't imagine. She's a superhero in my eyes.
2: And then there was one more surprise. No, not Travis's sentence, life in prison. That was merely a formality. It was another gift, this time from Kenya to Lydia.
3: I started crying with her. She started crying with me. I felt very strong inside of me, like Kenya was telling me, Mom, give it that ring. I was wearing that ring. Give it to her. It was Kenya's ring. Give it to her.
2: It was Kenya's favorite ring.
3: And I gave it to her, and she was so happy. I mean, she said, thank you, and she was holding me. And that moment I was holding her, it's like I was holding Kenya.
4: We are related in tragedy. We've got a connection with each other, unfortunately, for the rest of our lives. Mm-hmm. And because of Travis.
2: Tony and his family built a memorial here on the high plains where Kenya was found. And while she continues to live in their hearts, her loss has taken a toll. In 2018, Tony and Maria divorced, but Tony still devotes himself to spreading awareness and warnings and help.
4: The story of Kenya is what has created the Kenya Monhe Foundation. We go to the families of the missing, reach out to them, and they are very grateful.
2: And Lydia Tillman? We saved this surprise for last. Lydia worked very hard to recover.
5: Try this one.
2: And to speak.
5: Stimuli. Stimuli.
6: Nice.
5: Yeah.
6: Try yesterday.
5: Lydia has, she's rocked my world.
2: Dr. Jill Armour.
6: That's easy.
5: I think Lydia has the ability to make a full recovery. And I think she's tenacious and perseveres enough that she may just well do that.
2: And so, a proper introduction. Just 10 months after the attack that nearly took her life, Lydia Tillman spoke in her own words.
7: People were amazed you survived it all, frankly.
8: Yeah. I am amazed, too.
7: Yeah. What has been, in the long recovery process, the most difficult thing to do?
8: Relearning how to speak was still difficult.
7: Yes.
8: I'm trying to find a balance between my ambitions and my still healing body and brain.
7: Yeah. So where were you in the process of getting better when Travis went to court to plead guilty and be sentenced?
8: I was just out of rehab. The hardest day of my life.
7: Really?
8: To forgive him is it was super difficult.
7: How could you do that after what he did to you?
8: To heal myself. Rather than being angry.
7: Because that would not help you.
8: Yeah.
7: You harbor no bitterness? No.
8: Rarely I get mad.
7: Yeah.
8: I believe Travis Forbes was acting out of fear and hatred. I

0: love and peace. Over fear. Fear. And I won.
1: So she did. And then she said, with that big infectious smile on her face, that she'd brought a gift for me.
0: It's a bracelet. It's, on...
2: Did I open it?
0: Yes. On, acronym for my name.
2: Ah.
0: It says, live your days inspired anew.
1: Which, of course, spells Lydia. There's great sadness surrounding the story of Travis Forbes. Unending sadness for Kenya's family. For the unknown other families who, as many now suspect, may have been victimized by his past behavior. And then, from that darkest place, came the indomitable Lydia, who forgave, who won, who told us, live your days inspired anew.
3: That's all for now. I'm Lester Holt. Thanks for watching.
4: We were definitely really close.
1: Unending sadness for Kenya's family. For the unknown other families who, as many now suspect, may have been victimized by his past behavior. And then, from that darkest place, came the indomitable Lydia, who forgave, who won, who told us, live your days inspired anew.
3: That's all for now. I'm Lester Holt. Thanks for watching.
4: We were definitely really close. People kept asking where my mom was, and I couldn't give an answer. It just seemed wrong. That was the real kind of stake in the heart.
5: It was one of the most baffling cases investigators had ever seen.
6: This tops the charts for most bizarre.
7: No one can believe that this actually happened.
5: A single mom and whip-smart computer whiz who seemed to disappear.
8: I started getting text messages saying that she had quit her job.
4: She had something down in Kansas.
5: Left behind a puzzling computer trail.
9: Emails and text messages, so active on social media, but nobody can locate her.
10: She didn't want to be found.
11: Exactly.
5: A mom turned ghost. Was she missing or hiding?
4: I wanted to know.
5: Taunts, threats, violence.
12: My pizza leg is filled with blood. Oh, Jesus.
5: A deadly mystery that would link three moms and one man.
13: You were the last one to see her.
14: It was as if I'd already done something and he already knew it. He was drilling me with them policeman eyes.
15: This was almost an obsession to get this solved.
5: A heart-stopping case of jealousy, secret identity, and murder.
16: It's like you're on edge. What's going to happen next?
5: I'm Lester Holt, and this is Dateline. Here's Keith Morrison with Scorned.
1: It was dark when they started searching. Dark and cold. The 5th of December, 2015. Just across the night-black Missouri from Omaha. Back and forth went the chopper as squad cars prowled the park, Big Lake Park, Iowa, looking for a shooter.
17: 911, what's the address of your emergency?
18: I've been shot in the leg.
1: Looking for whoever shot her. The woman who'd come out here alone to clear her mind, get that nemesis out of her head. And instead, was bleeding through a hole shot clean through her thigh.
17: Is there any serious bleeding?
18: Oh, my piece of leg is filled with blood. Oh, Jesus!
1: Oshi knew who did it, she said, as they patched up her wounded leg. She knew all too well how deadly that crazy woman could be.
2: So she gets to shoot somebody, and then she gets to kill another person, and then she gets to move in with Dave, and she gets to be free, and you guys aren't arresting her.
1: She? Who was she? That furious woman scorned. And what horrors was she capable of to eliminate her rivals, to win or punish the one man she so desperately wanted, the man who didn't want her? It began, as these things often do, on an innocent and ordinary day in Omaha, Nebraska, 3 years earlier, the fall of 2012.
14: I'm working. I'm behind the counter. I'm doing 10 things.
1: It happened in an auto repair shop to a mechanic named Dave Krupa.
14: She walks in. I see her. We meet eyes. And just for a moment, I kind of stop. And I go, well, hello.
1: He was working. She wanted her SUV repaired.
14: And, you know, in the back of my mind, I'm thinking, wow, she's gorgeous, but I'm at work. I'm representing the company I work for. That's off the table. It's not a possibility.
10: But did you detect a little sort of signal coming back your way?
14: I thought I did.
1: And then a few weeks later, it seemed like fate. Dave went on a dating website, and there she was. Her profile, her picture, her name, Carrie. He started typing.
14: I just said, hey, I know you. Ha ha. And she replied, same thing.
1: And then before long, Carrie came into his shop again.
14: Without saying anything, there's kind of some sparks flying. We're looking at each other like we're both trying, wanting to say something. And we did. And we exchanged phone numbers.
1: They had dinner. The food didn't matter.
14: And we were very, I would say, enthralled with each other.
1: He invited Carrie back to his place, and she agreed. And that's when something else happened. It didn't seem so important, not then, not like it would later. Just as they walked into the apartment, the doorbell rang. It was Dave's ex-girlfriend, Liz, here to pick up some things she'd left behind in his apartment. Awkward. But Carrie just laughed, bowed out.
14: She said, I get it. It's not a big deal. I'm going to go home. You call me when you're done dealing with this mess.
1: So Dave escorted Carrie to the door.
14: And her and Liz passed each other at that moment.
10: Yeah.
14: There were no words spoken.
1: Did it start then, at that moment? Later, once Liz left his apartment, Dave called Carrie.
14: And she invited me out to her place, which was like an hour drive outside of town. Carrie, when I got to her place, were there 20 minutes making coffee, BSing.
10: Uh-huh.
14: And, of course, pretty soon we're on the couch, and we're getting a little closer. Now, at this point, we haven't even kissed. And she turns to me, and she said, look, if we're going to have sex, that's all it is. Period. There's nothing more to it.
10: Huh.
14: And asked me, are you good with that? Is that going to be a problem? And, of course, my eyes lit up, and I'm like, ping, I hit the Powerball.
1: Because Dave felt exactly the same way.
14: As a man, I want companionship, so I'm always looking for a girlfriend, but never a committed relationship.
10: And you let them know that this is the way it's got to be.
14: That was the first conversation. Yeah, take it or leave it, that's how it is.
1: But with Carrie, he didn't have to bring it up.
14: It was all her, and
10: yeah,
14: and we hit it off right from there.
1: Carrie told him she was a computer programmer. Her office was close to his apartment. They met there, often, made love. Talked.
14: She was extremely intelligent. She was much smarter than I am. Just in general. She had a brain on her.
10: Different than the women you had dated before?
14: The majority of them, yeah. Yeah, she, well, for instance, what she did for a living, programming, I consider myself a little bit of a computer nerd, but compared to her, I didn't even know what a computer was.
1: Dave reconsidered his no commitment rule, a rule he'd broken before. With a woman named Amy Flora. They had two kids together, but it didn't last.
11: After 12 years, you would think there would be some kind of a proposal or something, but like I said, he's kind of emotionless, so.
10: He really didn't want to get married.
11: No. And I wanted to eventually be married, you know. I mean, every girl does. I mean, everybody wants their fairy tale wedding.
1: Amy and Dave stayed friendly for the sake of their kids. And Amy knew about Dave's other women, heard about Carrie.
10: You expected you would meet her at some point if it continued?
11: Well, if it continued, yeah, I would have liked to have met her.
1: But Amy didn't meet Carrie. Not then. No idea what was coming. Early that November of 2012, Carrie told Dave she had a big project at work. She'd stay over at his place instead of driving home to the country every night. And so they began their work week together. And then, on Tuesday, November 13th...
14: I gave her a kiss on the way out the door. You know, like, hi, see you later, honey, that kind of thing. You know, it was almost like that sort of 50s TV show garbage.
10: Good, that doesn't sound like a guy who's got no attachments.
14: Well, I didn't say honey, but that's the way it came across,
10: okay,
14: you know.
10: Right.
14: But she brought that out of me. That's why I say with Terry, it was potential that long term it might have been different.
10: So when you went off to work that day, you were in a pretty good mood.
14: Oh, hell yeah, I was in a great mood. I had this beautiful lady who was going to be at my house when I got home. I don't know who wouldn't smile about that.
1: Dave was at his shop by 6:30, entirely unprepared. And then...
14: By 10 o'clock, I receive a text from her that says, do you want to move in with me? Or should we need to move in together or something along those lines?
10: Really?
14: But immediately I text her back, no, I'm not interested. We've known each other 2 weeks. It's not going to happen. As soon as I text her back, I get a text back that says, fine, I don't ever want to see you again. Go away. I'm dating somebody else. I hate you. On and on and on and on and on.
10: Weird.
14: Very weird. Very, what is going on here? But I was at work. It was very busy. I didn't have time for that nonsense. So in the back of my mind, I'm thinking, phew, I dodged a bullet there.
1: Oh, but he didn't. No. Now, it was just beginning.
3: Who was this mysterious woman named Carrie when we come back?
10: So this is the woman from hell now.
14: All of a sudden.
5: She was about to vanish in a very mysterious way.
14: Where is she?
4: I didn't know what to think at that point.
5: When Dateline...

0: Dave Krupa, the man who liked his sex life uncommitted, was confused. The woman who seemed to share his philosophy had turned on him, was behaving like a woman who expected something from him, like a woman scorned. Suddenly, she wanted to move in. And when he refused, she responded with a non-stop staccato of angry, often misspelled texts. Carrie. Now, that name sounded like his personal horror show.
1: So this is the woman from hell now?
2: All of a sudden, yeah. Or in the course of a couple of hours.
1: Wow.
0: Maybe to Dave in Omaha, that's how it seemed. But an hour's drive away, there was quite a different story. Here in this tiny, sweet farming town called Macedonia, Iowa.
3: I think there's only around 250 people that live there now. It's just home.
0: Home to Carrie. Carrie Farver. And where she was raised by her stepfather, Mark, and her mother, Nancy. Who would stick with Carrie through it all? But of course, they'd always known there was something different about Carrie.
3: She felt like she wanted to do her own thing, and sometimes that...
1: That doesn't always go well.
3: Yeah.
0: Thing is, Carrie was smart, super smart. School was easy, but then so were boys.
4: Guys were just drawn to her.
1: And she liked it.
4: Yeah, she did.
5: Hello, Carrie.
0: But there was something else about Carrie, said her friend Holly Drummond. Brainy, yes, but she sometimes made dubious choices. Like when she was away at college and there was this guy, one of a parade of guys.
4: She would constantly talk about this night where they were all dressed up and it was midnight and they were walking in the streets with a bottle of champagne. I mean, she made it sound like a romantic movie.
0: Didn't last, even when Carrie found out she was pregnant.
1: Did it come as a surprise?
3: Yes. Yeah. I knew what she was going to have to go through because I had been divorced with children, young children.
1: Yeah.
3: And it's hard.
1: Not easy.
0: She moved home, took computer courses, and she named the baby Maxwell. Everyone called him Max.
3: She was such a good mother. But I know she had so much on her plate, too, at that time when she was going to school and everything else. But she did very well. She held up very well.
0: Except, that is, for the mood swings, the dreadful depressions.
3: She just would go under the covers and sleep, and she'd hibernate. She'd close herself off from everything.
1: It's hard for a mother to watch her daughter go through that.
3: It is. Trying to get it out of her, you know, what can I do? And there's really nothing that I can do or say.
0: But it got better. Once Carrie was diagnosed with bipolar disorder, medication evened things out, and Carrie and Max settled into an apparently happy and successful life. And then that inexplicable turn. Carrie had just started that high-tech job of hers in Omaha.
3: She really liked that job.
1: What was she doing?
3: She was computer programming.
0: And then, November 2012, she took on that big project. Max was a teenager then. He understood about her long hours and how she'd decided to stay in the city for a few days. Didn't ask about the man she'd be staying with.
6: I didn't know Dave at the time. I just had heard of a Dave.
1: Uh-huh.
6: That was about it.
1: She didn't talk about him?
6: No. Usually things like that she didn't really talk to me about.
0: Dave. That's all her family knew.
3: She was in a very good place. I mean, she had been for a long time. And, I didn't think too much about it.
0: And so that weekend, Nancy picked up Max, and later, Carrie drove off to Omaha to spend the week with Dave.
3: She didn't text me or anything that Monday. And then I started getting text messages saying that she had quit her job, she was going to Kansas to live, and...
1: What was it like to get that?
3: It was totally off the wall.
0: That was about the same time Dave was getting those angry texts, though Nancy had no idea about that. Anyway, Carrie's news came as a big surprise to Nancy. Though to Max, maybe not so much.
6: Because she had something down in Kansas that she was going to be going and interviewing for after those few days at work.
0: His mom had mentioned a possible job change. She even discussed with him staying with Grandma to finish high school. And then, early that weird week...
6: I got a text saying, hey, I got a second interview.
0: But she'd be back from Kansas on the weekend, she texted, for a family wedding, at which Max was an usher. But as the bride walked down the aisle, no sign of Carrie.
6: I was just like, okay, she's just running late. She'll be at the reception. She'll be there for the party and everything. But at the party, I remember probably every 5-10 minutes I was glancing back at the door, just hoping.
5: Where is she?
6: Yeah, just wondering where she was. I just kept saying, oh, she'll be here any minute. Be here any minute. Midnight got around and she wasn't there. I didn't know what to think at that point.
7: Coming up, unsettling doubts about Carrie's story. Was she moving or was she missing?
3: I could just feel it in my bones. Something wasn't right here.
6: I wasn't sure what was going on.
3: It scared me tremendously. And I thought, I've got to do something.
7: When Dateline...

0: as he could remember, Max Farver believed he knew his mom, Carrie, as well as anybody possibly could.
1: We were definitely really close. I was her second opinion on most things.
0: So when Carrie was a no-show at the wedding, Max knew something was way off.
1: I wasn't sure what was going on, but I just knew something was wrong.
2: I could just feel it in my bones that was something wasn't right here.
0: Nancy didn't tell her grandson about the truly disturbing text she'd received from Carrie. This one didn't say anything about a new job. Instead, Carrie texted she broke up with her boyfriend and was thinking about checking into a mental hospital.
3: That scared you?
2: Yes, it scared me tremendously.
0: By boyfriend, did she mean this mysterious Dave?
3: Do you know how to reach this
2: no,
3: guy?
2: No, I didn't.
3: Or even what his last name was?
2: Mm-mm. I didn't know how to start looking for.
3: So what is that like?
2: It's hell. It's just frustration and just helplessness.
0: So, before dropping off Max at the wedding, she called the county sheriff's office to file a missing persons report.
2: They took down all the information, of course, and they didn't really offer too much.
3: Well, I guess they thought, well, she's a grown woman. She can leave if she wants to leave.
2: Right.
0: Nancy told the deputies about Carrie's struggles with bipolar disorder. And here's what they told her, said Nancy.
2: Well, she's probably off her medicine and, you know, these things happen. And so that happens a lot.
0: Nancy tried calling, but Carrie just wouldn't pick up. She did respond to texts, but sent mixed messages.
2: I'm moving down with this Dave. I had no idea who this Dave was.
0: It was confusing. Did she have some sort of mental breakdown? Carrie quit her job in Omaha, sent her company a text to let them know, and texted her mom that she was taking that job in Kansas and moving away, and had sold her furniture. She attached a photo of a check from the buyer. Carrie wanted Nancy to let the buyer pick it up out in Macedonia and take it away.
2: And I said, absolutely not. I said, either you call me, you come to see me. I'm not doing anything until I hear you. And that's when the nasty text started
3: coming.
2: What
3: did she say then?
2: That I was a bad mother. And she said, I'm going to take Max. We're going to leave.
0: Carrie texted Max, too, and let him know.
1: If you're coming with me, you have no choice. I'm the adult here. And what I say goes.
3: I'm just trying to imagine what it was like to be you in the middle of that situation.
1: It was a bit scary because we all thought that someone might come at school to try to get me. Because the school would legally have to let them let me go with them.
3: Yeah.
1: Like if my mom showed up.
0: Max was scared, had no idea what was going on with his mom. And he wanted to stay with his grandparents.
2: I've heard all of these horror stories about people having these personality changes and going off the deep end. And I thought, I've got to do something about Max. I've got to keep him safe.
0: Nancy applied for temporary guardianship of Max.
3: That must be so weird.
2: Oh.
3: Fraught.
2: Yes. And just wondering, what am I doing to my daughter if we were doing this? The lawyer said, now this is just temporary. Now if she comes back, you know, you can always undo this. I said, okay.
0: Meanwhile, surely the sheriff could find her daughter, get some help. She showed them Carrie's texts about the furniture. The phone company said they were coming from a location in Omaha. Officers went there. No Carrie. Sergeant Jim Doty and Corporal Ryan Avis of the Pottawatomie County Sheriff's Office, who joined the investigation much later, said the next step was to find the woman who'd paid for the furniture. Her name was Shanna Gallier.
4: They called her, left a voicemail, which she returned that call the next day.
0: Shanna went by her middle name, Liz, and it turned out that was the same Liz Dave Krupa once dated. She lived in Omaha with her two kids. Liz told the cops that somebody stole her checkbook, and she suspected that somebody was the woman she ran into at Dave's place. Liz gave the detectives his contact information.
3: She's with him, and then suddenly she goes off the rails and starts doing weird stuff like this. Mm-hmm. So he must know something, right?
5: Yeah. Definitely a person you want to talk to.
0: And by then, the story Dave could tell the police? Scary. Coming up.
5: He was drilling me with them policeman eyes.
6: Police have some questions for Dave.
3: She was at your house.
5: Yes.
3: You were the last one to see her.
5: It was as if I'd already done something and he already knew it.
6: When Dave

0: Dave Krupa was upset. Maybe as upset as he'd ever been. Ever since he told Carrie that she couldn't move in with him, she'd been texting and emailing and saying awful things and making his life miserable. He tried calling her, but she didn't answer. And then, a little more than a week later, the cops showed up at his auto repair shop.
1: How did you find out they were coming? They just showed up?
2: Oh, yeah, there was no warning.
0: The detectives took him outside for a talk.
2: And tells me, hey, do you know Carrie? My first thought is, oh, that crazy one. Yeah, what? You know?
1: Yeah.
2: When did you see her last? Oh, the morning of.
1: Yeah, uh-huh.
2: And, okay, so where is she now? No idea.
0: The detective didn't seem to buy that.
2: He was drilling me with them policeman eyes. Them ones that are like, you know,
1: yeah.
2: You feel like you're in the principal's office.
1: Yeah, where were you at 6:30 right. on that yeah. morning? And
2: yeah. Yeah, no, I totally had the feeling.
1: I mean, she was at your house.
2: Yes.
1: You were the last one to see her.
2: And that was how he approached me, was as if I'd already done something and he already knew it and it's time to deal with it, you know? And I was like, whoa, whoa, whoa, whoa, whoa, slow down.
0: Dave tried to explain, he said.
2: Hey, man, I don't know where she's at, but I've got nothing to do with it. It's,
1: yeah.
2: You know, I'm backpedaling as fast as I can.
1: Huh.
2: I don't know where she's at, and I don't want to know where she's at that point. I just want her to go away.
0: Because, Dave told the detectives, Carrie would not stop messaging him. He showed them his phone and was adamant he had not seen her since the morning he left her at his place.
1: Do you think they believed you when you said you didn't know where she was?
2: I'm 100% they believe me.
0: And then, the strangest thing, Carrie started texting the detective, too. I would really appreciate if you leave Dave Krupa out of it. The detective texted Carrie back.
3: We can't stop looking into it. We need to locate you. And the missing person entry won't be taken out until someone talks to you in person to where we know you are okay.
1: Did she respond to that?
3: She said it was pointless.
1: She didn't want to be found.
3: Exactly.
0: But the detective got another text. This one seemed ominous. I want one person to go away for destroying everything for me. Who might that person be? The detective had a pretty good idea. Dave showed them texts in which Carrie blamed Liz for their breakup, even though, as he explained, he and Liz weren't even together when he met Carrie. Made sense then. Carrie must have stolen Liz's checkbook, all right. Maybe even forged that check for $5,000. The detectives called Liz right away and told her she should file a report with the Omaha PD. It was their jurisdiction. But before she got the chance, Liz went to her garage, and there, scrawled on the wall, she found the words, "Whore from Dave." Had to have been Carrie. All of it was so strange, thought the detectives.
4: Very out of the ordinary.
1: Yeah, like maybe she'd had a breakdown or something, a psychotic episode. And
3: that would be the only answer.
0: To the police in Omaha, Carrie was now a suspected stalker. But back home, in Pottawatomie County, Iowa, she was still a missing person with a very worried family. Carrie's mother heard about the threatening texts, the harassment, the police reports filed against her daughter. To her, it didn't seem like Carrie at all. And it made her wonder, how serious were the police about finding her daughter?
5: I got a little callous towards the authorities, thinking that I didn't think they were doing quite as what they should have been doing. But
1: did you get the feeling you just wanted to get in there and storm the barricades and make something happen?
5: Yeah. But again, I didn't know how much I could do, and I didn't know where to start.
0: Carrie had been gone for almost 2 weeks. Thanksgiving, a day away. Nancy sent Carrie a message on Facebook. I've got a roast in the crock pot and we'll eat about 6. We're going to Dad's for Thanksgiving and eating about noon or 1. We love you, Carrie. Carrie didn't respond and didn't show up for Thanksgiving dinner. Less than a month later, Nancy's ex-husband, Carrie's father, died of cancer. Carrie didn't come to the funeral. Instead, she sent a message on Facebook. I'm sorry I missed the funeral. And just a few days before that, she posted on Facebook, David Krupa proposed to me. I said yes. What in heaven's name was going on? Nancy called the detectives, who called Dave, who swore no way he was engaged to Carrie. He said he hadn't even seen her, but still heard from her constantly, a hail of texts and emails that was only getting thicker.
2: I would get 50, 60 a day.
1: A day?
2: Oh, yeah. Yeah, all day long. It, at one point, rendered my phone completely useless.
0: Less than a month later, Nancy's ex-husband, Carrie's father, died of cancer. Carrie didn't come to the funeral. Instead, she sent a message on Facebook. "I'm sorry I missed the funeral." And just a few days before that, she posted on Facebook, "David Krupa proposed to me. I said yes." What in heaven's name was going on? Nancy called the detectives, who called Dave, who swore no way he was engaged to Carrie. He said he hadn't even seen her, but still heard from her constantly, a hail of texts and emails that was only getting thicker.
2: I would get 50, 60 a day.
1: A day?
2: Oh, yeah. Yeah, all day long. It, at one point, rendered my phone completely useless. It would just be dinging so much I couldn't answer a phone or send a text.
1: Make you want to change your phone number, wouldn't it?
2: I did that a couple of times.
1: You did? And they still kept coming.
2: They did.
0: Occasionally, Carrie's text seemed almost normal. "I know I ruined it. I tell myself, don't be crazy. This guy was nice to you, but something takes over." But mostly the emails and messages were angry rants about perceived romantic rivals, Liz Gallier in particular. "She's a whore. You shouldn't be with someone like that. I hope we can see each other soon." And then, with a shudder, Dave realized Carrie did see him. She seemed to be watching his every move.
2: It was very common for me to get messages, emails or whatever, that say, "Oh, I see you through your window. You're doing this." And I'd go, "I am doing this." "Okay, great." And I'd haul ass outside, go looking for somebody, because somebody knows what I'm doing.
0: Even more disturbing, Carrie messaged Dave that she'd taken his extra apartment key and had been coming and going when he wasn't there. Liz got unsettling emails, too. "I'm out in your garage, so what should I do to your car? I see my handiwork is still on the wall." Attached to the email, a photo to prove Carrie was there. Eventually, the messages got threatening. Carrie wrote Dave a note claiming she'd kidnapped Liz. "You will do exactly as I say, and then I will let her go. Do it or say goodbye to her." Attached was this photo. A woman bound. Couldn't see her face, but was that Liz?
2: I told her, "BS, that's crock of crap. I don't believe you. Go away. Leave me alone."
0: Through it all, Carrie remained invisible. Even after she texted Dave, she was moving into an apartment building nearby. "Yes, a couple of buildings away. Why, does that bother you? I'm only doing month to month till I find something else." Dave told the cops, of course. They went looking for Carrie.
2: And the building number was correct, but the apartment number did not exist.
0: Carrie was still nowhere to be found. But near the complex, Dave did find something that belonged to Carrie.
4: Coming up, a crucial discovery almost buried in the snow, and the danger escalates.
2: It was like, what in the hell?
4: Into something deadly.
6: It's like you're on edge as to what's going to happen next.

0: Big snow in Omaha that winter of 2012-13. The winter Kerry Farver's texts were driving Dave Krupa crazy. Blizzards were nothing compared to then. And worse, said Dave, the skin-crawling feeling that she was stalking him, spying on him. But always like a ghost, when he looked, she was gone. Then one day, about 2 months after it started, Dave was driving home from his shop.
1: And I'm coming through the parking lot, and I noticed the truck there because it still had all the snow on it. And when I got up close, I'm like, oh, it's an Explorer. Oh, it's the right color. So I called the sheriff and said, I'm pretty sure I found a truck.
0: He was right. It was Carrie's SUV, still half buried in the snow.
2: They impounded it. We had a crime scene tech process it, and it was really clean.
3: They did a thorough investigation.
2: Yeah, they dusted it for prints, and they found a fingerprint inside and recovered that.
0: The fingerprint was found on a mint container in the cup holder of the SUV. They ran the print through the national database. No hits. But if Carrie wasn't using her SUV, at least certainly not daily, her presence was as unavoidable as ever, what with the texts and emails, graffiti, threatening photos sent to both Dave Krupa and Liz Gallier. County detectives made sure to do a phone dump from both of their devices to preserve the evidence and perhaps figure out where Carrie was. There was even a link to a fake obituary for Liz. Go see what I made for the whore. I will kill her. They already made her obituary, so it's done. Then, minutes later, I'm trying to hire someone to get rid of that whore Liz for us. You told me before you wanted her gone. Do we want to pay just for the whore or her two kids, too? I hope to see you soon. Your beautiful Carrie.
4: Trying to enlist you in her scheme
1: totally,
4: to kill Liz.
1: Yeah,
4: and
1: totally,
4: her kids.
1: Yeah. Yeah, that was a very interesting read the first time I read that. Was like, oh my, what in the hell?
0: Carrie didn't seem to realize that her ongoing harassment was actually pushing Dave and Liz back together.
3: You compared notes on the harassment you were getting?
1: Oh, we'd spend hours talking about it, showing each other texts and emails we got, and yeah, it was...
3: Kind of comforting each other.
1: Because
3: that's who else would understand, right?
1: Exactly. Nobody else did understand.
0: And now Dave and Liz were regulars of the Omaha PD, filing one complaint after another against Carrie. Like the time they reported that Carrie had broken Dave's apartment window. And that's when Detective Chris LeGros stepped in to investigate.
5: He says, yeah, it's her. She's done this to me before. Identifies a photo of her. Shows me, you know, some text messages that she had made a text referencing the fact that she broke out his window.
0: LeGros could see the attacks were escalating from angry texts to theft and then vandalism and threats of physical harm. He obtained an arrest warrant for Carrie Farver. Not that he had much hope of finding her. He knew Carrie was a computer expert, probably using software to disguise the phones and computers her messages came from.
5: I thought, well, maybe this must be some kind of avenue she's utilizing because just nothing's there. We can't find her.
0: Weeks passed, and each time Dave and Liz were hit with an even more outrageous barrage, LeGros would look again and again not find Carrie. And yet, it all seemed to be leading somewhere bad.
3: Were Dave and Liz afraid?
5: Oh, yeah. It's not so much you're terrified of the individual. It's like you're on edge as to what's going to happen next.
0: And sure enough, what happened next was terrifying. Early Saturday morning, August 17th, Liz called Dave frantic.
1: My house burned down. Oh, my God, it's that crazy person, Carrie, stalking me again.
3: Wow.
0: Liz had been in the middle of moving out. She and her kids were already sleeping at their new place, but she went back to the old place that Saturday morning to pick up more of their things. And instead, she had to call the Omaha Fire Department. They responded right away, and later, so did Detective LeGros.
5: The inside of the house was pretty charred and burned, and the
3: serious
5: smoke
3: fire.
5: Damage.
3: Big damage.
5: Sufficient, yes. Really could have ended up burning down the house, but just didn't quite get to that point.
0: But it was deadly enough. Liz had two dogs, one cat, and a pet snake. All were still in the house. All of them were found dead. Neighbors across the street said they saw a woman in a car parked outside Liz's house a few weeks before the fire. Detective LaGrosse showed them a photo of Carrie. The neighbors said they couldn't be sure, but she had the same general appearance. But an email to Dave made no secret of who did it. I am not lying. I set that nasty whore's house on fire. I hope the whore and her kids die in it. And later, Carrie to Liz. Hope you and your kids burn to death.
5: Once you get into situations like arson or threats to an individual's life or to those around them, their children, the ex-boyfriend, certainly you're going to take that much more serious.
0: Suddenly, the case against Carrie looked very serious indeed. But still, like smoke from the fire, she vanished.
5: What I did was try and find some way of seeing if somebody saw her. And again, came up with nothing. Over and over again, nothing.
0: By this time, said Dave, he was afraid she'd try to attack his kids, too.
3: What did she say when she threatened your kids, for example?
1: It was something along the lines of slit your children's throats.
3: Wow.
1: Yeah, that's pretty hard to read.
0: It took a toll, said Dave.
1: For a while there, I was drinking heavily, which is not me. There's never been a time in my life where I was a real drinker, and I was drinking till the bar closed and going to work at 6 o'clock in the morning.
3: Wow. And you bought a gun?
1: Sure. Yeah. Yeah.
3: Why?
1: For my safety, my children's safety, for just protection in general, because I didn't know.
0: So Dave and Liz kept watch in the city, wary, fearful. While out in Macedonia, Carrie's family was coping with a whole different set of emotions. Emptiness, grief, and a terrible, gnawing uncertainty. Nancy had sent several pleading messages. Come home. Carrie, you're my daughter, and I'll always love you no matter what. We just need to see you, hear your voice, know where you are. I love you so much. You're my little girl. Come home.
3: For a parent, for a mother, I don't know, how do you characterize this episode in your life? How do you talk about those feelings and make sense of them?
6: There was no making sense of it. Total loss.
0: What happened to Carrie Farmer? And why?
7: Coming up, news like a lightning bolt for a family in anguish. Someone claimed to have seen Carrie.
6: My heart was just racing like crazy.
7: Could it be after all this time?
3: Did you rehearse what you'd say when you saw her?
6: Oh, where have you been?

0: Where was Carrie Farver? Everyone wanted to know, especially her family.
1: What was it like at Christmas time without her?
2: That was hard. That was hard.
0: Christmas was once magic for Max here in Macedonia, a celebration of his amazing bond with his mother, of little things, like their family's gift-opening traditions.
2: At our house, instead of everyone just kind of going at once, we go by age and do rounds at Christmas. And just going from me to Grandma just seemed wrong.
1: Well, it was wrong. And you kind of had to bottle it up, didn't you?
3: Kind of. He didn't show his emotion too much to me because he knew that I was...
1: You were worried.
3: I was really worried. But I found out from his girlfriend's mother that he would go over to her house after school and stuff, to his girlfriend's house. And her mother told me that he did a lot of crying at their house. And that bothered me, of course.
0: There'd been a sudden bit of hope after that first Christmas without Carrie in April 2013. The phone rang. On the line was a man.
3: Saying that Carrie was at this a homeless shelter in Omaha, and that we were to go pick her up.
1: What was happening in here when you
3: were... Oh, just flutters. I mean, my heart was just racing like crazy.
0: The shelter was about an hour away. Nancy, who had neither seen her daughter nor heard her voice for months, was too wrought up to drive, so she asked her brother to take her.
3: Oh, I was so tense, and it was just, you know, trying to catch your breath and just...
1: Did you rehearse what you'd say when she saw her?
3: Oh, where have you been? Yeah, and I, you know, I don't care where you've been, to your home.
0: An investigator met Nancy at the shelter. He had a photo of Carrie with him.
3: The investigator went into the shelter and showed the picture and wanted to know if there had been anybody there like her, and they said she hasn't been here.
1: What's that like?
3: Well, then, you know, then your hopes are dashed again. You just think, where can she be?
1: Yeah, there's a feeling that comes with realizing you're on a wild goose chase.
3: Yes. I went home and I thought, I can't live with this anymore. This is just too much.
0: Again, Nancy messaged Carrie. Carrie, we were at Sienna House. Where are you? No response. But then, a Facebook post weeks later. I am a grown woman, and if I feel like leaving home, I have the right. I asked my son, Max, to come with me, but you didn't want to. So when I'm ready to come back home, I will. I love you all very much, but I need time still to sort things out. Then there were posts like this one. Liz is the hoe that took my boyfriend away from me. Now I've met a really nice guy. Nancy had to wonder. Maybe it was self-delusion. But these messages just didn't sound like Carrie.
3: Because my daughter was so meticulous about grammar and spelling and the way it sounded.
1: And this stuff was like what?
3: Oh, it was just garbage. It was just...
1: Sort of chaotic.
3: Yes, it was chaotic. And it just, the language that was used and everything else, Gary wouldn't have used any kind of language. Unless
1: she had become a different sort of person.
3: Right, yeah. So I, you know, and that too, I'm thinking, is this the case?
0: Had her daughter had a total breakdown? Or what if Carrie's disappearance was not what it seemed to be?
4: Coming up, Max reaches out to his mother with a test.
1: Things only she would know.
2: Yeah, things only she would know.
4: And Dave buys another gun that soon goes missing. Could Carrie be behind it?
5: She's still active and sending text messages, sending pictures.
4: Or maybe it wasn't Carrie at all. Soon, police would be investigating a whole new suspect. When Dateline

0: Terry Farver's family was desperate for answers. No one had seen or spoken to her in months. Yes, there were texts and Facebook messages, but somehow they just didn't sound like Carrie. At least not to her mother, who was beginning to suspect her daughter may have been the victim of some kind of crime. What if Carrie was kidnapped? What if someone stole her identity? She asked the police about that.
1: What did they say?
2: And they said, yeah, we'll check it out, you know, that kind of thing.
0: Nothing came of it. But after Carrie's father died, Nancy's ex-husband, she had this weird dream.
2: He came to me very vividly in a dream and said, He said, don't worry, Nancy, she's with me. That's sounds silly, but that's when I knew. But because I knew she wouldn't just vanish.
0: But of course, Nancy didn't know for sure.
2: And every time something would pop up online, or we'd get a text or something, there was this hope that maybe she's still out there.
0: Max was looking for answers his own way. About a month after Nancy went to the shelter in Omaha, Max sent his mom a message on Facebook. Hi. That was it. And then the next day, Carrie responded. Hey, little man. How are you? Max messaged back. I have three questions.
1: Things only she would know.
3: Yeah, things only she would know.
0: Max asked, 1, what is my middle name? 2, what was our first boxer's name, the dog? 3, who was my best friend as a little kid?
1: And what was her response?
3: Nothing. I never got a response to that one.
0: Which meant what? Was that his not-in-her-right-mind mom, or could his grandma be right that someone had kidnapped Carrie? No way of knowing, really. And the messages kept coming, like this one for Carrie's mom. I'm not hurt, Mom. I miss everyone, too. I just had a breakdown, and I think I'm getting over it. I should have come to my senses sooner and realized the guy wasn't worth it. And then the following year, for Mother's Day. Happy Mother's Day, Mom. How has Max been? Nancy, frustrated, replied, call me and I'll gladly tell you about him. This is not talking. I need to hear your voice. Carrie never called. For Nancy and Max, the anguish of missing Carrie never stopped. And meanwhile, all Dave Krupa wanted was to escape her. In February 2015, Dave moved from Omaha to Council Bluffs, Iowa, across the river. His kids lived there with Amy Flora, and he wanted to spend more time with them. And he hoped Carrie wouldn't find him there. He bought another gun just in case. And after about 3 years of relentless harassment, things finally seemed to be quieting down for Liz and Dave. There weren't as many messages from Carrie. She seemed to be fading away. And as that happened, Liz and Dave saw each other less and less, too. There was just one rather scary thing. That gun Dave bought for protection, the one he'd kept hidden high in a closet, disappeared.
4: And you're the only guy in that apartment.
5: Right, I'm the only one living there. Now my mind's racing. There's no forced entry. The doors are all shut and locked. The windows are shut.
4: What did you think?
5: I didn't know what the hell to think.
0: Meanwhile, in Pottawatomie County, Iowa, where Carrie Farver lived before she became a mysterious and dangerous digital persona, her disappearance was more office chatter than active case. And that's when Detective Sergeant Jim Doty and Corporal Ryan Avis got hooked on it.
6: We'd heard some stuff, you know, just water cooler talk, I guess, about the case, and it was something
4: about this strange, crazy woman.
6: Yeah, it piqued
7: interesting.
6: It piqued her interest, and so we requested to take a look at it.
0: That was April 2015, more than 2 years after Carrie's reign of terror began. The file was huge by then, the bizarre digital house of mirrors. And so Doty and Avis decided to sort things out, beginning with a very simple question police had never really considered before, though her family certainly had. Was Carrie Farver really the vengeful woman she seemed to be? Or did she even exist?
6: thought the smart idea was not to have tunnel vision on any direction. So Ryan worked it as if Carrie's still alive, and he was going to work it until he came to a dead end. I was going to work it like she was not alive, because there's things that would lead us to maybe both conclusions. You know, she's still active and sending text messages, sending pictures.
4: She certainly seemed alive.
6: So maybe she's alive, but she's also missed so many significant events and hadn't physically been seen by anybody.
7: And we started from scratch. Started reading.
4: Reviewing all the old material.
6: Mm-hmm. Reading all the reports, looking through those phone downloads, listening to any interviews that had been recorded, just diving in.
0: Of course, they spoke to Dave Krupa. No doubt in his mind, Carrie was alive and crazy.
6: He was transparent. He gave us access to his whole email account.
7: 11,000 emails that he had saved over the years. Could be more.
4: Wow.
0: But that wasn't all they had. Right there in the file was a wholesale dump of material from Liz Gallier's cell phone. So they were learning a lot about both Dave and Liz. They'd been immersed in all that for months, but hadn't interviewed Liz yet when, in the office one day, pure coincidence.
7: I was in the hallway talking with a county attorney, and another investigator was walking down the hall with Liz to his office.
4: Wow.
7: And to me, it was like I saw a famous person because I knew everything about her, and she was there to file a harassment report.
0: But this was odd. Her complaint wasn't against Carrie. It was someone else.
7: Amy Flora? That's the mother of Dave's children.
0: Wait, Amy? Not Carrie? First, Detective Avis did a kind of psychic double take. And then he asked if he could be the one to interview Liz.
8: Who's your ex-boyfriend?
9: Dave Krupa.
8: Dave Krupa?
9: R-O-U-P-A.
8: That's your ex. And he has kids with Amy Flora.
0: Liz told Detective Avis that her on-again, off-again relationship with Dave was off again. But ever since their most recent split, Dave's ex, Amy, had been stalking her on Facebook. And she was very worried because...
9: It's not even 2 days after he broke up, his apartment was broken into and his gun was stolen. So I told the police officer I was kind of worried that since she had the key to his apartment.
0: And that, said Liz, is when she suddenly realized that she and Dave had been played for fools. For 3 years, she'd believed Carrie was the woman behind all the threatening messages, the harassing graffiti, the deadly fire that killed her pets. But suddenly it was like a light went on, said Liz. It wasn't Carrie at all. That scary, awful online villainess, the woman responsible for all the trouble, had to be Amy Flora, Dave's ex, the mother of his children. Diabolical. But think about it, said Liz. Amy was the one who so desperately wanted Dave. She had the motive. But Carrie? Not really.
9: Like I said, they only dated for 2 weeks, and I don't understand why a person would still be stalking him almost 3 years later.
8: Carrie and Dave dated for 2 weeks?
9: Mm-hmm.
8: And she...
9: supposedly is the one stalking for three years.
8: Oh.
9: I would find it more reasonable to believe that his kid's mom is being dated.
0: Head spinning. Detective Avis made some notes, told Liz he'd do what he could to help her out. And no surprise, the very next evening, December 5th, Liz felt like she needed some time alone to think. She drove out to Big Lake Park, took a walk along the trail there, sat down on a bench, quiet, alone, in the gathering cold and dark. And that's when it happened. The deafening bark of a gun and the pain tearing through her thigh.
10: I've been shot in the leg.
4: Coming up, somebody in the park, what, armed and dangerous?
11: Yes.
0: A shooter on the loose. And the prime suspect?
12: All I heard was, open up, please. They had two officers with guns drawn.
4: Pointing at you?
12: Yes.
0: When Dateline...

0: Is the assailant still nearby?
1: I don't think so. I took off running.
0: Do you know if it was male or female?
1: A female.
2: It was dark when the Council Bluffs PD roared out to Big Lake Park, found a wounded and bleeding Liz Gallier, packed her off to the hospital. Well, the chopper trained down a searchlight and ground-based cops scoured the paths and bushes.
3: So somebody in the park, on foot, and what, armed and dangerous?
4: Yes.
2: Well, other cops searched for the shooter. Detective Matthew Kuhlman checked on Liz at the hospital.
4: You could tell that she was in pain.
3: Yeah, imagine.
4: Obvious wound to her leg.
2: But Liz was lucky. The bullet went clean through her leg, missed bones and arteries. It could have been much worse. She told the detective what happened.
4: She says she came out here to clear mind, and she walked out to a bench and sat down. And then a female, who she believed to be Amy Flora, came up behind her, stuck a gun to her back, told her to get on the ground, and then shot her in the leg, and then ran off.
2: A few minutes later, a city police task force surrounded Amy's apartment.
5: I kind of seen somebody leaning against my building, and I said, "Who's there?" And all I heard was, "Open up, please." So I opened the door, and they had two officers with guns drawn.
6: Pointing at you?
5: Yes. Yeah.
6: What did they say to you?
5: They had said that I was accused of shooting Liz.
2: They searched her home. And later sat her down in an interview room and hooked her up to a polygraph machine. Asked her questions like this one, among others.
6: Did you go to Big Lakes Park that day?
5: No.
2: Amy also denied that she shot Liz again and again. But she failed the polygraph. Still, something didn't add up. When that local detective arrived at Amy's place right after the shooting, he felt the hood of her car. Ice cold. Hadn't been driven for a while. And the neighbor said Amy was home all afternoon. So, was Amy so nervous she blew the polygraph? Or was something else going on? Detective Avis went to see Liz at the hospital, his recorder rolling.
7: I feel like it's just written on the wall what it is. It's Amy shot you with Dave's gun, isn't it?
1: Pretty much, that's what I'm thinking. Dave still doesn't think so.
6: Seemed like the friendly cop.
7: Or the dumb one. I'll be whatever she wanted, as long as she kept telling us information.
2: Wait, what? Avis was playing dumb, he said, to pump Liz for information because he and his partner had a strong suspicion about who really shot her. A truly shocking idea. Something beyond devious.
7: She shot herself, is what I thought.
2: Liz shot herself? That sounded crazy. Or maybe a certain kind of crazy. Remember, to help catch Carrie Farver, Liz had given the police her cell phone. And here's what Detectives Doty and Avis found on that phone. A photo of Carrie Farver's SUV. Which didn't make any sense at all, because
8: we looked at the date that was taken. It was taken on Christmas Eve of 2012.
6: Wasn't that when her car was actually missing?
8: Yeah, it hadn't been recovered till January of 2013. So we thought, that's weird that the police couldn't find it, Dave didn't know where it was, but somehow Liz was able to take a picture of it.
2: But that wasn't all. Remember that threatening photo Carrie emailed to Dave of a woman bound and duct-taped? That photo was linked back to Liz. Which made them wonder, was it possible those wild and scary electronic messages all sent in Carrie's name were really sent by Liz? Tricky even for a computer whiz to nail that bit of jello to the wall.
8: It's beyond our expertise, and that's what...
6: Well, I was going to say, how well do you know computers and social media and all of that nonsense?
7: We know how to pick up a phone and call Tony Cava and tell him that he's got a lot of information to look at.
2: Tony Cava? Who's he?
9: Your cave.
10: By day, I do IT work, and I've done that for about 15 years. Mm-hmm. And then by night, I fight crime. So,
9: you sound like a superhero.
2: Anthony Cava's day job was IT supervisor for Pottawatomie County. But at night, for a dollar a year, he's a reserve sheriff's deputy.
6: I mean, how much stuff did you have to go through?
10: It was It was terabytes worth of information, maybe about 36 email accounts, a dozen Facebook accounts, and a number of different apps.
11: And in his tiny office, Kava sat hour after hour, late into the night, deciphering enormous amounts of digital data.
10: It might take her 5 minutes to create a fake email account. It might take me, 15 hours to prove that it's actually her.
2: Among those many accounts was a YouTube account with this video.
12: The title of the video is Husband's Cheating Place. And that video showed the apartment of Dave Krupa.
11: But the IP address where that video was uploaded was where Liz lived.
12: So again, it was another arrow pointing at Liz.
2: Painstakingly, arrow by arrow, Anthony Kava compiled the evidence. His conclusion? Every one of those threatening emails and texts and Facebook posts and YouTube videos linked right back to Liz Gallier. Meanwhile, Detectives Doty and Avis busied themselves with good old-fashioned earthbound evidence. Remember that one unidentified fingerprint found in a mint container and Carrie's otherwise spotless SUV?
8: And we asked our crime scene tech, hey, can you compare that fingerprint to the known prints of Liz? See what we come up with.
2: It was a match.
8: This lady who should have had very little interaction with Carrie, should had no reason to ever be in her vehicle.
7: Only met her in passing one time, but now her fingerprint is in her car.
2: Liz in Carrie's SUV, Liz impersonating Carrie online. There was no logical explanation. YouTube videos linked right back to Liz Gallier. Meanwhile, Detectives Doty and Avis busied themselves with good old-fashioned earthbound evidence. Remember that one unidentified fingerprint found in a mint container and Carrie's otherwise spotless SUV?
8: And we asked our crime scene tech, hey, can you compare that fingerprint to the known prints of Liz? See what we come up with.
2: It was a match.
8: This lady who should have had very little interaction with Carrie, should had no reason to ever be in her vehicle.
7: Only met her in passing one time, but now her fingerprint is in her car.
2: Liz in Carrie's SUV, Liz impersonating Carrie online. There was no logical explanation for it unless...
8: We think Liz may have been involved with making Carrie disappear.
2: A case about to dive right through the looking glass. And on the other side, hard to believe. Coming up.
8: Why else would you disguise yourself as Carrie if you weren't responsible for it?
13: What had really happened to Carrie? Police hatch a bold new plan to finally get to the bottom of it all.
14: Well, I'm Investigator Doty. I work here for the Sheriff's Office.

0: By the time these two county detectives started looking into the strange case of Carrie Farver and all those jealousy-fueled texts and emails and threats and arson, Carrie's son Max was getting ready for high school graduation. He hadn't seen his mom in 3 years. But, always the optimist, he decided to try one more time to reach her on Facebook.
1: At that point, it was just a last-ditch effort, just hoping something would happen.
0: If this is really you, please come back. I want you to be at my graduation.
2: When she didn't respond, how did that feel?
1: And I wasn't really surprised, because, like I said, I knew it wasn't her.
0: Max and Nancy had suspected for months that all those digital rants were not actually from Carrie. And they didn't know it yet, but Detectives Jim Doty and Ryan Avis agreed with them. The detectives already had proof Liz was impersonating Carrie online. But they also suspected something much darker. Remember, another part of their investigation involved this basic question. Was Carrie Farber alive or dead?
3: Her father died.
4: Yeah.
3: And she didn't go to the funeral. He missed her son's birthday. All these things. I mean, it didn't take Ryan very long at all to come to a dead end where he couldn't find anything to show that she was alive.
0: Suddenly, Carrie Farver looked not like a villain, but like the real victim. And the woman who claimed she was the victim, Liz Gallier, looked like the prime suspect in Carrie's disappearance.
3: Because why else would you disguise yourself as Carrie if you weren't responsible for it? Why would you be in Carrie's vehicle if you weren't responsible for it?
4: All of that is so counterintuitive and so bizarre that, you know, you wouldn't be expected to believe such a thing.
3: No.
0: It was stunning, really. Liz apparently impersonating Carrie for years, sending thousands of texts and emails in her name. But now they had a bigger question and a much bigger problem.
3: I guess part of the worry was if we could prove that it's Liz sending all this stuff out as Carrie, well, that doesn't prove murder.
0: Murder? Yes. Sergeant Doty and Corporal Avis believed that Liz killed Carrie out of jealousy, impersonated Carrie in order to win Dave back, then tried to frame his ex-partner Amy for everything, even going so far as to set her own house on fire, kill the family pets, and shoot herself in the leg. Pretty wild stuff. But could they prove it?
3: We did need something more, so we still weren't quite sure how to get to that point.
0: And then, Liz herself, by accusing Amy of shooting her, gave them their big idea.
5: And that's when we introduced Jim to Liz.
6: Well, I'm Investigator Doty. I work here for the sheriff's office.
0: Okay. A little over a week after the shooting in the park, Liz arrived at the sheriff's station wearing her work uniform.
6: I told you I was looking into a missing persons case briefly on the phone.
0: He told her there was a break in the case.
6: There have been some remains that have been located.
0: Okay. It was a ruse, of course.
6: We're waiting on the lab results to make a positive ID, but the initial indication is that these remains are Carrie.
7: Okay.
0: Meanwhile, said Detective Doty, he was hoping Liz could help establish a timeline, like, when was the last time Liz saw Carrie? Well, that was easy, said Liz. One brief encounter when Liz went unannounced to Dave's apartment back in 2012.
7: I didn't know he was dating anybody else at the time.
6: Mm-hmm.
7: So she came out and I was going in.
6: Mm-hmm.
7: And she made a smart comment to me.
6: What'd she say to you?
7: Called me a bitch.
6: Okay.
7: And it wasn't a big deal. I didn't really care at the time. I just wanted to get my stuff and then I left and went home.
6: Okay. That's the only time you've ever seen her in person?
7: Nope. Okay.
0: She told Detective Doty that it was Dave who blamed Carrie for all those harassing messages over the years, but just as she had told Detective Avis, she now thought perhaps Amy was really the one behind it all.
7: She was with him for 12 years, and she still goes in and out of his life all the time. So.
6: Yeah. So you think she could have been a person that did some of that stuff to you?
7: I'm just saying, as another person who would be possessive of Dave, it would be her. So, I mean, I wouldn't put it past her.
6: Mm-hmm.
0: Detective Doty pretended to agree.
6: I'm thinking if she was bold enough to go and then shoot you, okay, she could easily be bold enough to have done something to carry messages.
0: Of course, he said, he'd need to prove it.
6: You know, if we had messages from her saying, hey, I did this or I did that, you know, I could easily start building that case.
7: Right.
3: We want to build a case against Amy. We want to get Amy thrown in prison, which we were hoping was music to her ears.
0: And apparently, it was. Liz agreed to help with the investigation, and she limped away.
4: And she became a little deputy for you.
3: Yeah.
0: No telling what Liz might come up with next.
8: Coming up, Liz forwards emails and propels the investigation.
3: When they first started coming in, they were pretty vague.
7: So you guys want me to try and email her back?
9: I'm leaving that in your court. Liz, I mean, if that's something you would feel okay doing, that'd be really helpful for us.
8: And detectives give Dave a dire warning.
5: Since Liz did come and tell you this, I would avoid her like the plague right now.
9: Okay.
8: When Dave...

0: When Carrie Farber never returned to Little Macedonia, Iowa back in 2012, cops and neighbors alike seemed all too willing to believe she simply lost her mind, left her son with her mom, and split.
1: In the small community where she's from, they all kind of believe that too, and Nancy never could stand up and argue.
0: Nancy felt lonely indeed, until one day, Detective Doty knocked on her door.
2: I was a little bit standoffish because...
3: Been down that road before.
2: Right, yeah.
3: Yeah.
2: Finally, he said to me, well, I want you to know that I don't think she left on her own. And I tell you, my attitude just changed.
0: The very thing she'd suspected.
3: They saw what you had seen all along.
2: Right.
3: Yeah.
2: So then the investigation really got going.
0: An investigation as unusual and convoluted as the apparent crime, in which an eager Liz Gallier would try to help prove that her rival, Amy, killed. When Carrie Farber never returned to Little Macedonia, Iowa back in 2012, cops and neighbors alike seemed all too willing to believe she simply lost her mind, left her son with her mom, and split.
1: In the small community where she's from, they all kind of believe that too, and Nancy never could stand up and argue.
0: Nancy felt lonely indeed. Until one day, Detective Doty knocked on her door.
2: I was a little bit standoffish because...
3: Been down that road before.
2: Right, yeah.
3: Yeah.
2: Finally, he said to me, well, I want you to know that I don't think she left on her own. And I tell you, my attitude just changed.
0: The very thing she'd suspected.
3: They saw what you had seen all along.
2: Right.
3: Yeah.
2: So then the investigation really got going.
0: An investigation as unusual and convoluted as the apparent crime, in which an eager Liz Gallier would try to help prove that her rival, Amy, killed Carrie. Of course, all the while the detectives knew Amy was innocent, but they let Liz think they believed otherwise.
4: If she made anything... real threatening statements or inferred that she ever did anything to Carrie, because that's like gold to me if we had something like that.
0: Okay. And what do you know? Within days, Liz began forwarding them emails from Amy, she said. Although the misspellings looked awfully familiar. I shot you, Liz, to make sure Dave stayed away from you. I made a couple of those fake emails and numbers you and Dave thought were Carrie to get rid of you, Liz. Didn't work too well.
4: When they first started coming in, they were pretty vague.
0: So Detective Doty spoke to Liz again. They needed more, he told her.
5: So you guys want me to try and email her back?
4: I'm leaving that in your court, Liz. I mean, if that's something you would feel okay doing, that'd be really helpful for us.
0: Liz said she'd try.
5: Carrie's family, some closure would be nice, probably.
4: Yeah, that true. Get... her family some closure.
0: So Liz said she sent this email to Amy. So if you really shot me, then what kind of gun was it? So did you ever get to meet up with Dave's ex, Carrie? According to Liz, Amy responded, the gun was Dave's that I used. Don't worry, you didn't get it as bad as crazy Carrie. Then she wrote this. So when I met Crazy Carrie, she would not stop talking about Dave and him being her husband. She tried to attack me, but I attacked her with a knife. I stabbed her 3 to 4 times in the chest and stomach area. I then took her out and burned her. I stuffed her body in a garbage bag with crap. Sort of to tell a killer would know.
6: To see that it was working, though, must have been enormously exciting.
1: It felt good.
0: A couple of days later, Dave Krupa called Detective Avis to say he'd just had a disturbing conversation with Liz.
7: She told me that the sheriffs had found remains, like somebody's dead, mm-hmm. and that they thought it was this Cherry, and that supposedly they had all this evidence against Amy, you know, that she's complicit or knows something or whatever, I don't know.
0: Dave was understandably shaken up. Avis couldn't tell him much, but but he did drop a big hint.
1: I'd be damn near moved in with Amy if I were you. And,
7: okay.
1: Since Liz did come and tell you this, I would avoid her like the plague right now.
7: Okay.
0: Dave took his advice, moved in with Amy so they could protect each other and their kids. But that outraged Liz. She called the police to say so.
8: Looks like the only person that benefited was her. So she gets to shoot somebody, and then she gets to kill another person, and then she gets to move in with Dave, and she gets to be free. And you guys aren't arresting her.
0: Detective Doty told her he still needed more evidence. So Liz gave them access to her email account. And over the next month, emails came pouring in. Allegedly from Amy, of course. I got hold of Carrie, and we drive in her car. I reached over and stabbed her in the stomach. When I killed Carrie, you know she begged me to call Dave at work. And then she begged me to talk to her family before she died. I remember when I killed Carrie that she had a yin-yang sign on left thigh. All that read like a detailed confession, but...
9: We had to find evidence that would match what she's telling us to confirm that what she's telling us is true.
10: Coming up, the chilling clue that might finally unlock this mystery.
9: Took out the passenger seat, pulled off the fabric of that, and there was a dark red stain right on that seat.
6: That's huge.
9: It was.
10: When

0: Detectives were convinced Liz Gallier killed Carrie Farver in a convoluted plot to win back her ex-boyfriend Dave Krupa. She'd handed them emails describing the murder. Details only the killer would know. The sender, she said, was Dave's ex-wife, Amy. Investigators thought otherwise and needed to look at Carrie's car again. But the car had long since been sold to somebody else. But they found it, much used, in a whole other county.
1: Took out the passenger seat, pulled off the fabric of that, and there was a dark red stain right on that seat. Large stain.
0: They tested it. Human blood. And DNA confirmed it was Carrie's blood.
2: That's huge.
1: It was.
3: We high-fived. But we didn't really know what to do next, for sure.
0: But they were sure they had to move fast, because it appeared Liz was scouting a new target.
1: We would see her circle Amy's apartment multiple times a day.
0: Because Doty and Avis believed Carrie was murdered in Omaha, they asked the city police for help, and the Omaha PD picked up Liz on an unrelated misdemeanor warrant. But in the interview, their questions were about Carrie. Liz stuck to her story that she was the victim in this tragic tale.
4: What do you think happened to Carrie Farber?
0: Summer came and went. Another winter set in. And then, December 22, 2016, 4 years after Carrie Farber vanished, after reviewing all the evidence, the county attorney finally felt there was enough. Liz Gallier was arrested for murder.
1: The best part of it was being able to go to Nancy and tell her, "We've arrested somebody for the murder of your daughter."
2: That was a big day for her.
1: That was what made working this whole case worth it.
2: I didn't feel like driving out there to see them.
3: Couldn't drive fast enough.
0: It was big news for Dave, too.
5: That was the first time I could go outside and take a breath of fresh air and say, "I don't have to look over my shoulder today."
0: Liz sat in jail while the prosecutors prepared for a trial they knew would not be easy.
2: Well, yeah, nobody cases are tough, right?
6: Yeah, and circumstantial. It was very circumstantial.
0: But then, as the trial date was bearing down, a teeny tiny memory card yielded an amazing discovery.
2: Which was basically just BS luck. You ever got that, right? Last minute?
6: I don't think it's luck. I think it was divine intervention.
7: Coming up, a signature tattoo, the ultimate computer clue.
2: It turns up on a picture of a dead body.
1: Yeah.
2: Holy cow.
7: Would Carrie Farber get justice at last?
8: It was nerve-wracking.

0: We've had our fair share of homicides and bizarre cases, but this certainly, in all my experience, tops the charts for most bizarre.
1: Not just bizarre, challenging. Even Brenda Beadle and James Mastelic, both seasoned prosecutors when the case landed on their desks.
2: Your typical murder case, you know exactly when the murder happened, you know exactly where it happened. When you don't have a body, you don't really have a good date, time, or location.
3: This is a bizarre and twisted case of a fatal attraction.
1: Nevertheless, on May 10th, 2017, they put Liz Gallier on trial for the murder of Carrie Farber.
3: It's about an obsessive woman that would stop at nothing to get what she wanted.
4: Liz waived her right to a jury trial. A judge would hear the evidence. The prosecutors laid it out methodically. Carrie's blood in the car, Liz's fingerprint on the mint container in the car, the emails that read like confessions, the vast trove of digital forensics. They even tracked down a purchase on Carrie's bank card made after she vanished, a Walmart receipt.
5: One of the items was a shower curtain, and that shower curtain looked familiar to us because in one of that phone dump that we did in 2013 of Liz's phone, there's a picture of that shower curtain.
1: And they found the shower curtain itself at Liz's apartment. There was also a photo of Carrie's driver's license with a large knife next to it that was emailed to Dave. He thought it was a threat from Carrie. In fact, it was sent from an email account created by Liz.
0: All these pieces together made a big difference.
1: All of it put together, said the prosecutors, told the story of how Liz Gallier murdered Carrie Farber. They told the judge it happened the morning of November 13, 2012, after Dave Krupa left for work. Carrie was on her laptop.
6: We know by examination of Carrie Farber's known Facebook that she logged into her Facebook at 6:39 a.m. that morning.
1: About 2 minutes later, she logged off. She was supposed to leave for work, but never made it.
6: She was intercepted. Something happened. That something was the defendant.
1: Hard to know exactly what Liz did to Carrie, but...
6: It didn't take her too long, because at 9:54 a.m., Carrie Farber's cell phone is being used to access Facebook.
1: And at that moment, it appeared Carrie unfriended Dave.
6: The fact that they had the temerity to actually be Facebook friends, this is one of the very first acts the defendant takes to actually eliminate that Facebook friendship.
1: And from then on, in cyberspace, Liz became Carrie.
6: All for the purpose

0: Was it luck? Divine intervention? Before the trial began, Detective Avis and tech guru Tony Cava went back to Dave Krupa again and asked if he had anything that might help them. And that's when it hit him. He'd put a tablet into storage and forgotten all about it. So he fished it out, and Cava examined it.
1: Tony removed the external SD card, the memory, and had been deleted and reformatted.
0: Blank, or so it seemed, until Cava took a closer look. Pay dirt.
1: There were, I want to say, thousands of pictures that he was able to locate.
0: Thousands of photos that Liz thought she had deleted.
1: One of the pictures we found, it was a Chinese symbol that we were able to determine meant mother. And there were dark lines in the picture.
0: Dark lines? They looked more closely. Those lines were veins on what looked like someone's foot, someone's deceased foot. Avis called Carrie's mom, Nancy.
1: Nancy was able to email a few pictures, and sure enough, Carrie has that same tattoo on her left foot.
2: Wow.
1: Identical.
0: And remember the yin-yang tattoo mentioned in one of those possibly confessional emails?
2: Lo and behold, it turns up on a picture.
3: Yeah.
2: Of a dead body.
3: Yeah.
2: Holy cow.
0: That was Carrie's too. The tattoo parlor kept a record.
4: My first thought when I saw those photographs was that this defendant had taken a trophy or trophies of the person she had killed.
0: The motive, a very old one. Jealousy.
5: It was really all about Dave Krupa. She did it because she wanted this man.
2: Jealousy makes people do strange things, but that's just... Why so much? What? Why?
5: I think it snowballed. I think once she did it, she couldn't stop. She had to make Carrie look like she was still alive to keep the heat off of her. And it just went on and on and on for years.
0: Dave Krupa heard it all and finally understood.
6: I mean, it makes sense now at the end, you know, but the Tarantino movie always makes sense at the end. You know, it doesn't make any sense getting there.
7: What can you tell for...
0: And Liz's defense attorney, James Martin Davis, agreed. It was like a movie. A fictional one.
7: I know they've got all this bizarre behavior, and they've got all this circumstantial evidence, but it doesn't show my client on that day in this jurisdiction took a knife and stabbed Carrie Farber to death.
0: Without that, no murder case.
7: You may have camcorders, and you may have smart cards, and you may have phones, but you don't have a body, and you don't have a cause of death from a medical examiner. What we have is their belief, their speculation, their notion that this is what happens. But that can't convict.
0: And then the judge retired to think about it and returned to an anxious courtroom. Max, inside the courtroom, waited for the words.
8: It was nerve-wracking.
0: And then finally, an answer.
9: The court finds and adjudges the defendant guilty.
0: Guilty. A first-degree murder for killing Carrie Farber and second-degree arson for setting fire to her own house and killing her pets. She was sentenced to life in prison. Just a few rows behind Liz, Carrie's mother, Nancy, finally heard the longed-for words from the judge.
10: Saying that Carrie did not vanish off the face of the earth and she just didn't vanish into thin air. It was just a total relief to me. And I just started crying.
0: You can't grieve, really, until you know. And now they did.
10: It'll never go away, but at least we can deal with it now. Have to deal with it.
0: So important, said Nancy, to finally set the record straight about a loving mother and a good woman who never abandoned anyone.
10: And I think it would have been important to Carrie, too. Because she would have wanted people to say, this was not me.
0: Max followed his mother's footsteps, pursuing a career in software engineering.
11: Yeah, she was the one that really got me to understand computers. I'll never type as well as she could. But she's definitely...

0: Definitely a big influence there.
1: And inspired your love of them.
0: Mm-hmm. She definitely did. But, so I have her to thank for what I'm going down now.
1: I think she'd be pretty proud of you.
0: I hope so.
2: That's all for now. I'm Lester Holt. Thanks for joining us.
3: It was just chaos.
4: A day at the mall descends into mayhem. As armed men turn shoppers into prey.
3: Lots of screaming, lots of gunfire. They had a demeanor like they owned the place.
4: Panicked moms protecting their kids.
3: I just kept telling them to be quiet, like a mouse.
5: My goodness, he's going to cry. This is it.
4: Kids forced to protect one another.
6: You grabbed your brother.
7: Yeah, and just ran.
4: And from out of the blue, a hero.
8: I just call to her to run towards me, and she starts running.
4: Could he rescue the very smallest of victims?
3: When Portia got up and ran, did you have a moment where you thought, oh my God?
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4: Here's Kate Snow with Hostage.
9: It's the modern-day town square, a gathering place that fulfills our every need: shopping, eating, socializing. A trip to the mall is an escape on weekends. And not just in America. In Nairobi, Kenya, the upscale and modern Westgate Mall was the place to unwind at the end of the work week. It was the last place you'd expect something like this. Gunshots, explosions, armed men taking over every floor, methodically shooting anyone in their way. That was the unbelievably brutal scene that played out in front of a shocked world September 21st, 2013. Just after the smoke cleared, Dateline traveled to Nairobi. We'll take you inside the mall attack, with harrowing scenes of how it unfolded, and details from those who lived through it. You'll hear from two mothers caught in the crossfire.
3: It was pretty terrifying. It really was. It was very, very, very fearful.
9: Two mothers caught on camera.
5: What's going to happen? I'm going to die. The kids are going to die.
9: In a matter of seconds, these moms, an American and a Kenyan, would go from strolling through the mall to being forced to make life and death decisions to save themselves and their children. Yeah. For Catherine Walton, it began like any other Saturday. With her husband, Philip, away on business, she took their five kids to the Westgate Mall. It was a place where all of them could be entertained, the teens and the toddlers. Her kids liked the chicken place, the candy store.
3: Just an opportunity to walk around, kill a couple hours, and I knew that we'd go home and have naps and everybody'd be happy.
9: The Waltons chose to move to Kenya 2 years earlier from Texas. For Catherine and Philip, it was like going home. They were both children of missionaries and grew up in countries in West Africa. They met in boarding school in Africa, married in the States, and started raising their family. At the time of the attack, Blaise was 14 years old, Ian, 10, Portia, 4, Gigi, 2, and Petra, the baby, just 13 months old, was born in Kenya. Their morning at the mall unfolded just as any family's might. They had lunch together in the third floor food court. After lunch, the boys decided to race down to the first floor to a big department store, sort of like a super Walmart, called Nakumat. Mom and the three young girls were still finishing up lunch, so they lagged behind. As they were walking through the mall to catch up with the boys, with the baby in a sling and the two toddlers holding mom's hands, it happened. An explosion.
3: So the first thing that tells you something's wrong is a huge bang.
10: Yeah.
3: Yeah. Coming from where?
10: It was the main entrance, so it was off to my right and behind me. I remember turning around and looking at it. and just seeing people screaming and running.
9: In those first seconds, Catherine was unsure what was happening. She thought it sounded like broken glass or something falling, but she immediately grasped that she and her girls were in danger. The chaos confused another mother, not far from Catherine on the main floor. Faith Wambua was in the mall with her two children, 9-year-old daughter Sai and 21-month-old son Tai. The agricultural researcher was shopping for an anniversary present for her husband. She was in a flower shop when she first heard the noise.
5: It was so loud that I actually thought either there must have been an earthquake and the building was collapsing. So that's the point when I just told my kids to lie down. Of course, I'm scanning the area, wondering where we're going to go.
9: Scenes captured on security cameras in the mall show how quickly the attack began. You can see machine gun bullets flashing down the main concourse as shoppers frantically scramble and dive to the floor.
10: And then I saw tracer rounds starting to hit the shops that were straight ahead.
9: Catherine's first thought, protect her kids.
10: It was, you know, just instinct to grab the girls and run. But we must not have gone very far, and a Kenyan woman came, scooped up Portia, and we both ran right behind this display cabinet.
9: Catherine, her girls, and the Kenyan woman took cover the only place they could. Here they are, crouching under a flimsy temporary display table.
10: Petra was crying because I was laying on her, and it was loud. It was very loud, very chaotic.
6: What was happening around you? What are you hearing?
10: You know, everybody was scrambling. The shooting was, like, coming from all directions.
9: Catherine knew her boys had been headed toward that department store, the Nakumat. Amid all the noise and commotion, she managed to call them and yell out a quick warning.
10: I said, don't come out of Nakumat. They're shooting. Go, run, hide. Do not come out.
9: Catherine knew the situation was dangerous, extremely dangerous, but at least she had some cover. Faith Wambua and her kids were also trapped on the ground floor, but cowering out in the open, exposed to the gunmen stalking new victims.
5: I'm telling the kids to lie down. Then now there's this continuous loud sounds, and that's when I knew they were shooting. Then I thought, uh-oh, wrong choice of hiding place. I remember even my daughter at one point asked me, Mama, was this the best place you could hide?
9: The assault continued.
6: You're not hearing just one gun.
10: No,
6: you're
10: it
6: hearing
10: was all
6: multiple.
10: Over. It sounded all like it was all over. And of course, in the building, it was just echoing and reverberating.
6: So you could actually look up and see other floors?
10: Where I was laying, I could see across and up the different levels. You know, it was just chaos.
6: What's the smell like?
10: The whole mall was cloudy and just smoke everywhere. Gunpowder, burning, smell.
6: Did any of them come anywhere near you?
10: I saw two of them that walked from the main entrance in front of the line of stores that were directly in front of us.
6: And hold on. What did you see? I mean, you saw their feet go by?
10: No, I saw them. I saw two whole men. You know, they were 50 yards, 30 yards away. I don't know.
6: What did they look like?
10: They had tan and gray clothing, and they were carrying very, very large weapons, very large guns.
9: Hearing the gunfire and screams echoing through the mall, both Catherine and Faith could tell the gunmen were spreading out, killing people as they went along. Two mothers trapped with young children, worried they'd be next, and a growing fear seized Catherine. Her boys were no longer answering their phone. Where were they?
2: When we come back, the terrifying uncertainty for those inside the mall and loved ones outside.
7: I get woken up by a phone call. Your wife and sons are in there and they're separated.
2: Soon, a friend of Catherine's who's been texting with her would go from worried to frantic.
11: When she sent that, my heart just sunk.
4: When Dateline

0: Armed men stormed into the Westgate Mall in Nairobi, Kenya, firing round after fatal round. Catherine Walton was hunkered down near where the shooting had started, crouched in a small kiosk with a stranger and her three young daughters. She was desperately worried about her sons, who were somewhere out there, but she had to focus on keeping her daughters quiet so they wouldn't attract attention.
1: Are you hiding from gunmen?
2: Yeah, we were laying down on the ground trying to hide from them so that they couldn't see us. Portia kept her fingers in her ears. Gigi laid there and she said, "Mom, I want my blanket and my mouse and my flashlight." She sleeps with those three things every night. She said she wanted her brothers. And I told her that we'd see them later.
0: Catherine could only hope that was true. Half a world away, a phone rang in a hotel in North Carolina. Catherine's husband, Philip, a tech entrepreneur, had gone back to the U.S. for business meetings, leaving his wife alone in Nairobi with their five kids.
3: I got woken up about 6 a.m. by a phone call from Paul Weaver, who's our dear family friend. So I knew it was not good.
1: Do you remember what he said?
3: You know, there's an attack going on at Westgate, and your wife and sons are in there, and they're separated.
4: That's a call you don't want to have to make.
1: Yeah.
0: Paul Weaver, the Walton family friend, had been at home recovering from surgery when he got an urgent text from Catherine.
1: What time did the first message come in?
4: The first one came in at 12:52.
1: And what does she say?
4: She said, "Pray, shooting in Westgate, hiding."
1: That's a message.
4: It just blew me away. So I actually wrote her back, "Really?" And she said, "Yes, I don't know where the boys are." And she said, "Find Blaise."
0: Paul texted the Waltons' oldest son, Blaise, but he didn't answer.
4: I started looking on the internet. Somebody put out a statement on Facebook saying, "Don't call anybody, because when the phone rings there, people are getting shot when their phone rings."
1: Oh, God.
0: Paul didn't call, but stayed in touch with Catherine through text messages, her lifeline to the outside world.
2: I sent a text, "Get me out of here." And not like I really thought he could, but I was just desperate.
4: And that one, when she sent that, my heart just sunk.
0: Catherine didn't text her husband, Philip, because she knew he was too far away to do anything and knew she'd only panic him. Back in North Carolina, all Philip could do was wait. It was 6 a.m. and news of the attack hadn't hit the U.S. yet.
1: I'm trying to imagine the feeling of getting that phone call and being so far away.
3: I think helplessness is a pretty accurate word. You know there's nothing that you can do. I was so worried the girls would just be screaming, like uncontrollably panicking and drawing attention.
0: Exactly what Catherine was trying to prevent the girls from doing.
2: I just kept telling them to stay little, to stay very quiet. And the Kenyan lady that was with Portia just kept patting her and soothing her. And Gigi just was curled up in a little ball. Her breathing was so quiet and so shallow. I just kept rubbing her back and touching her because I was like, maybe she's hurt and I don't realize it.
0: Cramped in her hiding spot, she was desperate to reach her boys. After trying and trying, she finally got through again.
2: I was able to send a text and just said, "Are you okay?" And he told me that they were okay and that they were safe.
1: You thought your boys had gotten out.
2: I did. When he told me they were safe, I thought they had gotten out.
0: But they hadn't. The Walton boys were hiding in the back of the Nakumat store. This cell phone video captured the battlefield the store became. The aisles were a bullet-riddled maze. Shoppers were stunned, some drawing fire. And now there were gunmen headed toward Catherine's sons. Faith Wambua was the other mother trapped in this nightmare. She had her two young children with her and was worried about controlling her toddler son. They heard gunfire all around them.
5: I feel bad, you know, right now because I was lying on him, trying to shield him at one point, and I said, "Oh my goodness, lying on this floor and then I'm pressing down on his back. He must be so uncomfortable." At that point, that is when I put my fingers in his mouth, you know, hoping to give him something to suck on.
0: They remained like that, frozen in place, first for minutes, then for an hour. She was terrified her son would start crying and give them away.
5: I can see his face, you know, creasing into a cry. And I know, like, goodness, he's going to cry. This is it.
6: Coming up, Faith makes a fateful choice.
5: We thought now our cover has been blown.
6: While our other mom, Catherine, becomes terrified that she and her girls are moments away from being discovered.
2: I knew that if those men came around behind us, that they could see us.
6: When Dave

0: Catherine Walton was still in her makeshift hiding spot on the main floor of the mall. An hour into the attack, she was still trying to keep her three restless daughters contained under that flimsy table, their only protection from the roaming gunmen. It was a job that got harder as the mall got quieter.
1: There was a lull, and Petra picked up the phone and was playing with it, and then Gigi was trying to take it away from her, and then the shooting started again. One of them threw the phone, and it just got underneath our bodies, and I couldn't reach it.
2: So you couldn't text anybody?
1: I couldn't text anybody. I couldn't get a hold of anybody.
3: For a couple hours there, I was texting her, and then no more texting from then. Other people started calling me and saying, this is really bad. We've seen pictures of people being killed.
2: And she's not responding to you now?
3: No.
0: Just down the corridor, another mother struggled to keep her children quiet.
4: I'm here thinking about our survival, also thinking, will this stop and we can run to some area where it's safe?
0: But there was nowhere else for Faith and her children to go. She told them being quiet wasn't enough. She made an incredible decision. They would all play dead. Her then 9-year-old daughter could understand how important it was to stay still. Amazingly, her son, then 2, seemed to sense it as well. He didn't move, except for an occasional blink. Men with machine guns scoured every inch of the mall.
4: We were right next to a corridor where we could hear them passing from time to time, but there was no way I was going to change my position.
0: As the minutes dragged into hours, knowing her son might stir at any moment, Faith was relieved when he dozed off for a bit.
4: He was lying there on the ground, you know, snoring away. I didn't know whether he was alive because one eye was shut, the other one was open, an unusual way to sleep.
0: Hot, cramped, with numb limbs, Faith urged her kids to fight the need to move.
4: My daughter, whenever I felt like she was, you know, twitching or changing a position, because my hand was on her arm, I would just, you know, just squeeze a little bit, and that she totally understood that to mean stay still.
0: But then 2-year-old Ty woke up. Faith wondered how much longer he could hold on. She took a chance and played a game. She pretended glass and cement were insects to keep him distracted.
4: Salim, there's an insect coming, and he'd watch it so fascinated. He really likes insects.
0: The gunman continued to brazenly troll the mall floors, looking for victims. Catherine was worried they would finally see her and the girls. After all, she was seeing the gunman.
2: When they walked by you, were they shooting?
1: No. They were walking very slow. They almost had a demeanor like they owned the place, like they knew they were in control.
2: Did they see you?
1: They looked my direction. I knew that if those men came out of Nakumet and came around behind us, that they could see us.
0: Those men had already killed dozens of shoppers. In this video, captured by a security camera, a wounded person is prodded by a terrorist. Other parts, too graphic to broadcast, show the gunman callously shooting people throughout the mall, even the injured. As the siege dragged on, the outside world was beginning to get some idea of how terrible it was.
5: Good evening. Loud explosions were heard tonight in the Kenyan capital of Nairobi.
0: Those still trapped inside the mall couldn't know they were part of a terrorist attack. Faith Wambua and her 2 kids remained absolutely still. It was their only chance for survival. But her mind raced.
4: I'm thinking about my husband. Where is he? How will he get to know about this incident? I'm wondering, will any of my children get shot? Will I get shot and my children have no mother after this?
0: Faith was determined to protect her children at any cost.
4: And I remember at some point I was covering the children, my son's head and my daughter's head, and I said, any bullet would have to pass through me first before it gets to these children.
0: Faith and her children had been flat on the floor for a full 3.5 hours.
6: Madam!
0: When suddenly she heard something.
6: Mama!
4: We had heard voices from above us on higher floors, Madam, asking us to get up.
6: Mommy, now Toto.
4: Mother with the children. You mother down there with the children. I knew they were now addressing me. But immediately we got up onto our knees and were trying to get up to go. The shooting started again.
0: She thought by moving, she'd drawn attention to herself.
4: We were scared at first because we thought now our cover has been blown. Because now they know that we are really not dead.
0: Faith didn't trust anyone now, so when a man approached, she was sure it wasn't good.
4: And that's when now when I felt somebody touching me, I knew now they've come for us. Because now they know we're alive. So we just lay down there, and remember even telling my daughter, shh, quiet.
5: Coming up, Faith has to make a split-second decision. Their lives depend on it. Should she trust the man talking to her child?
4: Baby, baby, touching my daughter, baby, baby.
5: And then a fresh shock for Catherine's husband.
7: That was very traumatic to me.
5: When date

0: For 3.5 hours after armed gunmen stormed the Westgate Mall, two mothers had been trapped. Catherine Walton crouched for cover with three young daughters under a temporary kiosk, gunmen patrolling nearby. And Faith Wambua, she and her two young children had played dead all that time. They moved once and were instantly shot at. As a man approached them, Faith held her position. But he wasn't a terrorist. He was a police officer.
1: Baby, baby, touching my daughter. Baby, baby, are you okay? Are you okay? And I said, wow. In my mind, I'm thinking this must be a good person. They want to find out if you're okay, not are we alive? Are we okay? And then he said, it's safe. It's safe. It's the police.
0: Faith's 9-year-old daughter, Sai, was the first to move.
1: My daughter put up her head, no, quite hesitant, and asked him, are you with the bad guys? Because, I mean, I was still looking down. I was scared. I thought, now they've come where we are. So my daughter really put her head up. It was too late to even tell her to go back down. Engaged the policeman in a conversation. Are you with the bad people? And then said, Mama, look up.
0: And then, almost against her instincts, Faith began to trust.
1: When I looked up, I'd seen his civilian jacket. I didn't know who he was. I wasn't going to trust somebody except if they're in a uniform. And then he, as he sat up, then I saw his shirt. I was able to recognize the uniform. And then he said, it's fine, I'm going to lead you to safety. Get up.
0: Desperately afraid to move, Faith agreed it was time to make a run for it. Still worried that gunfire would erupt again, Faith slowly got up and crept toward the exit with her children.
1: I remember even seeing a body lying there on the steps as we ran out, but I said, I'm focusing on where we're going. There was this policeman, the one who was carrying my daughter was running too fast and was way ahead. The one with my son was lagging behind, and I'm thinking, don't separate us. I kept on saying, my son, my son.
0: After all those hours forced to keep her children quiet, they were finally out.
1: I'm crying now because I'm free. You know, there's all these tears of joy.
0: In his hotel room 6,000 miles away in Charlotte, Philip Walton could only hope his story would have such a happy ending. He was combing through Kenyan news reports he saw on social media.
2: I remember one specifically where they said they were, somebody had just seen them bring a child's body out in a shopping cart. They said it was a 5 or 6-year-old little boy. And I thought to myself, well, I don't think anybody would confuse our boys for being 5 or 6. But could they confuse one of our girls for being a little boy? That piece of news was very traumatic to me.
0: In agony and alone, he prayed and started playing one song over and over in his mind.
2: I think we do have a measure of grace that comes to us in very difficult times. For me, there was a U2 song that went off in the back of my head. It's called 40. It's from the 40th Psalm, and I started reading that psalm over and over again, and it was exactly what I needed to hear. And so I took a lot of comfort from that.
3: It's got that great, I know the song.
2: It's an awesome song.
3: How long to sing this
2: exactly.
3: song?
2: Yeah. It became kind of the inspiration of hope. It gave me something to pray about during the time that I didn't know what was going on.
0: He was comforted by his faith, but it was impossible not to worry. By now, he knew what his wife didn't.
4: She's injured behind that.
0: That his entire family was caught in a carefully coordinated, full-blown terrorist attack.
2: You think the worst. When you know that these are terrorists and you know that their intent is not, to steal something and get out of there, but it's to kill people. And you know that their intent is to hurt Christians. You know that their intent is to try and disrupt our way of life in Kenya. It's the realities of what that could mean are very present.
0: He had no way of knowing whether his family was alive or not. No way of knowing that soon some of his prayers would be answered.
5: Coming up, Philip and Catherine's sons are trapped in the most violent part of the mall, and a 14-year-old realizes it's up to him to protect his younger brother.
6: I just thought, Ian first, save him, me second.
5: When Dave...

0: 3 hours had passed since Philip Walton was awakened by a call telling him his family was trapped inside the Westgate Mall, pinned down by gunfire. He'd been on his computer all morning, checking for updates. Then suddenly, he received a Facebook message from a friend with a freeze frame of video. And there, in the bottom right-hand corner, was an unmistakable sight. His two sons, alive and outside the mall.
1: It was my two sons standing with my business partner. He's a very big, very noticeable man.
0: Paul Weaver raced down to the mall area and confirmed the picture was real. The boys were out.
2: And just seeing them, I mean, I don't think there's been any bigger hugs in the world. But it was joy, but at the same time, just seeing the anguish in their face. And Blaise, we just sat on the floor and he just like laid his head down and he just all the emotions coming through him. It was the greatest moment and one of the saddest moments at the same time.
0: A joyful moment for Philip, knowing his boys were finally safe, but too brief because he knew his wife and three young daughters were still trapped in that mall. The Walton boys, Blaise and Ian, had endured 3.5 hours in the most dangerous area, in the Nakumatt department store, where terrorists hunted down innocent victims. Terrifying for anyone, but especially for two boys separated from their mother. This is Blaise Walton. It was difficult for him to recount the story of what happened to him and his brother, but he wanted to tell it, starting from the beginning. The two brothers had just paid and were still standing in the checkout line when they saw something strange.
3: And what's the first thing you hear or see that's weird?
4: Everybody looks to the main entrance, and we all look as well, everybody in Nakumatt, and then a loud sound happens, and three people go flying, and then that's when people realize what's going on, and they run.
3: Three people go flying into the air?
4: They just, like, fell backwards. They just went... It was scary.
3: Did you think it was a bomb or something?
4: I thought it was a bomb at first, but then when I heard the two gunfire sounds, I knew it wasn't just a bomb, it was something else.
0: He knew he had to protect himself, and more than that, he knew he was responsible for his younger brother.
3: You grabbed your brother.
4: Yeah.
3: As fast as you could.
4: Yeah, and just ran.
3: Were you pushing him?
4: Yes.
3: You didn't want him to see anything. That's hard for... That would be hard for me. It would be hard for a grown-up.
4: Yeah.
3: At 14, it's pretty darn hard.
4: It really is.
0: Blaise, clutching his brother Ian, raced away from the gunfire with just one thought.
4: I just thought, Ian first, save him, me second.
3: And you headed toward the back of the store.
4: Other people at that time were rushing back, so we followed the crowd.
0: They made it to a storeroom at the back of the Nakumatt. Others were hiding there too, including an American mother with her own kids. Without Catherine there to comfort them, the boys stayed with that mother. Blaise hoped they were far enough away from the gun-toting terrorists, but they weren't. Surveillance video shows the terrorists made it all the way to the back, hunting for more victims. But this wise 14-year-old did something ingenious.
4: I finally just pulled Ian aside, sat him down behind a thing of flour on all... There's 1x1x1 meters of flour on all sides of him.
3: So kind of like a barricade of flour bags?
4: Yeah, and then we had pulled toilet paper on top of our heads so nobody would even see us.
3: Why did you need to be hidden?
4: Because we didn't know if people were going to be walking back and looking for us, so we just pulled all stops.
0: 10-year-old Ian Walton remembers how scared he was.
3: Did you see any of the bad guys?
5: No, but it did seem like someone closed the gate for where we were, and it seemed like they were trying to shoot through it and like throw grenades to blow it up, but they never got through.
3: You heard a lot of loud sounds.
5: Yeah.
3: Yikes. And you said you were back there. How long were you?
5: Like 3.5 hours.
3: You thought about it a little bit. Yeah. But when you were there, I know if it were me, I would have been really, really scared. Were you pretty, pretty scared?
5: All my brother and me did was just pray for our family and just laid there.
0: They lay there and listened.
4: And every once in a while, we'd hear gunfire, grenade sounds. And at one point, these people came in saying, "We're the police, it's okay."
0: The gunfire the Walton boys had been hearing briefly paused, and those voices identifying themselves as police were encouraging people to come out. Around him, Blaise heard people start moving.
4: They walked out, and then about 15 seconds later, you just heard loud machine gun fire for about 30 seconds, and then it just was quiet.
3: So you think it was the bad guys luring them out? You did the right thing by staying where you were.
4: Yeah. I mean, the lady we were with, she had told us what to do every step of the way, and without her, I think me and my brother would have gone out with that crowd, so thanks to her, we're still alive.
0: The Walton boys were holed up in that back room when eventually police were able to break down a door and get people out. This security camera shows the chaos in the crowd after being released. Look closely. There's Blaise in his red shirt and Ian with his backpack, free after 3.5 hours of being trapped. Relief washed over Philip Walton when he saw his boys in the image his friend sent him. At least his sons were okay.
1: I remember thinking at that time, at least I won't be alone. You know, I remember thinking, you know, however horrific this day is, at least the boys and I will have each other if it turns out worse, you know, than we would hope or imagine.
0: His wife, Catherine, was still trapped under that tiny table with her three girls, and now things were looking worse. A man with a gun was headed their way.
6: Coming up, just who was he? And then a daring escape plan from an unlikely hero.
7: And then I tell the lady, now.
6: What happened next amazed the world. When Dick

0: For more than 4 hours, Catherine Walton, her girls, and the Kenyan woman helping them huddled in a hiding space barely bigger than a bathtub. Closed off from the outside world, Catherine didn't know she was part of a terrorist attack. All she knew was that gunmen were canvassing the mall, shooting at everyone. And now a man with a gun was creeping toward her.
1: You were under that table for hours. At some point, you hear something, you see something.
2: I think there was a little bit of commotion, and the Kenyan woman said the cops are here.
0: But it wasn't the police. It was a Kenyan man named Abdul Haji. The businessman and father of four had received a text message from his brother earlier that morning.
3: The message was very brief. It just read, at Wastegate, terrorist, pray for me.
0: Abdul Haji bolted to the mall and was stunned by what he saw when he got there. Carnage everywhere. He was terrified for his brother, who works for the Kenyan intelligence service and had received death threats from Al-Shabaab, the same terror group that was now attacking the mall.
3: At this point in time, the magnitude of the whole situation dawned on me.
0: Security forces were just arriving, and Abdul, who's licensed to carry a gun, decided in an instant to join them. They entered the mall from the parking garage on the top floor. Abdul's brother was still in the mall, and actually not far from Catherine Walton and her girls on the main floor. He was hiding in a bathroom. Abdul worked his way down to the main floor, and as he did, his brother managed to escape.
3: I reached my phone to try and call him, and I see this message on my screen saying, I'm out, I'm safe, please come out.
0: But Abdul Haji didn't come out. Despite the gruesome scene, the blood, the bodies, the smell of smoke, and constant gunfire, he decided to stay and help. Abdul searched through the mall, looking for victims. Then he made a discovery that shocked him.
3: I look down and I see somebody hiding behind a table. It was a lady. She looked very scared. And I'm thinking, she was right in the middle of the crossfire.
0: Catherine spotted Abdul, too, but sensed he wasn't a threat.
1: How did you know they weren't terrorists?
2: They weren't carrying the large guns we had seen that the terrorist had.
0: With just a few words between them, Catherine Walton and Abdul Haji quickly coordinated an exit strategy.
3: We opened fire towards the door, you know, just to scare the terrorists away.
0: Then it was time.
3: Then we hold fire, and then I tell the lady, now. And suddenly this young girl appears out of nowhere. And I just call to her to run towards me, and she starts running. And immediately I'm thinking, what a brave girl.
1: When Portia got up and ran, did you have a moment where you thought, oh my God,

0: What a brave girl.
1: When Portia got up and ran, did you have a moment where you thought, oh my God?
2: I think I realized that it was precarious, but I was also trusting that if they were telling us to run, that it was safe.
3: For Catherine, it was a gigantic leap of faith. After shielding her daughters for 4.5 hours, she knew that to save them, she would have to let them go. The image of 4-year-old Portia running to Abdul Haji was one no one would soon forget. Catherine wasn't far behind, and they weren't alone. These images show the terror on the faces of others being rescued by the police in those same moments, their desperation to be free. In North Carolina, Philip got a phone call from his business partner, Eric Hirschman.
4: I got confirmation from Eric that he was standing there with them and that they were all safe.
1: Your whole family.
4: Yeah. Then I broke down and cried. Yeah. Then you can let go. You know, then you can just kind of, you can collapse.
3: Later, a picture followed. His wife and children, trapped in that mall for hours in terror, were now in the safety of a friend's house, together.
4: Simply the most precious thing I could even imagine, to see all of them, you know, sitting there in safety and knowing that they had come through it.
3: Philip grabbed the first flight back to Kenya.
1: Must have felt really good when he got off the plane.
2: It was very good because, you know, as a mom, when dad's not around, you feel like you have to keep it together and you've got to be strong. And the kids were very excited to see him. They had been asking. They were relieved to finally be able to touch him and hug him and have that extra security.
3: These images showed the devastation and destruction of the Westgate Mall, ravaged by a siege that dragged on for 4 days. Terrorists with links to Al-Qaeda claimed responsibility, and the Kenyan government said at least 67 people died. For the survivors, it was difficult to make sense of it all, to move on. Faith Wambua went home, hugged her husband, and 2 days after the attack, there was cause for celebration and time for reflection.
5: I'm grateful first for being alive, for our children being alive. I'm grateful to be reunited with my husband, Ike. I never thought I'd see our second anniversary, but we did, and this incident has actually brought us more closer. We don't want to leave each other's sides.
3: Faith and her children were reunited with that police officer who reached out to her on that terrible day, grateful he risked his life to save theirs.
6: Yeah.
7: Welcome.
6: Hello,
7: home.
6: Baby. Oh, thank you.
3: The Waltons, too, said they were grateful for friends, new and old, especially young Portia, who beamed when we showed her a picture of her rescuer on a smartphone.
8: Is that Mr. Haji? What did he do?
9: He saved us!
8: He saved you!
10: Hi, how are you?
6: Good, how are you?
8: Nice to see you again.
6: Goodness.
3: 3 days after the worst day of their lives, the Waltons were reunited with their hero.
11: Hey, brother, how are you?
3: Abdul Haji is himself a father and a Muslim. It's not lost on him that he is forever linked to a Christian family who chose to live in Kenya.
12: And that's what humanity is all about. It happened that I was a Muslim and they were Christians. But at that time, what I was seeing was that was a little girl and her mother. I was not seeing what religion that person was.
11: Lots of emotions. But
4: as we've been able to tell this story and spend time with Haji and you know, to see the courage of a man like that, there's an inspiration for me.
3: And Blaise Walton said he had a new perspective.
1: You've seen the worst of humanity and you've seen the best of humanity.
13: Yeah, same day. It's just a miracle to be able to live both of those in one day.
3: And for Catherine and her children, as dismal and as dark as the events in that mall were, she refused to do anything but grow and be positive for herself and her family.
2: Because I don't want them to come out of this and hate or be angry about what happened.
1: It would be easy to be angry.
2: It would be very easy to be angry. I don't want them to see the bad part of it. I want them to come turn that bad situation into something positive.
14: That's all for now. I'm Lester Holt. Thanks for joining us.
15: I was completely shocked.

0: would never hurt her. Somebody made him do it.
1: A high school track star disappears.
2: In the bottom of my heart, I knew something was really, really wrong.
1: Found dead in the desert, bound and broken.
3: A great deal of rage by someone.
1: By whom?
4: He looked like your average high school student. Tall, lean, clean cut, polite.
1: But in this desert town, maybe that was just a mirage. Some said the clean-cut kid had another side.
5: He would yell at her. He would be pushing her around.
1: Murder solved. Another classmate was about to blow that idea apart.
6: We recorded the conversation, and it was dynamite.
1: What secrets lurked in these high school hallways?
0: She would just yell and holler and call her every name imaginable.
1: And what really happened out here?
6: A bad idea that became a horrible idea. A bad idea that went very, very bad.
1: Under the desert sky.
7: Welcome to Dateline, everyone. I'm Lester Holt. A lot of teenagers have stuff they keep from their parents.
6: The conversation, and it was dynamite.
1: What secrets lurked in these high school hallways?
0: She would just yell and holler and call her every name imaginable.
1: And what really happened out here?
6: A bad idea that became a horrible idea. A bad idea that went very, very bad.
1: Under the desert sky.
7: Welcome to Dateline, everyone. I'm Lester Holt. A lot of teenagers have stuff they keep from their parents, but not the girl you'll hear about tonight. She was a great student, a star athlete, always used her cell to check in. But when she disappeared, something sinister at the local high school was uncovered, and an entire town would wonder what some other good kids had really been up to. Here's Keith Morrison.
8: He waves at you from miles. The big neon cowboy. Wendover Will is what they call him, and his job for more than 60 years has been to tempt travelers off Interstate 80 here at the Utah-Nevada border. Pull them off the road to this tiny, bright gash of high desert casino commerce. And most leave again a little lighter in the wallet and knowing precious little about the stories West Wendover loves to tell. About the racers who come here to break speed records at the nearby Bonneville Flats. About the local airbase from which the Enola Gay took off for Hiroshima. But there's also the story they whispered to each other up and down the little strip. The one that shocked them all. That puzzles them still. About the terrible night when three families lost their teenage children. About the dark mystery spawned under the pointing grin of Wendover Will. It was a Thursday afternoon, a windy late winter day in the high desert. Here at the local high school, star runner Michaela Costanzo cleaned up after track practice. Mickey, as everybody called her, intended to walk home. Wasn't far, about a mile. Her usual ride, her sister Christina, was out of town.
0: Before we had left, me and or my husband would always pick Michaela up from school. And so we were like, are you sure you're going to have a way home?
9: Yes. This is something you do every day.
0: This is something I do every day. That was the first time I left her.
8: Mickey was 16, a junior. Clockwork reliable, said her mother, Celia.
10: Michaela is not your typical teenager. That girl would check in with me all the time. So we have a routine. I'm changing. I'm going to be heading out. I'm heading out the back. You know, I'm heading home. I'm home.
9: Always kept in touch.
10: Always. To a fault.
8: As the sun began to set, Celia was still working at one of the local casinos, expecting Mickey's usual check-in call.
10: She did not call me to tell me track practice was over and she was getting ready. She didn't call me to tell me she was walking home. And so I started calling her phone. And It rang and rang and rang the first time. And then I called it right back because that was unusual. And it was like you hit the ignore button. This is so not her.
8: Oh, now Celia called Christina 400 miles away in Las Vegas to see if she had heard from Mickey.
0: And I said, Mom, she's probably at practice. And she says, no, practice, they ended, and she's not home. And I said, calm down, you're probably just missing her.
8: Christina tried calling Mickey, too. No answer.
0: And I'm thinking, maybe for the first time in her life, she's being a normal teenager.
8: Mickey was the youngest of Celia's three girls. She was a star student and athlete, mature beyond her years. She liked to write poetry, short stories, and she was pretty and very popular.
0: She was the one out of all three of us girls that I say was just going down the path you would want any child to go down. She was doing it the right way, stereotypically.
11: Bright, talented, good-looking, the trifecta.
0: Yes, she had it all.
8: One of those special kids, said Celia, born happy.
10: She was always positive. She just had a different approach to life. She found the good in everything and everybody.
11: A depressive personality she was not.
10: No. Oh, no. Not at all.
8: Oh, and one more thing. Mickey and DJ, her middle sister, were inseparable.
12: I'd consider us twins. Everything we did, we had to be together. If we weren't at the same place, we always had to know where the other was at all times.
8: But now nobody seemed to know where Mickey was. It was getting dark in the desert, dark and cold. Celia bolted out of work early and rushed home, hoping to spot Mickey on the way or find her at the apartment. But only DJ was there.
12: And my mom came in. She said, Mickey's not here. Where is she? Because this isn't funny. So I immediately went out and searched for her. Called her friends, called my friends. If you hear from Mickey, you need to tell me.
8: Word spread fast across West Wendover.
10: By the time I had already called the police, there was already over 80 people starting to look. The police asked me, did you check with this one? All of her friends, did you go any place that she would go? I'm like, yes. And they're all panicked and they're all out looking and everything. So they immediately knew something was wrong.
8: The tiny West Wendover Police Department jumped on the case right away. Donald Burnham was the detective in charge.
13: There's no point in waiting. The longer you wait, the bigger problem you have, and the harder it's going to be to find him.
8: Hours now since Mickey was due home.
10: Scared, upset, panic, worry, because it was dark now and it was cold and she had no jacket And in the bottom of my heart, I knew something was really, really wrong.
11: And you're trying to tell yourself, no, it can't be.
10: Yeah.
8: Then the police had an idea. Maybe Mickey's cell phone, the one she always used to keep in touch, would give them a clue. So they checked her most recent calls, and there it was. One particular number that kept popping up just before Mickey disappeared. 10 digits. Would they lead detectives to Mickey Costanzo? Or something else altogether?

0: Day two. The desert sun rose pale and cold in West Wendover, Nevada. 16-year-old Mickey Costanzo had been missing for 12 hours.
1: It was horrible. I didn't sleep. I had to stay home in case Michaela came home.
2: And watch the door.
1: And they kept saying, you have to be home. And I'm like, this doesn't help.
0: Mickey's sister DJ was angry, or terrified, or both.
3: I called her phone real mad. I said, this isn't funny. You need to tell me where you are. What's going on? And I just kept calling her phone, crying, begging her, please answer. Please be okay.
0: Eldest sister Christina, in Las Vegas attending NASCAR races with her husband, had been telling people, don't worry, she's just being rebellious. Not anymore.
4: And I looked at my husband and I said, you need to take me home right now. He says, well, what changed your mind? And I said, because nothing happens in Wendover, and something did. And he took his truck and drove me straight home.
2: 10 hours.
4: It's about an 8.5 hour drive. He got me home in about 6.5 hours.
2: Wow. Pedal to the metal.
4: Yes.
0: By now in Wendover, it was a local media event.
5: I just hope that we find this little girl safe. I never thought anything like this would ever happen in Wendover.
6: It's just not her to run away from home, I don't think. Everybody's thought, but that's just like, you know, hoping.
0: Police were hoping, too, for a break. They had no solid clues, no eyewitnesses, nothing that pointed to Mickey's whereabouts.
7: I didn't believe she was dead. I was hoping maybe she was just somewhere and we weren't able to find her at the time.
2: That she had just gone off to be with a friend and been irresponsible for once.
7: We didn't know whether she'd met with foul play or if she was restrained and held somewhere against her will. It was obvious we had more than just a runaway juvenile, but we just didn't know how far that it had gone.
0: Police started talking to everybody who knew Mickey, like her boyfriend Javier, called him down to the station for questioning.
8: How's she been acting lately?
9: I don't know, she's been acting pretty fine. Like, if something was wrong, she'd vent. She's not one of those girls that hides her feelings, like puts her emotions in her.
0: Could they believe the boyfriend? When they pulled Mickey's cell phone record, something odd stood out at the very time she disappeared.
7: There was a lot of text and phone calls transpiring just immediately after school and up till just after 5.
2: And then they stopped.
7: Abruptly stopped right at the time that she had left the school.
0: Those calls and texts pinging off the local cell phone tower were all from one number.
7: Definitely having communication back and forth.
2: There was something going on.
7: Something. The last calls were made to a Cody Patton.
0: Cody Patton? Who was he? Certainly not her boyfriend. But as any kid who'd been around Wendover knew perfectly well, Cody was a friend. In fact, one of Mickey's oldest friends.
1: They grew up together. They were friends.
2: Did they ever date Michaela and
1: no.
2: Cody?
1: Michaela was not allowed to date till she was 16. But I'm sure it was probably like puppy love, what I call puppy love.
0: Cody was an 18-year-old senior at Mickey's high school. Big, handsome kid, football player. He once lived in the same apartment complex as the Costanzo family. Now he was engaged to another girl and lived with his fiancée's parents. Police brought Cody in for a talk as well.
10: The last time you seen her was?
11: About 5:30.
10: And that was where?
11: At high school.
10: She was with somebody?
11: Just some. I thought it was her boyfriend, because it was a short
10: her mix. Boyfriend being Javier?
11: Yeah.
0: But Cody wasn't sure it was Javier, but then he seemed and probably was exhausted. He'd been out the night before, searching for Mickey.
10: Do you have any questions for me?
11: Yeah, find it, will you?
0: Search teams combed the desert outside of town. Police, volunteers, Mickey's sister DJ.
3: And out searching, I remember dropping to the ground. And I said, I really don't think she's alive. They're like, you need to think positive.
2: But where was she? She wasn't at school. She wasn't with a friend. She apparently wasn't in town. And it's a very big desert around Wendover. So much space to get lost. Or to hold a person against her will. Or, God knows, to hide a body.
0: Celia's last hope through her sleepless night had been seeing Mickey show up at school in the morning, wondering what the fuss was about.
1: When she didn't go to school on Friday morning, I knew I wouldn't see my daughter alive. And I felt like a failure as a parent. Not just for Michaela, but for DJ too, because I couldn't make her better.
4: I went to my mom's house. And I told her that I was going to go find my sister. Even though she's not okay, I will bring her home. And for whatever reason, in my mind, at that point, I knew that I was going to find her, and I wasn't going to find her the way we wanted to, but that I was going to bring her home.
0: All night, Christina roamed the rugged landscape, alone.
4: I stopped and looked at any little mound of dirt that looked weird, and I went to the gravel pits.
0: So close. Had Mickey called out, her sister would have heard her. But of course, that wasn't possible.

0: Day 3. 36 hours since Mickey Costanzo left school and vanished. Search teams prowled the desert beyond sight of Wendover's neon casinos. Faint hope. Out here, the great empty basin sprawls 180,000 square miles. And then, Saturday morning, one of the searchers noted something that looked sort of odd out here in the middle of nowhere. Fresh tire tracks veering off the dusty desert road. He followed them.
1: He stated he'd seen some sagebrush that appeared to have been disturbed and was covering some ground. So he looked underneath the sagebrush and saw what he thought appeared to be blood and decided that he needed to call the authorities.
0: This is the area they call the gravel pits. Police took a camera to record what they might find there.
1: We removed the sagebrush and gently dug into the area and found what we thought was part of a human body.
2: Did you just uncover the body then?
1: No. We backed out of the area and contacted Washoe Crime Unit to come in and exhume that area for evidence.
2: The crime scene investigators from?
1: Reno.
0: But Reno was 400 miles away, 9 hours by car. Still nothing more to do until they arrived. So they sealed off the area and waited. Just as Mickey's sister Christina, still searching, drove by.
3: I just felt like your heart sink. I saw the unmarked police car driving on the gravel pit road that I was on the night before. And it just sank.
0: Only one thing that could mean. So she rushed home, picked up her mother, went to see the police chief.
3: And he said, "We have found a body." So we called off the search. And I guess out of hope, I says, "Well, can you see her?" And he says, "No." I says, "Well, then you don't know it's her." And he says, "You're right, Christina, but she's the only one missing. So we're pretty sure it's her."
0: But they couldn't know for sure, said the chief, till the forensics team arrived next morning.
3: And I said, "You're going to leave her out here again all night?" And he said, "Yes, we have to." And I remember saying, "Then I'm not leaving." And he told us we had to. And he said, "I'll have somebody out here at all the time." And I said, "It shouldn't be strangers. She shouldn't be left with strangers."
4: For them to look at me and tell me, "We'll all be here. She won't be alone." Made me feel pretty good. As good as you can feel.
0: Then police made it public.
5: Shallow grave was discovered, the contents of which are unknown.
0: Because the discovery was outside city limits, the case came out of the jurisdiction of the sheriff's department 110 miles away in Elko, Nevada. Then Detective Kevin McKinney raced down I-80. He met the forensics team the next morning.
6: They started sifting and didn't take very long once it started.
0: It was Mickey in a shallow grave beneath a clump of sagebrush 5 miles from home.
6: It was very emotional. The age of the victim and the brutality, I guess disturbing would be the word.
0: Mickey had been beaten, cut, stabbed repeatedly.
6: Several jagged slashes across her face, neck, head. The blood loss had saturated the ground underneath her.
7: Looked kind of personal.
6: Mm-hmm. It was very aggressive. It was not a precision type of injury.
0: And then those policemen had to go to Mickey's family and tell them what they found.
8: My heart sank to the pit of my stomach. And I screamed. I just dropped. And I just kept screaming.
4: The one thing I will never, ever forget in my entire life is watching my daughter DJ scream the scream I haven't heard from her even as a baby and fall to the ground in shock and disbelief. She physically did what I felt like I wanted to do, but I couldn't do it because I'm the mom. I had to keep myself together. I had to be the strong one.
0: And so she had a news conference and said what, at this point, everybody in town was thinking.
7: Please, ladies and gentlemen, this is not over yet until the person or persons responsible are brought to justice.
9: But why Mickey of all people? Not an enemy in the world, at least as far as anybody knew. And yet, here at the crime scene, one clue, one weird, awful clue.
1: Now, there was a zip tie that was bound around her wrist.
9: What did that say to you?
1: It indicated to me that she was restrained and more than likely taken from that school against her will.
9: Somebody kidnapped Mickey Costanzo and then murdered her with almost unimaginable brutality. But who and why? And then another clue. One of the officers going through surveillance video from the school found the grainy image of Mickey just outside the girls' locker room. And she wasn't alone.

0: Now the TV trucks roared in from Salt Lake and all around northern Nevada, poking about in Little West Wendover, demanding an answer. Exactly what happened to that perfect daughter, that pretty and popular 16-year-old, Mickey Costanzo? Justice demanded an answer. The police chief supplied a non-answer for the evening news.
1: We don't have a suspect and we don't have a person of interest, but we are getting leads all the time.
0: But we can tell you now, there were a couple of things about the murder the chief did not disclose when he spoke to the media. It's true there were no hairs or fibers or fingerprints pointing to any particular suspect, but there was a person of interest.
2: We started doing a little digging. We went back to the school. We obtained some video surveillance.
0: Remember what Mickey's friend Cody Patton said, that he saw her leaving the school that day with someone he assumed was her boyfriend, Javier? Now the video showed Cody was right. Mickey had indeed been with someone.
2: Just prior to her leaving from the back of the school, we saw Cody Patton leave the same doorway.
0: Cody Patton, that's the someone she was with. Cody, the childhood friend who had been calling and texting with Mickey just before she disappeared.
3: Cody Patton was probably the last person to have seen her due to the fact she'd left through the southwest doors and he was in that area.
0: Now, why didn't Cody tell them that? The detectives went to Mickey's mother, Celia, to find out a little more about Cody.
4: Cody is a very interesting young man. Cody could be the sweetest person in the world and then turn right around and just not be okay. Cody has a tough temper. Cody has a hot temper.
0: Cody had been struggling at school and at home with his parents, so much so that Cody left and moved in with his fiancée, Tony Fratto, and her parents, Cassie and Claude, Mormon family, very devout.
5: I wanted to extend a hand to him to help him get through school.
6: We became his second family, and more importantly, we were really invested in his success.
7: But you really cared for him, right?
5: Oh, yes.
6: Of course.
5: Yes. He was like a son to me.
0: But when the police asked to talk to Cody yet again, it wasn't Claude Fratto, but his actual father, Kip Patton, who brought him to the station.
2: He looked like your average high school student to me. Tall, lean, clean cut, polite. He was very self-confident.
8: Did you sleep okay last night?
9: No.
8: Why not?
9: I slept horrible since Mickey went missing.
8: How come?
0: It's one of my friends. Cody rehashed the story he told the cops a few days earlier, how he'd been calling and texting Mickey asking for help to move some car parts. And then he saw her walking toward the front door of the
8: school. And I said, okay, you all right? She goes, yeah, I'm fine. I said, okay, well, no worries, have a good one. She said, all right, bye. That was it.
2: He had seen her at the front of the school with her boyfriend, and everyone else had last seen her exiting out the back of the school.
0: Not to mention the security camera that showed Mickey walking toward the rear exit. No one else around but Cody himself.
8: Okay, so what are you getting at?
10: What I'm getting at is you're not being totally truthful with us.
8: Yes, I am.
10: No, you're not.
0: But there was no getting around it. Video doesn't lie.
10: The video from the school indicates to us that you were waiting for her.
8: Okay. I wasn't.
10: Because that was the time she disappeared. And that was the time she died. And you were involved.
8: I wasn't involved in her death.
10: I know you were now.
8: I did not kill Mikhail Costanzo.
10: I don't think you planned on it. I don't think you intended to.
8: I didn't do anything.
0: And then Cody asked if he could spend a minute alone with his dad. So the detectives left the room, and Cody's father, Kip, went in, closed the door. What happened in there? Couldn't tell exactly through the door. But it didn't sound happy. Not at all.

0: 3 days after Mickey Costanzo's brutalized body was unearthed in the Nevada desert, a family tragedy of a different kind was playing out at the Wendover Police Department. Mickey's childhood friend Cody Patton had asked for a few minutes alone with his father, Kip, behind a closed door.
1: I didn't hear what was said, but at one point I heard some wailing from the father. I could hear him yell. It sounded to me like he was crying.
0: And then a few minutes later, the detectives walked back into the interview room.
1: His father told him he needs to tell us what happened.
2: Be a man.
1: Mm-hmm.
0: No telling what a lawyer might have told young Cody Patton, but this was a father who had just heard the worst news of his life from the lips of his own son. And so here is what he said to Cody.
3: You got to start fixing this now. As much as you can. What you did is heinous, Cody. I don't want to abandon you at all. Okay? We got to do what's right for Caitlin as well.
0: And this is what Cody told them. That he picked up Mickey at the school. And when they started driving, that Mickey insisted Cody break up with his fiancée, Tony Fratto, and date her instead. That when he refused...
3: She started yelling at me and I said that it's because I'm not leaving Tony, huh? She started, like pounding on my chest and stuff.
0: By this time, said Cody, they were out of the car, out in the desert. She hit him, he said. Then he pushed her.
3: She fell down and hit her head. And she just laid there and was looking at the sky. And, like, her eyes started to turn black. And I didn't know what to do. I just sat there and she started to, like, shake and seize.
0: Cody insisted he tried to check her pulse and got nothing. Then he says she started flopping, so he grabbed a shovel from the car.
3: I kind of just tried to hit her on her head right here somewhere, trying to just knock her out. And it hit, like, right here, and it, like, it tore it up pretty bad.
1: He was very tearful. We had to stop several times to allow him to gain his composure back. A couple times he told us he was getting physically ill while he was describing details to us.
0: Cody continued, saying he panicked then, and to stifle the sound, he cut her throat.
3: And then she stopped. I didn't know what to do. I was going to call my dad, but I knew he would freak out. So I put her in the little grave thing I dug by the big bush. I covered her up and I took the clothes over in the gravel pit area and burned them.
4: He stated he was alone with Michaela. He never implicated anybody else even being present or aware of it.
5: He did it alone. Did he tell anybody why?
4: No, he did not.
0: They arrested Cody then, cuffed him, charged him with murder. He'd intended to join the Marines after high school. Now he could face the death penalty.
6: Patton has been enrolled as a student in the West Wendover Junior-Senior High School and has been attending until the time of his arrest.
0: What had you found out about him? What had his teachers and other people said about his character, about the kind of person he was?
4: I think Cody was best described to me as a bully by teachers and faculty and other students at the school.
0: A bully? Were some people actually afraid of him?
4: I believe so.
0: Some teachers?
4: I believe some teachers were afraid of him.
0: Did you hear anything about his being a good person also? Or
4: a lot of people spoke highly of Cody, that stated that he had helped them in a lot of different areas and that he was a friendly, outgoing person.
0: Weird, huh? A person with two personalities?
4: I think, depending on who you were, Cody treated you in different manners.
0: It was after he confessed, after they'd put him in jail, that Cody finally hired an attorney. John Olson. His specialty is keeping accused killers off death row. But Cody, unlike some of Olson's other clients, didn't seem at all like a crazed killer.
5: You obviously got to know him reasonably well. What sort of family did Cody have?
7: Nice family. They're working people.
2: They seemed to be fairly close. They did a lot of things together.
0: Of course, that's Cody's attorney talking. But even Mickey's family, the very people you'd expect would demand the death penalty, in fact, felt quite a different emotion.
7: I was completely shocked. It's not the person that I knew. And my husband was there, and I said, Cody didn't do this. He would never hurt her. And he says, babe, he did. And I said, then somebody made him do it. And I said that every single day since then. Somebody made him do it.

0: It was, everybody said, a measure of Mickey Costanzo's sunny personality, her sweet goodness, that they had to rent Wendover's 1,000-seat concert hall to make room for her funeral. She was, people said, everybody's daughter.
1: This entire town suffered as if this town was her parent.
2: It really means a lot, though, all of you came here. Because we can all see how many people loved her, like we did.
0: And one by one they wept as they said goodbye and remembered Michaela so cruelly murdered as the ideal young woman, the pride of West Wendover High.
3: She was many things to many people. A friend, a fellow student, a teammate, and an inspiration.
0: In fact, perhaps the only friend who didn't attend the public funeral, didn't witness its outpouring of emotion and grief, was one of her oldest playmates, Cody Patton. Cody, of course, was in a jail cell, awaiting trial for murdering her. Naturally, a lot of people in town had come to see that boy as evil incarnate, the villain who'd snuffed out the life of their princess. And yet, even to Mickey's family, it was more puzzling than that. It was simply inexplicable.
4: He would never hurt her. I don't understand why he ended up confessing to it. I'm still like, there's something more to this story.
0: More, partly because Cody's story of what happened just didn't make any sense. Especially that bit about how Mickey demanded Cody dump his fiancé, Tony, and date her instead. Impossible, said Celia. Mickey had her own steady boyfriend, and out of respect for Tony, had been going out of her way to avoid getting anywhere near Cody.
1: Michaela never liked confrontation. She did not like drama. She hated drama. If it was going to cause an issue, she would stay away.
0: Anyway, everybody knew about Cody and Tony's engagement, saw them flash their engagement rings. He, the 6'6", soon-to-be Marine. She, the wee slip of a thing who made it her business to tame his temper and set him on the road to righteousness. She even persuaded him to convert to the Mormon Church.
5: She was determined to be Cody's savior, as you will.
6: The person that helped him to graduate.
5: She was going to make him happy.
6: Helped him be happy. The person that helped him get into the Marines. Is that what
5: mm-hmm,
6: it was?
5: Mm-hmm. She encouraged that. She encouraged him to do his schoolwork. She encouraged him to keep on track to graduate. She encouraged him to try and be a better person.
0: Now the man Tony so badly wanted to save was facing the death penalty. But she stuck by him, sent him love letters, promised to be faithful and true, and often drove the 4 hours it took to visit him in jail. They talked on the phone sometimes, too, and this being jail, those calls were recorded.
7: Not see you every day and talk to you, like, I used to things and everything, and hold you in my arms or anything, it's hard.
8: Yeah, I know, it's hard for me, too. It really is.
0: Tony's parents visited Cody sometimes to provide support, but also to ask a particular question.
6: I said, I don't understand this. Why did you do this? Why did this happen? And he just said, I don't know. I can't tell you anything. I don't know.
0: But by now, Cody's lawyer had told him, stop talking.
9: Tough case. Real tough case.
10: Because the chances of his getting the death penalty were quite high.
9: I think they were very high. It was the identity of the victim. It was the brutality of the killing. It was the poignancy of some of the photographs in the case that would just break your heart.
7: Hold you in my arms or anything, it's hard.
8: Yeah, I know, it's hard for me too. It really is.
0: Tony's parents visited Cody sometimes to provide support, but also to ask a particular question.
6: I said, I don't understand this. Why did you do this? Why did this happen? And he just said, I don't know. I can't tell you anything. I don't know.
0: But by now, Cody's lawyer had told him, stop talking.
9: Tough case. real tough case.
10: Because the chances of his getting the death penalty were quite high.
9: I think they were very high. It was the identity of the victim. It was the brutality of the killing. It was the poignancy of some of the photographs in the case that would just break your heart.
0: Not to mention Cody's confession, which made mounting a defense all but impossible.
9: I think he really regretted doing that, because the confession early on was the strongest piece of evidence against Cody. What Cody had in mind when he told him that he was involved in the killing, or that he did the killing, God knows.
0: But the more he studied Cody's confession, the more Olson came to believe, just like Mickey's family did, that something about it didn't add up. So Olson hired a seasoned investigator, a former Secret Service agent named Bill Savage, asked him to find out what he could about Cody, the murder, and that boy's confession.
11: Some of the details that Mr. Patton reported didn't quite pass the sniff test to me.
0: Mickey's wounds, for example, so severe, so brutal, they certainly didn't seem to be the result of an accident, as Cody had claimed, or from a shovel, of all things.
11: Horrible.

0: doing this, but she wouldn't talk to certain people anymore that she normally would.
1: Who knew what wheels were turning in that young woman's brain? And then, early one spring morning in April, a few weeks after Mickey's murder, Tony Fratto climbed into a car with Cody's father, Kip Patton. She didn't tell her parents. They were out of town. Tony was wearing just her pajamas, brought nothing with her, as if she assumed she'd never be coming back. It was one of Mickey Costanzo's favorite places, the high school track where she won so many races. Now on a bright spring day in May 2011, 2 months after her murder, a somber celebration was underway here. It would have been Mickey's 17th birthday.
2: I bought a cake, balloons, took it down to the high school, invited her friends, and that was the hardest day next to finding out she was murdered.
1: Apparently murdered by a childhood friend, Cody Patton. He'd confessed, was sitting in jail, the death penalty a distinct possibility. Or so everyone thought. But as they celebrated Mickey's life, there was something about her death they didn't know. Several days earlier, Cody's legal team had a surprise visitor. Cody's fiancé, Tony Fratto. She arrived with Cody's father at her side, said she was ready to tell the lawyers a story.
3: So are you willing to proceed?
4: I think so, yeah.
5: And we talked and we recorded the conversation with her permission. And it was dynamite.
1: You're about to hear a whole new version of Mickey's murder. And would turn the case upside down.
3: Am I to believe that you in fact were present when the girl got killed?
4: Yes.
1: And here from the lips of this quiet little teen came a horrifying story. Cody wasn't the only killer. It began for her, she said, with a text from Cody saying, "I have her," meaning Mickey was with him in an SUV he had borrowed. He wanted Tony to join them. Cody picked her up, she said, and the three drove around, ending up at the gravel pits. Then Mickey and Cody got out of the car, and she started yelling at him and then pushing him.
4: I looked away just for like a split second and then heard like a loud thud on the car or whatever, so I had got out to see what happened.
3: What did you see when you got out?
4: Michaela was on the ground, and she wasn't really moving at that point.
1: She said Cody started digging what appeared to be a grave. And when he'd finished, with Mickey lying semi-conscious on the ground, they both started kicking her, punching her, hit her with a shovel.
4: She wasn't moving, and so we had moved her to the grave. And then we were kind of standing there deciding, what do we do? We didn't know what really we had just done. I remember, like, holding down her legs and
1: it was both of us. To Cody's defense attorney, five little words that changed everything.

0: Cody Patton confessed to killing his childhood friend Mickey Costanzo, leaving Mickey's family stunned. They'd known Cody for years. Now the case was taking another surprising turn. Cody's girlfriend, Toni Fratto, dropped a bombshell, freely admitting to Cody's lawyers that she had also murdered Mickey by slitting her throat.
1: All of a sudden, it changed from one crazed killer to two people who committed a homicide. It gave us something to point the case towards, other than Cody's acts.
0: Two killers, sharing the guilt. Maybe with some good lawyering, his client could escape the death penalty after all. Why Toni said those things was almost beside the point for Olson anyway. But not for Toni's parents, not when they found out.
2: No one that knows Toni would have ever seen this coming. It just isn't possible.
0: Their daughter hadn't even been a suspect, not even a person of interest. Now she confessed herself into a murder that could send her to death row.
3: My immediate thought was that she's been coerced into saying this.
4: Somebody's made her do it.
3: Yes.
2: Yeah.
4: What person popped into your head?
3: Cody's dad.
0: Cody's father, Kip Patton, the man who delivered Toni to her meeting with Cody's lawyers. Patton declined a request to appear on our program, but he insisted. Toni told him what happened, and it was her idea to come forward and meet with Cody's attorneys. He just drove her there because Toni's parents were out of town.
4: Do you think sometimes that she thought, I can't do this with my parents present. I have to wait till they're gone before I can actually go and confess to this terrible thing?
3: I don't know. Possibly so, but we've always been very, very open.
0: Or possibly a misguided attempt to save Cody? But she'd only succeeded in incriminating herself.
2: She doesn't believe that she's confessing to the law enforcement. She's talking to Cody's attorneys, asking them if it's going to help.
0: But Toni didn't have an attorney-client relationship with Cody's lawyers. No privilege, no protection. So they turned her statement over to law enforcement. And when Detective Donald Burnham reviewed the tape and transcript of Toni's confession,
5: I determined that we had probable cause to arrest her just based on her own admission.
0: Toni Fratto, just 18, was booked, held without bail, facing, perhaps, a capital murder charge, same as Cody.
6: I, in my heart of hearts, knew Toni had something to do with it, because they were a couple. It was very hard for me to know she was at school, wearing his engagement ring, acting like nothing had happened, and she knew nothing about it, when I knew she knew.
7: I said, I am so glad that she is now sitting and facing what he is. Now it makes sense.
0: But little Toni Fratto hardly seemed like a killer. She was a beauty queen at 13. West Wendover Junior Miss, in fact. Devoutly religious, too. And extremely close to her parents.
3: She always went to church with us. You know, a lot of kids, you have to force them to get out of bed and go. It was never that way with Toni.
2: She had goals in her life. She knew exactly where she wanted to go.
0: So a truly responsible child.
3: Yes.
2: Yes, absolutely.
0: Outside of her family, Toni had very few friends, except Cody, of course. From the moment they started dating in the ninth grade, they were virtually inseparable.
2: She loved him. She thought she loved him.
3: He was very, very possessive, did not like her time taken up by anyone else but him.
0: Now the Frattos remembered, a possessive, controlling Cody, so big and strong. And when they thought about it that way, they wondered, what was the real story behind their daughter's confession?

0: Elko, Nevada, Gold Rush Town, saloons, casinos, even brothels. Four of them right in the middle of town. Good business citizens, too, according to police. Nearby, there's also an historic courthouse. The stage for preliminary hearings for the teenagers accused of that brutal murder that so far not a single person could explain. Least of all, Mickey Costanzo's mother, Celia. Before the hearing, she studied every grisly photo and braced herself for what was coming.
1: I had to know exactly what happened to my daughter. Everything.
2: No matter how bad?
1: Everything. Every autopsy photo that was taken of my daughter, I saw. I saw it all because I did not want to go into a courtroom and see my daughter like that for the very first time.
0: There were separate hearings for Tony and Cody. Two occasions for Celia to hold up under questioning.
3: He's right over there and he's in a red jumpsuit.
0: Two occasions to hear emotional and incriminating confessions.
4: I tried to, like, check her pulse and stuff, and I couldn't get anything, and she was flopping.
0: Cody, no surprise, was bound over for trial, at which everyone knew he could face the death penalty. And Tony, pale and gaunt in her dark blue jumpsuit, Tony listened to excerpts of her own quite stunning confession.
1: It was brutal. It was painful. It was long. It was torturous. And those two could not ever get away with it. They could not walk away free.
0: But people couldn't help but notice that the two kids told very different stories. Remember, Cody said he was alone. Well, Tony insisted she was with him and they murdered Mickey together. Tony's parents simply couldn't believe, despite her confession, that their sweet, diminutive daughter was capable of so monstrous an act.
2: Can you imagine her doing those things? Striking her with a shovel, perhaps helping with the knife.
5: I don't believe that she had anything to do with the knife.
6: She didn't.
5: There were
6: didn't.
5: No fingerprints, no DNA,
6: no,
5: anything to indicate that she
6: that.
5: Had
6: The striking her with the shovel
5: anything.
6: Was an order from Cody.
0: An order from Cody. That was the answer to the question, said the Frattos, and behind it a terrible secret. Over the years, said the Frattos, Cody had given Tony lots of orders. He was extremely possessive, physically intimidating, more than a foot taller than little Tony, was often angry and abusive.
6: He would yell at her. He would be pushing her around. He would be
5: restraining her,
6: throwing her down.
0: In fact, just 2 months before Mickey's murder, the school surveillance camera caught an agitated Cody appearing to get rough with Tony right here at her locker.
7: There was an instance that occurred in the hallway of Wendover High School that depicts Cody grabbing Tony around the neck and realizing he's 6'6", she's 5'1".
0: But Tony declined to file charges.
5: Her explanation was that if something like this happens, he will not be accepted into the Marines, and I don't want to stand in the way of that.
6: You have to realize what her goals were and her expectations, and her final result of all of this was to get him into the Marines.
0: And perhaps get him out of her life? Now, after the murder and Tony's confession, the Frattos look back on their daughter's relationship with Cody with new eyes. Tony, they decided, was an abused woman.
6: She was living in fear of what she thought the repercussions would be if she brought it out.
0: So, fearing Cody might kill her too, Tony's parents insisted their daughter had no choice but to cooperate with Cody, the murderer.
6: So her participation, as people say, in what happened that night was strictly out of fear. Controlling, manipulation, and orders by the one that she had already been suffering abuse from for 2 years, 3 years.
2: But she participated in the attack.
6: Participated under extreme
5: orders.
6: She was afraid that she would be the one lying next to Michaela if she did not follow his orders that evening.
8: To which Cody's attorney, John Olson, responded,
9: "Baloney.
10: Why do you say that?
9: Baloney. There's nothing in their relationship ever that would indicate that she was ever abused by Cody."
10: And when her parents support the idea that she was abused.
6: Participation, as people say, in what happened that night was strictly out of fear, controlling, manipulation, and orders by the one that she had already been suffering abuse from for 2 years, 3 years.
2: But she participated in the attack.
6: Participated under extreme
2: orders.
6: She was afraid that she would be the one lying next to Michaela if she did not follow his orders that evening.
8: To which Cody's attorney, John Olson, responded,
9: "Baloney.
10: Why do you say that?
9: Baloney. There's nothing in their relationship ever that would indicate that she was ever abused by Cody."
10: And when her parents support the idea that she was abused, why would parents do such a thing?
9: I don't know. I don't think you abuse someone into committing murder. I've never heard of someone being abused into committing murder.
8: Tony Fratto was bound over for trial, just like Cody, and was now sitting in a jail cell facing the daunting prospect of losing her life, not to Cody Patton, but to lethal injection. Unless, what if Tony told a whole news story about her role in Mickey Costanzo's murder? A story that just might, eventually, set her free.

0: Christmas time in West Wendover, Nevada. Mickey Costanzo had been dead for 9 months.
1: Christmas Day, it was not fun for me. She was missing. It's not the same. And I don't ever think that's going to go away.
2: I used to enjoy going and buying everybody Christmas presents and wrapping them up, and it wasn't the same. And then having to remember not to buy her something.
0: Cody Patton and his fiancée, Tony Fratto, spent the holidays in jail awaiting trial. On New Year's Eve, Cody turned 20.
3: Then early in 2012, a legal deal emerged. Cody would plead guilty to first-degree murder, get life in prison, but with the possibility of parole, no death penalty. And in exchange, he'd have to testify against Tony. Cody took the deal, and then just as suddenly changed his mind.
0: Instead, Cody decided to take his chances in court. But just one day later, the DA offered Tony a deal. Not the same deal, better. If Tony agreed to testify against Cody, she'd be allowed to plead to second-degree murder, with a chance of parole after just 18 years. By then, Tony would be just 36. And Tony, offered a chance to save her own skin by throwing Cody under the bus, said, yes. She signed the plea papers right away.
4: She said, you know what? Enough is enough. The truth needs to be told, and I'm going to tell it.
0: So, on a chilly January day, Tony Fratto was led from her jail cell to an office at the Sheriff's Department to tell her story and put her hand on the Bible and promise to tell the truth.
5: I'm a person to tell the truth, and deep down I wanted people to know the truth because I knew Cody wasn't going to come forward and tell the complete truth.
0: And for the next 3.5 hours, Tony told a whole new story about how Cody was upset with Mickey, how he hated the sound of her voice, how things were building up. Then the one detail of her story that did not change. The afternoon of March 3rd, that text from Cody. One of over 100 the two exchanged that day. Police weren't able to recover any of them, but this one, said Tony, was burned in her memory.
6: What was the content of it?
5: All it said was, I have her.
0: But from here, the story changed, and blame shifted toward Cody. As they drove off into the desert, said Tony, she looked back and saw Mickey stuffed in the back section of the SUV. Mickey looked scared, said Tony, with her hands up toward her face. Cody looked determined, angry, she said, but wouldn't talk to her. Then as they approached the gravel pit, said Tony, Cody, right beside her in the driver's seat, sent her a text.
5: And it said, we have to kill her. Just kind of looked at him and kind of looked, well, why?
0: Cody pulled over, said Tony, and ordered her to stand guard as he dug a hole. Then he took Mickey from the car, pushed her to the ground, demanded that Tony hit her.
5: All I remember is him pulling her hair back, and I went up and hit her in the face.
0: But in this new and entirely different version of her story, Tony claimed she was an unwilling participant and insisted she backed off while Cody started punching and kicking Mickey, and then he issued an order.
5: I remember looking up at Cody and him telling me, hit her with the shovel, hit her with the shovel. And so I hit her in the back of the shoulder with the shovel.
0: She said Cody took the shovel back and whacked Mickey in the head. And then in that hole he dug, Cody got on top of her.
5: And then I remember going up and holding her legs down so she'd stop kicking. And then all of a sudden her legs went completely still and she wasn't moving. And that freaked me out. So I backed off and jumped up and walked off a little bit.
0: Remember, in her first confession, Tony claimed she helped cut Mickey's throat. Not anymore. Her new story, Cody used the knife alone. Well, she, horrified, then backed off, but kept watching and listening.
5: she had looked up at Cody and asked, am I still here? Am I still alive?
0: And then Cody ordered her to get in the car, she said, and sitting by herself, Tony said she heard the last sounds of Mickey Costanzo's life. And then she said it was over. Cody buried Mickey by himself. Once in the car, according to Tony, they drove back into town, went to McDonald's for a cold drink. And then later, they cruised across the state line into Utah, pulled off into the desert, and burned Mickey's clothes and belongings.
6: You can't tell me to this day why this happened.
5: No.
6: He never told you that.
5: No.
0: And with that, Tony had her deal. The sworn statement she provided would now comprise much of the DA's case against her fiancé, Cody Patton. In this new version of her story, Cody was the killer, orchestrated the whole thing, and she, terrified of Cody's murderous rage, was forced to go along for the awful ride. Not at all like her original confession. But was there more to Tony's story? Well, maybe. Because just before she was arrested, Tony left something behind. Something in her very own words that just might reveal the real motive for Mickey Costanzo's murder.

0: There's a fine old technique in law enforcement. Got two defendants? Get one to take a deal and testify against the other. Looked like that was about to work in the case of the West Wendover murder of Mickey Costanzo. Tony Fratto appeared all set to tell the world that her fiancé, Cody Patton, after abusing her for years, forced her to witness and even, in a minor way, assist in the killing. Apparently, like everybody else, she didn't know why Cody did it. Only that she, Tony, feared he'd kill her too if she didn't go along. But of course, why was the question on the lips of just about every living, breathing soul within sight of Wendover Will here. The idea that Cody would brutally murder his own good childhood friend just didn't make any sense. Any more than did the idea that Tony would go to such trouble to visit Cody in jail and whisper sweet nothings to him on the phone and send him love notes, if in fact she was deathly afraid of him, as she claimed. He feared he'd kill her too if she didn't go along. But of course, why was the question on the lips of just about every living, breathing soul within sight of Wendover Will here. The idea that Cody would brutally murder his own good childhood friend just didn't make any sense. Any more than did the idea that Tony would go to such trouble to visit Cody in jail and whisper sweet nothings to him on the phone and send him love notes, if in fact she was deathly afraid of him, as she claimed. No, people around here had pretty much given up on the idea of getting any kind of an answer. When suddenly, out of the blue, a little gift appeared. Tony, it turned out, had been keeping a diary.
1: Before she confessed, Tony gave it to Cody's parents, who turned everything over to defense investigator Bill Savage.
2: In my opinion, there was some valuable information in there with regard to Tony's personality, her feelings.
1: In this little book, Tony poured out her fears, her hopes, her deep insecurities, and what Cody's attorney thought was just perhaps a motive for murder. This, for example, she worried that Cody will leave me for someone else, cheat on me, that Cody and I won't last forever, we won't get married. In here, she wrote of her own terror that her relationship with Cody wouldn't work out, and if so, that there was no point in living. I'm very angry today, so angry that I'm trying to overdose. After I got off the phone with Cody, I went and took 4 aspirins.
2: In my opinion, a very troubled young lady.
0: A troubled young lady who, in many ways, did not feel worthy, I gather.
2: That's correct.
0: And who loved this guy, but at the same time was terrified of losing him.
2: Yes.
1: Afraid of losing him to the girl he had grown up with, the attractive and popular Mickey Costanzo. We might as well break up so he can get back together with her. He will be happier and can see her a lot more than he will ever see me. They are perfect for each other.
2: Tony was jealous of Mickey, and if she were out of the picture, then Cody and Tony would be together.
0: She was everything Tony wasn't.
2: Yes, absolutely.
1: They would be so happy together if I didn't steal him away. I know in my heart he really doesn't love me.
3: The diaries disclosed a real animosity that Tony had for Michaela.
0: Right.
3: No one's ever shown me any reason that Cody had to hurt Michaela. None.
0: But Tony?
3: Tony had reasons.
1: Was it possible she was the one who wanted Mickey dead? That her big, strong boyfriend was just doing what she wanted? Mickey's sisters remembered.
4: Tony used to get so upset if Michaela was seen talking to Cody. And she would just yell and holler and say horrible things to Michaela. You know, don't talk to him, and call her every name imaginable.
1: An intensely jealous young woman, said DJ.
5: He couldn't be around girls, especially my sister, but he couldn't go do certain things, she couldn't go do certain things, and if one did it that the other didn't like, it was World War III.
1: And Cody was, said Christina, on a very tight leash.
4: I must have been doing laundry or something, and here Tony came walking, and he was like, gotta go. And I was like, you can't even talk to me? He was like, no, I gotta go. I can't be seen. She'll get mad.
0: Who was the driving force in that relationship?
4: She was.
1: But having heard Tony's sworn statement,
0: Cody's lawyer knew that his client's story about Mickey dying after some sort of accident now sounded like the cover-up for a cold-blooded murder. And therefore, that Tony's testimony could send Cody, who was still facing trial, to death row.
3: Part of Tony Fratto's statement, in which she said that at some point in time in this killing, Michaela sat up in the grave and said to Cody, "Am I still here? Can I go home?"
6: Devastating.
3: Yeah.
0: Which is why, just weeks before the trial, Cody decided to plead guilty to first-degree murder.
3: That was the safest way to go. That was the way that would present at least a possibility that Cody would see daylight again, and it would take the death penalty off the table.
0: At Cody's sentencing, in front of a packed courtroom, he made his case for eventual parole, pleading with the judge for mercy and begging Mickey's family for forgiveness.
7: He says, "I'm sorry for the unimaginable pain this has caused you."
0: And then, for the first time, Cody spoke publicly about his fiancée and apparent partner in the murder, the woman he'd protected in his confession, never revealing she was with him at the crime scene. Listen to what he said now.
7: "To the court, I just want to state that my co-defendant, Tony Fratto, is not all to blame."
0: Did you hear that? Tony was not all to blame. Was Cody implying that she played a role in at least some or even most of those horrific stab wounds to Mickey's pretty face?
7: "There's no reason. There's no why. There's no justification for it. It's just, again, sorry it's not enough, but I apologize for everything.
0: Moments later, his sentence. A chance at parole after maybe 25 years.
8: "I sent you to a term of life in the Nevada Department of Corrections. There shall be no possibility of parole."
0: "It was justice," said Mickey's family. But an odd feeling lingered.
4: You have to sit there and go, "Oh my God, this person that I knew so well will never, ever have a chance of anything."
6: You're conflicted.
4: "I see the good in him. I see what he did. I want him to be punished for what he did, but I see that good side of him."
0: Both Cody and the prison where he'll spend his life turned down our request for an interview. But Tony Fratto, different story. Tony had a lot to say about that dark night in the Nevada desert and just what really happened to her romantic rival, Mickey Costanzo.

0: Tony Fratto, the ex-junior Miss Beauty Queen, was a tiny wisp of a girl in a prison suit when they brought her to see us.
1: I'm Keith.
0: We'd arranged our meeting in a small courtroom not too far from her cell. The sheriff's people agreed to let her mother watch from an adjoining room, separated by a thick plate glass window. She could hear us. We could not hear her. So, two lines of communication. Ours with Tony, hers, silently, with her mother. We began by talking about Cody, the fiancé she seemed so afraid of losing to Mickey Costanzo.
2: There are people who say that you were very jealous and that you manipulated him into committing murder.
3: I was not jealous of Michaela. Yes, that one thing that I had wrote in my diary, but that was way long early in our relationship. It never was brought up again. Nothing ever recent.
2: Did you ever say to him, get rid of her?
3: No, I didn't.
2: Get rid of her or you lose me?
3: No.
2: Didn't say it's her or me?
3: No.
2: Didn't give him that choice?
3: Absolutely not.
0: And then we talked about the night of March 3rd, 2011, when she and Cody took Mickey to the desert and ended her life.
2: When you put yourself back there in your memory, what does that feel like inside?
3: My heart just sinks, and, you know, to be honest, it's like it takes my breath away. Like, it's hard to breathe and everything. It's not something, you know, you want to sit there and think about.
2: There are differing stories, so that's why I have to ask these questions.
3: Right.
2: And you hit her with a shovel?
3: Yes.
2: Why?
3: Because I was told to. I did not want to do anything to her and everything. He kept telling me over and over again, just do it. It's okay, just do it. And then I just remember him putting her down and him standing over her.
2: She was struggling, trying to get free.
3: Right.
2: Then you backed off.
3: Yes. I don't know what he was doing up towards the top of her body. I could not see because he was standing in the way.
0: And she insisted, in contradiction to that first confession of hers, that she did not help Cody with that slashing and stabbing.
2: And that you didn't hold the knife, that you didn't cut her.
3: Correct.
2: So it reduced your culpability.
3: You can say it, yes. I'm not trying to diminish my actions or anything of what I did, but I won't take responsibility for something I did not do.
0: Frequently, as Tony distanced herself from the crime, she looked through the glass to her mother, especially when the question turned to why.
3: I was too much in fear. I was scared, terrified.
0: Only reason she was there, she insisted. She was an abused woman, and she was afraid he'd kill her, too.
3: When you're going through a type of abusive relationship, you don't always fight back with your abuser. To be honest, after finding everything out that I know now, I believe I was next.
2: Why would he kill you?
3: It was because I was a witness, and I was there with Michaela.
0: So, why is Mickey Costanzo dead? You'd have to ask Cody, said Tony Fratto.
3: I don't know his motive. I don't know. If I knew, I'd be more than willing to, you know, come out and say why. So it would make sense.
2: But he's just a lunatic or what? I mean,
3: I don't know. I don't have an answer for that.
2: And when he says he doesn't know why, do you believe him?
3: No. He's got to know why. There's a reason why he did this.
0: Was this version of her story finally the truth? Perhaps. And in any event, Mickey's family would have to be satisfied with what small consolations Tony Fratto offered.
3: I know sorry is not enough. If I could go back, I would. And protect her and make sure that this wouldn't happen and everything. That, you know, she would still be here today.
2: Can you see her face now? In your mind's eye?
3: Bits and pieces, yeah.
2: Probably be seeing her for a long time.
3: The rest of my life.
0: And with that, our interview ended. Tony Fratto never wavering from her story. The one she told when she cut that deal with the district attorney. The deal that could set her free by the year 2030. But of course, Tony couldn't know, leaving here, nor could we, that one more little surprise was waiting. Cody had said something very interesting just before Tony took her deal. Something buried deep in the court file. But now, about to be revealed.

0: Cody Patton and Tony Fratto are in separate prisons now. Different stories about the murder, different sentences too. Tony Fratto will have a chance to win parole, but Cody Patton will most likely die in prison. So, in a way, this is an academic question. But there's one more version of the story of the murder of Mickey Costanzo, which we found buried in the court file. And it just might provide an answer.
1: Remember that plea deal Cody first accepted and then decided to pass on? Here's the story behind that very dramatic moment. Cody had just started making a sworn statement to the DA. It was going to be finally a full and frank account of what really happened and why. Here's how it began, he said. There was an incident the afternoon of the murder just down there at the school. Tony confronted Mickey in a school hallway.
0: Tony saw Mickey in the hallway, said Cody, and called her a slut. Said, look at there, there's that slut. The girls argued, said Cody. He intervened, told Tony, knock it off. Plausible? Maybe. Before anybody heard about Cody's statement, Mickey's sister DJ told us this.
2: Tony really hated her. She'd walk by and Tony would say something so rude under her breath.
1: We're talking about a couple of years, though.
2: Yeah. The hatred with Tony grew more and more and more. I don't even know why to tell you, but it just escalated.
0: As Cody told the DA, it escalated to a fever that day. And so he suggested, why don't you guys just talk it out? And Tony agreed, said, she just wanted to duke it out with Michaela. So I relayed the message to Mickey. I said, well, she wants to fight it out. And Mickey came to the resolution. She's like, okay. So, said Cody, Mickey did get into a car with him voluntarily. They drove around for a while, said Cody. Then they picked up Tony. They all headed to the gravel pits. And what did Cody tell the DA about what happened there? Well, it turned out, nothing. Because just then, Cody's attorney, John Olson, arrived at the hearing. The two met, conferred briefly, and Cody stopped talking. He had changed his mind, rejected the plea deal, never told his story again. And his statement was filed away. But Olson, who has never disputed that Cody was involved, does have his own opinion about what probably happened at the gravel pits.
3: My guess would be that there was an opportunity for Tony to confront Michaela.
4: And they went out to the desert to have the confrontation away from prying eyes.
3: I think something bad happened.
4: A bad idea that became a screw-up.
3: A bad idea that became a horrible idea. A bad idea that went very, very bad.
0: Was it an idea hatched on the spur of the moment? Oh, no. At least not according to DJ, who said she witnessed the hostility escalate for months. She heard Tony badmouth Mickey time and again. And she saw Cody play one nasty prank after another, including one that seemed like more than just a prank.
2: He had a little box cutter blade, and he swiped it across her arm. And at first she said, I didn't even know. And then I look down and I'm bleeding, and I look at him, and he's laughing.
5: Was that kind of the straw that broke the camel's back with her?
2: That was. She said, he's not worth it. And then I really don't want a person like that in my life at all.
0: And from then on, Mickey avoided Cody, never spoke to him, cut him out of her life.
2: He grew really angry at her after that, would do things to try to make her mad just so she'd talk to him. It was a real shock to him to all of a sudden have her there too thick and thin and then never have her.
0: An angry and abandoned Cody? A jealous Tony? Maybe that's why Mickey had been so worried, said DJ, about what those two might be up to.
2: She says he keeps trying to get me to go with them. Just constantly, that's what he wanted, was try to get her.
5: To get her to go out?
2: With him and Tony.
5: And she was fully aware that she was public enemy number one as far as Tony was concerned.
2: She just said, I don't get it. It's not right. Something's just wrong.
0: The Costanzo family says Mickey would never have gone

0: would be my daughter, even though it's completely wrong.
1: Does that sound like Toni was an abused woman obeying an angry boyfriend? Or a scorned woman determined to rid herself of a perceived rival? An unanswered question, which is probably the best we'll get, said Attorney Olson.
2: Outside of the participants who are alive, nobody knows. Nobody knows, and nobody's going to know.
3: They're never going to reveal it.
2: No.
1: But then, would any answer ever be good enough?
0: I want the truth. Will I ever get it? No. They'll never tell me. And there is nothing they can say or do that will make it better. They cannot fix this.
1: Three families broken in West Wendover. Cody Patton will never come home. Toni Fratto might someday, but too late for them.
4: I don't think I will still be alive when she gets out. I don't think that there will be a time that we'll be together like that again.
1: West Wendover High School has retired Mickey Costanzo's basketball jersey. It hangs now in a place of honor. And outside, the students got together to paint and sign a huge rock, a memorial in her favorite color.
5: How do you honor your sister and go on and do what you need to do with your life?
6: When she died, I was in the middle of a semester, and I was lost for a long time. But I thought about what she would want me to do. And she'd want me to finish. She'd want me to be all that I can be, like I wanted her. So I keep a picture of her with me all the time. And I'd sit there and I'd just think, what would Michaela want me to do? And that's what pushes me forward.
1: Up in the high desert mountains outside Wendover is a ranch with a small family cemetery. It's a peaceful, sacred place where Michaela Costanzo, where Mickey, now rests.
0: The ranch is home. She's exactly where she would want to have been. She's laying right next to my father. And she is in the most beautiful spot in the world to me. And she's like sitting on top of the world. We all knew that my mom, myself, we'd all eventually be there. Just not in the order that it seems to have happened.
1: And here, on the little strip on I-80, Wendover Will still waves his grinning welcome. But he points to a place a little older now, sadder, as if the neon lights strung up among the desert casinos had picked up a layer of grief.
7: That's all for now. I'm Lester Holt. Thanks for joining us.
8: He was born with a gift. He spoke to the animals.
9: A dog trainer to the stars with a beautiful wife.
10: He was totally crazy about her.
9: But an ill wind was blowing through paradise.
11: The kennel dogs were very, very upset. It was a huge ruckus.
12: They told me, we haven't seen Marv, and I knew in my heart something terrible had happened.
9: Where had the dog trainer gone? A trail of sinister clues.
11: There was 3 wet blood spots in the hallway.
13: There was all sorts of ammunition and guns, firearms on magnets behind tapestries, firearms in drawers all over this house.
14: He has his arms around a big roll of plastic, and my brain goes, there's a body.
9: Could anyone put it all together and sniff out the truth?
15: What did that say to you?
13: Well, it says a lot to me.

0: I'm Lester Holt, and this is Dateline. Here's Keith Morrison with The Man Who Talked to Dogs.
1: October 28th, 2009. Routine call, middle of the day. Dispatch sent a squad car to talk to the two ladies who'd phoned it in. What was it they said? Two cars where they shouldn't be? Someone moving something bulky from one to the other? Back when it started, the lovebird should have known, probably, that it was too good to be true, or too good to last, anyway. After all, he seemed something of a self-made mutt. And she, the purebred heiress type, the golden-haired daughter of a wealthy alpha male. Whatever. By the time they promised their eternal love, the clock to its end was ticking. Inaudible to them, of course, like a whistle only a dog can hear. Which, come to think of it, begs the question, how did he, of all people, miss it? His name was Mark Stover, and he discovered quite early that he had some special, eerily mystical connection with dogs. When he talked to them, they listened.
2: He was born with a gift.
1: Stover had become known as Seattle's dog whisperer.
2: I mean, it's not as simple as just giving them treats or clicker training or something like that. He spoke to the animals.
1: With talents that amazed his loyal clients, Starbucks chairman Howard Schultz, Pearl Jam's Eddie Vedder, Major League outfielder Ichiro Suzuki brought him their dogs.
3: You know, one of his phrases was, we train everybody in Seattle from Nordstrom to Nirvana, but he was much more than a dog trainer to the stars.
4: Are you ready?
3: Okay.
1: A longtime employee.
4: Come on, Samson!
3: He trained everyone, you know. It didn't matter to him who they were. It was about the person and the dog and the relationship between the person and the dog, not who they were.
4: Stormy Cup.
1: This woman liked him so much as a client, she went to work for him.
4: He would connect with you. He'd find something that he could talk to you about, and then he'd help you train your dog.
1: And the setting for Mark's dog whispering business? Incomparable.
2: Oh, it's beautiful. It's a wonderful place.
1: Kicked Island is what it's called. An 84-acre teardrop of primeval forest and meadows and beaches, plunked a few feet offshore, a 90-minute commute north of Seattle.
2: The dogs could go swimming in the water there. There's plenty of trail walks, and it was just really, really outdoorsy and beautiful.
1: Outdoorsy and beautiful are words which also happen to describe the human love of Mark's life, Linda Opdyke, the willowy blonde daughter of Wally Opdyke, the wealthy investor who'd once helped found Chateau Saint Michel Winery. Linda seemed a perfect match for Mark, according to the clients and friends who knew him best.
5: She was Mark II. You know, I mean, they were peas in a pod. They had similar hobbies, hunt and fish, you know, go camp somewhere, you know, that kind of stuff.
6: He just thought she was the most wonderful thing since sliced bread, basically.
1: Very protective of his Linda was Mark, as clients could clearly tell.
6: He just thought she was beautiful, wonderful, smart. Never, never, ever said anything bad about her, never.
7: Seemed to be in love.
6: He was totally, totally crazy about her.
1: It was Linda's father, Wally Opdyke, who owned Kicked Island. Mark and Linda lived there on Wally's Island and grew their very successful business together. And then in 2002, they made their union permanent, an intimate wedding ceremony in the presidential suite of the Las Vegas Four Seasons.
8: Mark, welcome to the Opdyke family.
1: But maybe nothing is forever. It was just 3 years later when Linda told the employee she was taking an extended vacation, alone.
3: And that vacation kept extending and extending, and she just never came back.
1: So, separation. There was a brief affair, Linda with one of Mark's best friends, and then divorce, about as ugly as divorce can be.
5: I was shocked. I really was.
1: So was Mark, apparently, quite thoroughly devastated by all accounts, because now he had lost not just the love of his life, but he had to leave Kicked Island, too. Losing her losing all this. It was, we hardly need say, a black period just about here. Some quite disturbing episodes, actually. Get to those later. Suffice to say for now that eventually life went on. It was just divorce, after all. Not death. Not yet, anyway. Mark found a new property in nearby Anacortes, Washington. And if it wasn't Kicket Island, it was not bad. He moved into a new house, new kennels, new start.
6: He had found the place that was going to be perfect for him, and it was going to be all his. And I think he was very much looking forward. He wasn't looking back.
1: Eventually, there was also her. Her name is Teresa.
7: On our third date, though, he let me know that he wanted to marry me.
9: Third date?
7: I was pretty shocked, yeah.
9: What was it about you that he liked?
7: He liked that I listened and that I was careful with the information that he gave me. Not just information, but with his heart.
9: Which had been really badly damaged. And he worried about that. Didn't want it to happen again. He saw a safe harbor in you.
7: I think so.
1: Safe harbor? Well, maybe she was, as they made plans for a life together. But even then, in the fall of 2009, an ill wind was picking up. Mark's employees couldn't help but notice it. He was off somehow.
10: He was very different, and he told me that he was very paranoid. He'd actually been locking his doors.
1: Even though, as everyone knew, Mark's highly trained guard dog, Ding, would have protected him from anything.
10: I asked him why he was locking his doors because he had Ding. And he said, I don't know, I'm just a little weirded out about something.
5: He didn't say what?
10: No, he didn't say what. And Mark, it would take a lot to spook someone like Mark. He was always very aware of his surroundings, mm-hmm. almost dog-like. And if there was something there, someone there... He knew it.
1: And then, October 28th, Mark stopped calling Teresa. No explanation.
7: So I hadn't heard from him all day, and I thought this, towards the end of the day, it started seeming odd. But then the next day, when I hadn't heard it from him by 9 o'clock, I got one of the employees on the phone, and I said, what is going on there? Where's Mark? And so they told me, you know, we haven't seen Mark. We didn't see him all day yesterday. And I knew in my heart something terrible had happened.
1: But what? Well, there's the puzzle. Does anybody know, even now?
0: Coming up, strange goings-on at Mark Stover's place. Dogs are restless, and neighbors are about to find out why.
11: It took my breath away.

0: Mark Stover was a bit like one of his well-trained dogs. He was a creature of habit, always on time, never missed an appointment, in bed early, up with the sun. And every Wednesday, Mark hit the road for the hour-and-a-half drive south to Seattle for sessions with his loyal clients. A schedule which employees Amber...
1: We always joke that he was up, he'd beat the rooster out of bed.
0: And Beth...
2: He was usually on the road by 7.
0: And Stephanie...
2: He had his breakfast and...
3: Beat Seattle traffic.
0: Knew very well. But on the morning of Wednesday, October 28th, 2009, nothing was routine. Nothing at all. First, Stephanie, whose own house is right next door to the kennels, woke up to a chorus of barking dogs. It was, she thinks, about 6 a.m.
3: And the kennel dogs were very, very upset. It was a huge ruckus next door.
4: Occasionally that sort of thing would happen.
3: Yeah, very seldom. Very seldom, to that extent.
0: Then, 8 a.m., Amber arrived at the kennels, and still the dogs were upset.
1: They would not settle in that morning.
0: Odd. Then someone told her Mark was still around. He mustn't have left yet for Seattle.
1: And I thought that was strange, because he had supposed to be gone over an hour prior.
0: She walked to the house, where Mark made a habit of leaving the carport door unlocked so the employees could use the bathroom.
1: And I'd noticed a little bit of blood in the driveway. I was afraid that his dog had opened her stitches because she'd had surgery.
0: Mark's dog, Ding, wasn't just any pet. She was a highly skilled protection dog.
4: A lot of blood? Little blood?
1: A little blood.
4: But noticeable?
1: Noticeable. And I proceeded towards the house and tried to go through the back door, and it was locked, which was very, very odd.
0: Then, not long after, Stephanie arrived and noticed, perhaps 100 yards from where she stood down in the field, Mark's station wagon was backed up to the carport area of his house.
3: I was kind of surprised that it was parked where it was parked, because it was never parked there. It was really hard to get it into that position to begin with.
0: Anyway, why hadn't he left for Seattle? It was then she noticed, must be Mark, up at the house.
3: Someone who had Mark's hat on, you know, which I thought was Mark, was bringing something big into the back of the car.
4: Big, big, big?
3: It looked like, to me. So I was thinking he was carrying Ding and putting her in the back of the car.
0: Ding, who, remember, was recovering from surgery.
3: And then he went to get into his car. He was wearing Mark's hat, Mark's coat, and closed the car door and then proceeded to, like, scream down the driveway, which Mark would never have done.
4: Did you call out to him or wave?
3: I waved and I went, "Ugh, I hope that's Mark.
0: I hope that's Mark." Well, of course, it must have been, Stephanie thought, rushing a bleeding Ding to the vet. About 20 minutes later, Stephanie walked up to the house to use the bathroom. This time, the door was unlocked. But this was weird.
3: Before I even got to the door, there was this immense smell of bleach.
4: Bleach?
3: Yeah, like it took my breath away.
0: And inside the house?
3: There was 3 wet, what looked like blood spots in the hallway that had obviously been just cleaned, and they were still drying.
0: Perhaps Ding had bled on the carpet and Mark had cleaned it up? But why would he take the time?
3: He wouldn't stop and spend half an hour cleaning. His main thing would be getting Ding to the vet, then getting to his appointments.
0: But other than those wet spots, everything else appeared to be the way Mark would have left it.
3: I was looking for bloody towels. I was looking for bloody paper towels. The bathroom was immaculate. There was absolutely nothing in the washing machine. There was nothing in the tub.
0: Stephanie wasn't sure what was going on, but it all felt kind of creepy.
3: My thoughts were, well, that was freaky, and I got out of there, and I didn't go back up to the house the rest of the day.
4: You went on with the day.
3: Mm-hmm.
0: But a strange day it was, and as the hours ticked by, there was no word from Mark. No one could reach him by phone.
1: It was very odd that we had not talked to him. It was very strange.
0: The following morning, October 29th, still no sign of Mark, no word from him at all. Again, Stephanie went up toward his house.
3: And I looked up, and there stood Ding by the back door. and she was obviously hurt. She was growling, and so I started talking to her nicely, thinking, oh my God, what is she doing here, and what's gone on? And I backed down the driveway.
0: At about the same time, the phone rang in the kettle. It was Mark's fiance, Teresa.
5: When they told me Ding was out, there was blood, Ding is never out, ever. She's either in the house or she's with Mark. She's not just out barking at people.
0: No Mark, injured dog. Teresa, frantic now, called the Skagit County Sheriff's Department.
6: All of those circumstances were very suspicious.
0: Dan Luvera was the detective assigned to the case.
6: Oh, I immediately thought, foul play. This is huge. There's more to the story. And there definitely was.
7: Coming up, more to the story? Yes, there apparently was. Starting with the secret history stories of a marriage's ugly aftermath.
5: She had been calling key clients and saying really horrible things about him to damage the business.
7: When date.

0: It was evening, October 29, 2009, the day after Mark Stover disappeared. Skagit County Sheriff's Detective Dan Luvera stood in the dark and looked at Mark Stover's big new house and just knew something very bad happened here. But what?
1: There was no signs of a struggle. There was just a little bit of blood here and there.
2: Of course, Mark's protection dog, Ding, was clearly injured. That could explain those bits of blood. But in here, earlier that day, just inside the carport door, Luvera's investigation team had been knocked back by the overwhelming odor of bleach. And here in the bathroom off the hall, they found Clorox bottles. Looked like someone tried to wash away evidence. This had to be more than just an injured dog. Mark Stover's employees told about the strange events the previous morning. The barking dogs, the odd business of the locked carport door, the man wearing Mark's clothes, roaring down the driveway in Mark's white Chevy station wagon. Mark never drove that fast. It didn't look good. The policeman poked around, sniffed, measured, and still no Mark Stover. The evidence, even without a body, seemed clear. This was homicide. So by now, a couple of days after Mark's disappearance, his employees were shifting from puzzled to shocked to grief-stricken.
3: Mark took a role in my life like a surrogate father, and I truly love Mark as a parent and a friend and a family member.
0: Sometimes the clues in a mystery such as this can be very personal. More about relationships than fingerprints or DNA, as Detective Luvera knew full well. And in the days after Mark Stover's disappearance, the detective repeatedly encountered a disturbing story. These former lovers were afraid of each other. What happened to that marriage, the one on the Heavenly Island? In fact, there was a record, the detective discovered, and it was more hell than heaven.
1: Well, Mark had issues with Linda, and Linda had issues with Mark.
0: To put it mildly. Here's the story Mark's fiancée Teresa told the detective, the story she said Mark told her. That Linda seemed to be doing her level best to destroy Mark's dog training business.
4: She had been calling key clients and saying really horrible things about him to damage the business. She called and tried to shut the website down, tried to shut his phones down.
0: Which is why, again, this is the story Teresa said Mark told her, why he snooped in her garbage one March morning in 2008. This was a three-hour drive from his own house. He went there, said Teresa, to look for a paper trail to prove Linda wanted to destroy his business.
4: You know, divorce is never pleasant, right. But theirs just became very visible. And the fighting involved the business. And
5: he was afraid of losing it.
4: Very much so.
0: After the garbage incident, Linda came up with a whole slew of accusations. That Mark had been harassing her ever since she left him. A domestic violence protection order was issued against Mark in April 2008. Mark was later charged with criminal stalking. He swore up and down that many of the allegations were not true. But he was caught going through her garbage, and he eventually took what's known as an Alford plea, which means he agreed to plead guilty, conceding a judge or jury would probably convict him, even though he claimed he didn't do it, much of it anyway. But here was the deal, and this was important. As part of that arrangement, Mark was ordered to give up his guns. For most people, that might be easy. But for Mark, he had dozens of guns. He loved his guns.
4: It was a passion for him. He loved his hunting.
0: No guns, no contact with Linda. And Mark agreed. Here's what Teresa says Mark told her.
4: This will make it all stop.
5: In other words, he was telling you, I'm going to let her win.
4: He said that was important, that she needed to win.
5: Huh. Was he afraid of her?
4: Oh, yes.
0: Still, after that, things seemed to settle down. Mark's business thrived in his new location here in Anacortes. He continued to service his clients in Seattle. And of course, by then, he had found Teresa. But then, in the summer of 2009... two strange 911 calls came into the Skagit County Sheriff's Office. An anonymous male caller claimed Mark Stover was transporting drugs in his car.
6: There's a crime that's going to take place in the morning.
0: Police pulled Mark over.
2: found a small amount of marijuana and cocaine underneath the car. But he was not arrested. Mark told police he believed he was being set up. Those were not his drugs. Mark wasn't charged with any crime. He was terrified.
1: He was terrified that someone was trying to set him up to be charged with transportation of these drugs and facing jail time or prison time or both.
2: Not long after that drug incident, Mark opened up to a longtime client. Told her, she said, that he was convinced his days were numbered.
4: He totally shocked me by saying how every time he leaves his house in the morning, he checks under his car to make sure there's nothing like a bomb. He was a shaken man.
2: And then about a month later, she said, he called her on the phone, frantic.
4: It was just breaking him, just totally breaking him. Because he knew that he wasn't going to survive. He knew it.
5: Wow.
4: He knew his life was over. He just knew it, and that there was nothing he could do about it.
2: As Detective Lavera talked to friends and dog-owning clients, he heard all about Mark's fears those last few months.
1: He kept on pointing the finger at Linda, but again, there was no evidence to prove that or suggest that, I guess. But he was concerned, and he had this feeling that something terrible was going to happen.
5: What did he tell you about Linda?
4: He told me that she will not rest until I'm dead.
2: And it wasn't just Linda Mark fretted about. He told friends he was afraid of her father, too.
5: Why was he afraid of them?
4: What I can say is often he would comment that they always win, and they always get the last word.
2: And so, according to his friends, Mark Stover spent the late summer and early fall of 2009 in a state of mortal fear, even escaped secretly to Montana, says Teresa.
4: He would only use cash. He would call me from payphones. He was very worried. And he even called me and said, you know, if things happen, this is what I want you to do. And I said, Mark, how will I know if something happens to you? And he said, you'll know.
2: And now, of course, she did. Now everyone knew something happened to the dog trainer to the stars. And they might never have known more than just that, a mystery unsolved, except for the strange events in a remote parking lot and two sharp-eyed women who now had a story to tell.
6: Coming up.
7: He's bent over and he has his arms around a big roll of clear plastic, and my brain goes, there's a body.

0: Murder investigations are the top of the craft in the police business, mostly because they can be tortuous. It can take years to pry loose a single useful lead. But on the day Mark Stover disappeared, two women saw something that didn't belong and called it in.
1: They were a huge part of starting this whole process.
0: Just a few hours after the employees at Mark's house watched his car drive away.
2: I pulled forward and there's two vehicles behind the chain.
0: Tammy Gilden and her mother Sharon Larson called the sheriff's department to complain that someone was trespassing in the locked parking lot of a Grange hall just a half mile from Mark's house. In fact, they said they saw two cars. One, ID'd by the license number, was Mark's white Chevy station wagon. Parked back-to-back, said the ladies, with a black Suzuki SUV. And they saw someone moving something between the cars.
2: And he's bent over and he has his arms around a big roll of, you know, clear plastic. And my brain goes, there's a body. Oh, Tammy, no, there's not a body. You've been reading too many good murder mysteries.
0: The man transferring the plastic and whatever was in it drove off in his SUV, the ladies reported, leaving Mark Stover's station wagon behind. The sheriff's dispatcher sent a deputy to have a look. And sure enough, the deputy found Mark's car inside the apparently locked parking lot behind this chain, except the lot wasn't exactly locked anymore.
1: When the deputy looked closer to the chain link, he discovered that one of the links had been cut, and that link was placed and attached to the other links, making it appear that it was intact.
0: And then, this was pure chance, really. The deputy spotted the SUV just down the road and pulled it over, peered around the driver into the back of the SUV.
1: There was a lot of stuff in the back of his car. It appeared to be camping-type stuff or tarps and plastic-type stuff.
0: The man identified himself as Michael Oakes, lived a good 5 hours' drive away, worked in internet sales, consulting, a bit of writing, denied ever being behind the Grange. His word against the ladies. The deputy let him go.
1: The deputy just gave him a warning and said, don't go back there. You know, go on your way.
0: It was just a minor trespassing incident after all. But now, a day later, it didn't seem so minor. Time to find both cars. The dog trainer's car was no longer at the Grange Hall, but an alert detective noticed it here, in the parking lot of the Northern Lights Casino, 3 miles from the place where the ladies had seen it. Looked like blood on the back of the car. And when investigators ordered up the casino's surveillance video, they saw this. 6:21 p.m., October 28th, perhaps 7 hours after the ladies saw the car at the Grange. Here was someone driving Mark's car onto the casino parking lot. Whoever it was, abandoned it. And now Dan Luvera's investigation was moving very quickly.
1: Immediately started trying to find out who this Michael Oakes guy was that was seen behind the Grange by the two witnesses.
0: Once police had Michael Oakes' ID, they discovered he was spending time with Linda Opdyke, Mark's ex-wife. So now, two officers from the Okanagan County Sheriff's Department paid a visit at Linda's house here in Winthrop, Washington. And sure enough, there was Michael Oakes' SUV in her driveway. Once in the house, the officers asked to speak to Oakes. He agreed. But then, he said, he needed to find his pills.
1: He became agitated or frustrated, kept on asking for his medication. And the chief, not knowing if Michael was having some sort of a medical issue, allowed him to look around for his medication.
0: And, well, supposedly hunting for pills,
1: Michael then secretly snuck out the basement area of the house and went to his vehicle. It just so happened that the sergeant was standing on the deck above the driveway and observed Michael Oakes walking outside to the driveway.
0: Oakes, apparently not aware he was being watched, took a white bag out of his car, said the officer, and tossed it over a 20-foot embankment outside Linda's house.
1: He immediately questions Michael about what he threw over the embankment. Michael said it was garbage.
3: Garbage.
1: Sir, garbage.
3: But they went to retrieve that bag of garbage. Sir, and yeah. What was actually in it?
1: It was a gun.
0: Inside Michael Oakes' garbage was a .22 caliber Browning pistol. Also in the bag, a bloody swatch of carpet and an overwhelming odor of bleach. And then, here's what they found inside Linda's house. bizarre.
1: Oh, there was all sorts of ammunition and guns. Firearms on magnets behind tapestries. Firearms in drawers. Loaded guns all over this house.
3: Including semi-automatic weapons and...
1: Yes.
3: Big-time stuff.
1: Big-time stuff, yeah.
3: Why? Was an explanation provided for this?
1: No.
0: Before police left Linda Opdyke's house here in Winthrop, they arrested Michael Oakes on suspicion of murder. And back in Western Washington, a local buzz began to grow. If Michael Oakes did kill Mark Stover, was someone else involved somehow? Buzz is discouraged, however, in police work in favor of actual evidence, which in this case arrived in a phone call to police from her. Michael Oakes, it turned out, had an ex-wife who volunteered a remarkable story about disturbing visits and puzzling messages from Mr. Oakes.
3: What did that say to you?
1: Well, it says a lot to me.
4: Coming up, as one person opens up, another goes suspiciously silent. Both get detectives' attention.
3: What did you think?
1: Oh, I thought, wow, huge red flags.
4: When Dateline...

0: Sometimes the worst thing a person can do is try to influence his own fate. As Michael Oak sat in the back of a police car, under arrest on suspicion of the murder of dog whisperer Mark Stover, he was given an unusual opportunity. He was allowed to make several calls from his cell phone. He decided, for reasons of his own, to place one of them to a woman named Jennifer Thompson, his ex-wife. Why? Well, we can only speculate that the result of that call may have been the very opposite of what he intended. Here's what happened. Not long after Oakes phoned her from the police car, Jennifer placed a call of her own to the county jail. She asked to speak to an investigator. And not long after that call, this was the story she told in an audio taped interview. On October 24, 2009, 4 days before Mark Stover disappeared, Michael Oakes stopped in to see her at her place in Western Washington, not too many miles from the Stover kennels, and talked to her about a job he was supposed to do.
1: He didn't give me a lot of specifics. He just said he was here on a job, a side job, that there was risk involved, possible injury to himself, that it was fairly dangerous.
0: At which point he left for a few hours, then contacted her again.
1: He texted me and said, job failed, I'm okay, no pay though.
2: No pay?
3: No pay.
2: What did that say to you?
3: Well, it says a lot to me. It says that
2: Somebody's paying him.
3: Somebody's hired him.
0: Does that sound like Michael Oakes was a hired killer? Well, wait, there's more. Jennifer told the police that after Michael left on the 24th, he told her in an email he'd be back in the area later that week. And sure enough, on October 28th, not long after that deputy pulled him over to investigate the trespassing incident, Oakes called again, said Jennifer, came to meet her. He asked her to drive to a spot near the water, she said, where they could talk.
1: Yeah, because he just was sitting there in a bit frenzy, just stressed out. He just seemed very agitated, and he mentioned that he may be in trouble.
0: And then, another reference to a job. A job gone bad.
1: He said, well, I made an error. I was doing a job, and I made an error. And when I realized the error, I tried to get out of there. But when I was getting out of there, two old biddies saw me. I said, well, why is this a problem? And he said, well, now when the hits the fan in the next 24 to 48 hours, they have my name. There's a 50-50 shot of getting questioned. If he gets questioned, he's guaranteed a trial. And if he gets a trial, there's no one that's going to stick up for him. And he's pretty much going to prison. He said, looking at felony, 10 to 15 years.
0: So, big trouble, he told Jennifer. There was evasive action to take. Work to be done.
1: He was really concerned about getting pulled over with the things in his vehicle. He wanted to get them home and get them sterilized. And he said, if anyone sees this now, I'm going in right away.
4: Going in meaning he would be arrested right away, he thought. Right.
0: And if all that wasn't incriminating enough, here was the capper. Jennifer told police the story of how their marriage fell apart. It happened in the spring of 2008, said Jennifer. Then husband Michael told her about a phone call from someone named John.
1: He told me that there was a potential job coming up that he was interested in taking, about a woman and an ex-spouse that was harassing her. The father of the woman was initiating the job.
0: A father with a daughter named Linda. And it seems there was a plan in store for Linda's ex-husband.
1: And they would basically use Linda as sort of bait to lure the ex-spouse toward her, and then they would lure to show signs of hurting her or killing her, then they would take him out.
4: Okay, and by taking him out, you meant, or you understood that to be they would kill him.
1: Right.
0: Linda and her father? Could that be Wally and Linda Opdyke, the police wondered, Mark Stover's ex-father-in-law and ex-wife plotting to kill him? It was a wild story, Jennifer told, and of course horrifying, given what seemed to have happened. Jennifer said she told Michael back then, don't do it, walk away. But he wouldn't listen. And that's when things started going bad.
3: Well, Jennifer and Michael's marriage started to unravel because Michael had considered taking this job. And Jennifer knew that this was a kill for hire. And she didn't want to have any part of it.
2: And thus didn't want to be married to a guy who was going to do such a thing.
3: Exactly, yeah.
0: But remember, awful though it sounded, this was an ex-wife's story. And all due respect to Jennifer.
2: Maybe she just had a vendetta against him because, after all, he was the ex. Didn't she want him back desperately? He wouldn't come back.
3: Yeah, she still had feelings for him.
2: So maybe she would just want to get him.
3: No, Jennifer was very, very well-spoken, very articulate, very believable. She was the type of woman that you'd want to take home to your mom and dad. She was just very sweet.
0: Of course, for Dan Lovera and his team of investigators, this was all pure gold. Or so you'd assume, wouldn't you? Coming up.
5: He wanted to provide a little a twist, a surprise.
6: Yeah.
0: And boy, would he.

0: Jennifer Thompson had just told police a story that, if she was telling the truth, would seem to implicate her ex-husband in the murder of Mark Stover. Detective Dan Luvera thought her story sounded believable, but in his line of work, that's rarely enough. Assumptions are not the same thing as evidence, and
1: we didn't have any evidence to support that Linda or Wally were directly involved other than what Jennifer Thompson had told us.
2: Why not just call them in and ask them?
1: They wouldn't talk to us. We got a letter and a phone call from Wally's attorney immediately after Michael Oakes' arrest, stating that Wally Opdyke would not talk to us.
2: What, had you asked him by then?
1: No, we hadn't even requested to interview Wally. We hadn't even called him.
2: What did you think?
1: I thought, wow, huge red flags. I thought, wow, this guy, we hadn't even asked to talk to him, and he's already got an attorney, and the attorney's already contacting us, telling us not to contact Wally Opdyke. It was crazy. Same with Linda. She hired an attorney right away.
0: Linda invoked her Fifth Amendment right to remain silent. A judge ultimately ordered her to sit for a deposition. Still didn't say anything.
1: Pretty much every question we asked her, she took the fifth on.
0: So, there was one defendant in the murder of Mark Stover, Michael Oakes. But he certainly didn't look the part of a hired killer. All 5'6" of him, soft-spoken, understated, articulate, father of four, grandfather of one.
3: Yeah, he's not your Hollywood casting for a hit man.
0: But cast as defense attorney, Seattle's colorful and irrepressible John Henry Brown.
3: He's a really kind, compassionate, loving guy.
0: But early legal skirmishing seemed sometimes to merely add confusion. Was it murder? Oakes a hired gun? Or was it something else altogether? And besides that, how intimate was Oakes' relationship with Mark Stover's ex-wife, Linda? And who was paying for his famous defense attorney?
3: The Opdykes are behind this.
2: Because
3: the Opdykes are behind this. And, you know, and they hired me. I'll tell you, if they hired me, I wouldn't be wearing my Timex. Okay? You know, that's ridiculous.
0: John Henry Brown settled into a local hotel and set to work deconstructing the prevailing public view of defendant Michael Oakes.
4: The copies.
0: Here in court, Brown sucked up the attention.
5: And I would suggest counsel come to trial and she'll find out.
0: Naturally flamboyant.
6: I don't think I have a dog in this fight.
0: Well, the client seemed to disappear into the woodwork behind him. A client who, said John Henry Brown, was not at all the villain the prosecution seemed determined to portray.
7: What we have is a man

0: has, on his own, raised very successfully four children.
1: It became, shall we say, a theme. Michael Oakes, single father of four, grandfather of one. Well-spoken, mild-mannered, but certainly not any ordinary salesman or consultant. Oakes, Brown admitted, is a recognized expert in close-quarters combat, knows firearms so well he's written numerous articles for gun magazines, has even trained police SWAT teams, but has no criminal record, and, insisted Brown, he isn't a murderer. Still, he must have done something to Mark Stover, didn't he? Well, here's where it all began to get tricky. If Stover was really dead, said John Henry Brown, and if the prosecution could prove Oakes killed him, then and only then Oakes might provide an explanation.
2: Again, I don't see any.
1: Through the legal fog, a little hint came popping out. The prosecution had already indicated it would introduce into evidence a bulletproof vest found in Michael Oakes' SUV. Now, Attorney Brown seemed to be suggesting that vest would be important to any claim the defense might decide to make.
0: And just to make things clear, Your Honor, it's not just the vest. It's a bullet that was found in the vest.
3: Coming up, a very different portrait of the victim emerges.
4: Mark Stover was a domestic violence terrorist.
3: And then the defendant tells his story to Dateline, even before he does in court. When Dateline...

0: Mark Stover. And as the proceedings started, no one really knew where things were headed here. Even John Henry Brown quite deliberately broke one of his own cardinal rules. He decided not to make an opening statement to the jury.
1: I have what I call my famous 10 rules of trial. And I think it's rule number 3 is never, never, never, never, ever waive an opening statement. That's a rule.
2: Good morning, everybody.
0: But this time, the defense would lie in wait while the prosecution made its case that Michael Oakes was a first-degree murderer. Here's how their story began, with this video. A security camera about 5:30 a.m., the Mount Vernon Walmart. There's Michael Oakes. It's the morning Mark Stover disappeared. Receipts found in Oakes' car showed he'd purchased ankle weights, anchor line, shin guards, camouflage clothes. Also found in his car, that bulletproof vest. Prosecutors argued Oakes arrived at Stover's house a little later that morning. Mark's employees were called to testify about what they saw and heard.
3: I was awoken by the dogs in the barn next door.
0: They saw the spots of blood, smelled the bleach, saw Mark's car racing down the driveway.
4: Both back ends were open to each other.
0: And then the trespassing incident at the Grange Hall near Mark Stover's house, as called in by those two concerned women, now witnesses.
5: There was a guy standing between the vehicles, and he had a big, huge wad of plastic, a big roll of plastic.
0: That someone, Michael Oakes, as identified by his license plate, and that wad of plastic. The suggestion was, of course, that it shrouded Mark Stover's body. And remember, there was a chain behind the Grange that appeared to have been cut that morning, and here were receipts found in Oakes' car showing he bought and later returned a bolt cutter from a Lowe's hardware store the day Mark Stover disappeared. A state DNA expert testified Mark Stover's blood was found in the back of his car and in the back of defendant Oakes' SUV.
6: Are you aware that Mr. Oakes purchased a 22 caliber pistol at your store?
7: I am.
0: This former hardware store manager testified he sold Michael Oakes that 22 caliber Browning. He'd been interested in it for a very specific reason.
7: He told me, well, I have a barrel that I can interchange on that has a threaded end that I can put a suppressor on.
0: Silencer, that is. Then an expert matched bullet casings found outside Stover's house to Michael Oakes' gun.
8: I was able to identify all three fired cartridge cases as having been fired from the Browning pistol.
0: Proof that Michael Oakes' gun was fired at Mark Stover's house, where DNA showed more of Mark's blood was found. Blood, but no body. To try to answer the question of what Michael Oakes might have done with Mark's body, prosecutors presented this surveillance video. Shortly after 12 noon, October 28th, the day Stover disappeared, an SUV, looked like Michael Oakes' Suzuki, slowly cruising by the waterfront casino 3 miles from the Grange.
9: Right here, it's the dark colored SUV.
0: Detective Dan Luvera testified the vehicle spent about 16 minutes back there by the casino, out of range of the camera, on a road that leads to this channel, open water, and this dilapidated dock. Later, detectives and divers searched, but
10: didn't find a darn thing.
11: Didn't find a darn thing.
0: Then, of course, there was one other key witness for the prosecution, Jennifer Thompson, Michael Oakes' ex-wife. Remember, she'd claimed that Michael Oakes told her he'd been offered a job to take out an ex-husband, that he'd been asked by a father of someone named Linda. And that Jennifer was convinced that meant this was a killing for hire. But because that alleged conversation took place when Jennifer and Michael Oakes were married, that made it privileged. Couldn't be used in court. The prosecution would have to make do with just part of Jennifer's story. The judge would not allow her face to be filmed in court, as she told the jury about her visit from Michael just days before Mark Stover disappeared, when he talked about a job he was supposed to do. And then there was her meeting with him on the 28th of October, not long after that trespassing incident when a police officer pulled him over. Jennifer said he looked a little frumpy. And what was that on his jeans?
12: There was a rusty reddish stain on his right knee.
2: To me, it looked like blood. I just said, it looks like you have a dirty knee there. And he took his finger and he touched it. And he said, yeah.
10: But most startling in Jennifer's testimony, all those things she claimed he said, that he was doing a job and something went wrong, that he wanted to sterilize his car, and his fears about what would happen if the cops questioned him.
2: Something that was not planned happened. He said, if there's a trial, it's not going to be good.
10: All very methodically, the prosecution appeared to have cornered Michael Oakes, seemed to have met a certain burden of proof, and no one had a clue what Oakes or his attorney would do or say to respond. Oh, but John Henry Brown knew exactly how he'd respond. And it was a bombshell he had in store.
1: We wanted to be the people who brought light into this case.
11: He wanted to provide a little a twist, a turn, a surprise.
1: Yeah.
12: Good morning. Be seated, lady.
2: It looks like you have a dirty knee there. And he took his finger and he touched it. And he said, yeah.
10: But most startling in Jennifer's testimony, all those things she claimed he said, that he was doing a job and something went wrong, that he wanted to sterilize his car, and his fears about what would happen if the cops questioned him.
2: Something that was not planned happened. He said, if there's a trial, it's not going to be good.
10: All very methodically, the prosecution appeared to have cornered Michael Oakes, seemed to have met a certain burden of proof. And no one had a clue what Oakes or his attorney would do or say to respond. Oh, but John Henry Brown knew exactly how he'd respond. And it was a bombshell he had in store.
1: We wanted to be the people who brought light into this case.
11: He wanted to provide a little a twist, a turn, a surprise.
1: Yeah.
12: Good morning. Be seated, ladies and gentlemen. The defense team is reserving their opening statement.
10: Experienced observers here in the Mount Vernon courthouse were puzzled. What was lead defense attorney John Henry Brown up to?
12: Coming up,
1: the reality is you can't negotiate with a terrorist. And Mark Stover was a domestic violence terrorist.
13: I just knew that wasn't true about him. There was nothing in him that was malicious or vindictive.

0: As the prosecution put on its case against Michael Oakes, rolled out chapter and verse of the evidence pointing to Oakes as the murderer of dog whisperer Mark Stover, the defense said practically nothing. Why? Strategy, said John Henry Brown.
1: We put them through the task of putting on a lot of evidence, and it was just kind of boring them, and so we wanted to be the people who brought light into this case.
0: So, what was the light in this case, the secret twist?
1: The evidence shows and demonstrates beyond any shadow of a doubt for any reasonable person that Mark Stover was a domestic violence terrorist.
0: Terrorist? The villain was not his client, Michael Oakes, said Brown, but the victim, Mark Stover. Remember, Mark's friends and clients had nothing but good things to say about him. But now it was clear Oakes' attorneys would use whatever evidence they could to paint the dog trainer as a threatening, gun-loving predator. Someone Michael Oakes would have feared. And here the real work of the defense began. They focused to a large degree on Stover's behavior with his ex-wife. Linda Opdyke, said Brown, was stalked and harassed for years after leaving Stover. It wasn't just the incident in which her ex-husband was caught rummaging through her garbage. He made a habit of showing up at her house uninvited, said Brown, exposing himself, appearing in her bathroom as she got out of the shower, pointing a rifle at her through a window, leaving handwritten notes, threatening voicemails.
1: The fact that he goes into Linda's house with a .45 and puts it on a pillow and threatens to kill himself or her, the fact that he breaks into her house, the fact that he steals her journal, the fact that he steals her garbage, the fact, you know, all of those things are facts.
0: And so, when it came time for the defense to finally make its case, Brown's co-counsel Corbin Vollis did his best to drive the allegations home.
2: When Linda said she wanted to be separated from Mark in 2005, he did not take it well. He
0: was what followed, angry. Claimed the defense, were many examples of bad behavior. Mark following her into a beauty salon.
2: Mark Stover walks in unannounced. He gives a card to Linda saying he will never let her go.
0: Mark showing up at her place uninvited.
2: He grabs her by her shoulders and says he can't let her go.
0: Apparently spying on her when Linda slept with Mark's ex-best friend.
2: The next morning, Linda gets a phone call from Mark Stover. And then to Linda's horror, Mark Stover begins to describe in graphic detail the intimacy that Linda had been sharing the night before.
0: And sitting in his car outside her home.
2: She's calling him on the cell phone. He's following her. She's pleading with him to stop it and quit following her.
0: That time, said the defense, Linda called the cops. And he responded, according to her, by sending her a form canceling her health insurance, which was still in his name. Controlling, threatening, suggested Oakes' lawyer.
2: Mark Stover has scrawled across the front, next time, do not call the cops on the guy that controls your health care.
0: And then the defense attorney showed the jury this video from Linda's surveillance cameras in the middle of the night. Here's a man the defense claimed is Mark Stover creeping around Linda's house.
2: What you see is Mark Stover walking up the driveway and under her house, out of view of the camera.
0: But that wasn't all. There was a series of odd and threatening voicemail messages, said the defense, many with a similar theme. Mark seemed strangely obsessed with getting his wedding photos back from Linda. Just one of many transcripts of these calls the attorney read from.
2: Send those dang pictures of the wedding. I know you're into the wedding. You don't give a about me. I don't want anything showing that we were married or anything else.
0: The defense told the jury that Linda's attorney told Mark to stop contacting her directly, only go through his office.
2: But of course, he keeps contacting her and contacting her and contacting her because Mark Stover is dogged in the pursuit of his prey.
0: Prey? An interesting word, very deliberately picked by the defense. Because now they would argue that Michael Oakes also became prey for Mark Stover, would claim that a terrified Oakes believed something unspeakable would happen if he didn't try to appease Linda's ex.
3: I mean, the fact of the matter is, you talk about domestic violence terrorists, the person who's dead here is Mark Stover.
1: Yeah.
3: He's the one against whom the violence was committed.
1: Here's something that we've learned in this country, haven't we? You don't negotiate with terrorists. Michael didn't know that.
3: Or
1: Michael felt he could negotiate with terrorists. Linda felt she could negotiate with terrorists. The reality is you can't negotiate with a terrorist. And Mark Stover was a domestic violence terrorist.
0: Mark's friends and clients had by now gathered around the courthouse here in Mount Vernon, determined to tell the world, anybody who would listen, that those claims were both unfair and untrue.
4: Most of all these reports that we hear are filed by her alone and by her eyewitness alone and absolutely no one else's. So you've got to weigh that in at some point, too, that it doesn't have that much meat to it.
5: I just knew that wasn't true about him. There was nothing in him that was malicious or vindictive.
0: And perhaps to answer them, a surprising and extremely unusual strategy. In mid-trial, John Henry Brown brought his client to see us here on the outskirts of Little Mount Vernon. Michael Oakes, before even talking to the jury, would make his case here. Preparation for his own testimony? Yes, probably. But also a wild bombshell of a story. An audacious claim.
6: Coming up.
7: I went and I got shot. And I won.

0: It was early evening, thermometer dropping in the gathering dark, when Michael Oakes came to talk to us. Partway through his trial for murder, he came with a message about himself, which he delivered, more or less in the following manner, over and over again.
1: I'm a single dad. I cook three meals a day for my kids. I bring them to dance. I bring them to school. If this has been my life.
0: And in case we didn't get it.
1: The lens I look at the world through is really that of a single dad. I'm a nurturer. I'm a father. I'm a very peaceable person. I just happen to be a single dad who's kind of in a very unfortunate limelight right now.
0: Well, yes. Charged with first-degree murder. So how did he get to this place? The story began, he said, when someone asked him to contact a frightened woman he did not know. That's how he made that first call to Linda Opdyke.
1: And she said, I'm dealing with a really frightening stalking situation.
0: Michael, remember, was a security expert. He'd trained SWAT teams in close-quarters combat. He offered to help.
1: She put in my hands this very thick file, including video recordings, audio recordings, police reports, page after page, threatening voicemails.
0: Linda told him she'd been stalked for years by her ex-husband.
1: Get out of the shower, and there he is, standing in the bathroom with a gun in his hand. And you thought your house was locked. How many of those occasions does it take before you go, any room I'm in, any moment, I have to be ready? And that's the scenario that Linda lived in for at least 2 years.
0: And then, as he worked out a protection plan for Linda, he said, something unexpected happened.
1: We really resonated, really worked well together, and connected on a very heart and soul level.
2: So it was a romance.
1: It was, yeah, it definitely became a romance.
0: And so Michael, the diminutive single dad and security expert, and Linda, the beautiful, tall, golden-haired daughter of privilege, embarked on a life together, along with his kids. And then one day in late May 2009, said Oakes, he was getting into his car in a Costco parking lot in a town called Kennewick, Washington, when he was confronted by Linda's ex, Mark Stover.
1: I was approached by Mark Stover out of the clear blue. I had never met the gentleman prior to that, never spoken to him before. He did not introduce himself. And he,
3: take your time.
1: I got up every morning, you know, and took my kids to school.
3: Right.
1: I had my son in grade school. And my daughter in middle school.
3: Yeah.
1: And,
0: there was a long pause while Oakes composed himself.
1: Sorry. He said he needed me to do something. And he told me what my daughters were wearing that morning to school. And they had to have been there when my girls got out of the car at their schools, two schools. And he said that there was a... no other choice for me but to do what he wanted, or something bad is going to happen to my kids. And he said that he was in a very tight relationship with the cops, and if as soon as I called, he would know. And he said I was going to do what he wanted.
3: Which was what?
1: He told me I had to get wedding photos, believe it or not. Wedding albums, photos. And I had to get them to him or else.
3: What'd you say?
1: You know, I was, my head was spinning. I was so much in shock, I didn't say much. I listened to him. I think I nodded several times. I don't remember saying anything.
0: But Michael Oakes, the security, weapons, and hand-to-hand combat expert, the trainer of police SWAT teams, did feel something, he said.
1: For 6 months of 2009, I lived in a perpetual state of fear.
0: Too afraid, even, to call the police.
1: I didn't have video proof. I didn't have audio proof. I didn't even have a witness.
0: And so, according to Michael, he tried to appease Mark Stover and looked for the wedding photos.
1: I've just found the romantic relationship that I have been seeking my whole life, just putting it together. And in the middle of this, I'm supposed to say, hey, I'd really love to look at your wedding pictures with your ex who's stalking you and driving you crazy. Where would you happen to have those? I'd really like to look at those. So,
2: Wait a minute. You didn't tell her that he'd confronted you and asked for these wedding pictures?
1: Oh, no. Oh, no, no, no.
0: Instead, he says, he armed his own daughter, trained her, if anyone comes into the house, keep firing until they stop.
1: My very first responsibility, over and above anything or anyone, is the safety of my children.
0: And then he claimed he agreed to Mark Stover's demand to meet, supposedly to talk about wedding pictures, at Mark's house October 28th. Went there armed with deadly force and wearing a bulletproof vest, and did it, he claimed, only to protect his children from an out-of-control madman. Really?
2: Any rational person would know you don't protect your children by taking a gun to somebody's house to meet with them when you think that maybe there'll be gunplay. You don't do that if you're a dad.
1: No,
2: Keith. Dads don't do that.
1: No, Keith, you know what would happen if it was you and you were in the situation based upon that comment? You would be standing right now on the edge of two graves, and you'd be looking at it, and all your friends would tell you, it's okay, Keith. There's nothing you could have done. Well, that. Because there was something I could do, and I had to play patty cake with this guy for 6 months to keep my kids alive.
2: And then you went and shot him.
1: I went and I got shot. And I won.
2: Oh.
1: So because I won the gunfight, I know that I will not be standing on the side of my children's graves. And people aren't going to be patting me on the back and saying, there's nothing you could have done. I did.
0: Oakes claimed Mark Stover shot first. Thus, the claim he now made. It was self-defense. Even though no evidence ever surfaced to suggest Stover was in possession of any firearm at all, or that Stover had ever arranged any meeting with Oakes. And as for the story that he was a hired gun for the Opdykes, just not true, said Michael Oakes.
2: A great many people believe that one or both of the Opdykes are involved. Were they involved?
1: Not at all.
0: But of course it was all Michael's story, about a crazed dog whisperer, threats to his children, all that fear.
2: I mean, who else says that besides you? And what evidence is there that he ever said such a thing?
1: Said such a thing as...
2: That he was, you know, threatening your kids.
1: Well, Keith, it's been the problem. I survived that day in October. I was still alive. My life continued on. And we have yet to see if the state is going to finish the job for him or not. And I understand I'm in a bit of a fix.
4: You solemnly swear a firm testimony about to give him this matter be the truth, the whole truth, and nothing.
0: So now, he'd tell his story to the jury. Would they believe it?
5: Coming up, the story comes complete with dramatic reenactments.

0: My name is Michael Oakes.
1: The task, as Michael Oakes took the witness stand, was not going to be easy, and he seemed to know it. He had to admit he did, in fact, kill dog whisperer Mark Stover, but somehow persuade the jury it was only in self-defense. You've heard what he told us, his allegations that Stover confronted him, threatened his children. He told the jury about what he claimed was Stover's weird determination to get those wedding photos. Oakes' version of the deadly events? After a series of meetings with Stover about those photos, he demanded Oakes come to his house October 28th, and he obeyed. Drove in the middle of the night across the state to Stover's house. He admitted buying all those supplies at the local Walmart early that morning on his way.
0: I was very, very concerned about possibly needing to make some sort of on-foot escape through the woods from him and his dogs.
1: He bought the anchor line and weights, he claimed, to help him scale up a nearby water tower in case he found himself running away from Mark's watchdog. And those shin guards? They weren't armor to fend off a watchdog, he claimed, but just a gift for his ex-wife Jennifer's young son. At 7 a.m., Michael testified, he knocked on Mark Stover's door. He said Mark ordered him, stand in his hallway bathroom. And Oakes simply obeyed. And then when he told Mark he couldn't find any wedding pictures,
0: he got more and more animated and got very close to me. And was very angry and very loud.
1: And then
0: he came around the corner with a gun in his hand. We tangled and I got shot.
1: John Henry Brown had his client put on the bulletproof vest and show the jury what he claimed happened next. Courtroom show and tell.
2: He's Mr. Stover. He's holding the gun out. He's fired at you. Mm-hmm. What do you do? That was amazingly fast, Mr. Oakes. Is that the way you did that?
0: That's how I was trained.
2: Mr. Stover was shot with his own gun.
0: Yes, he was.
1: So now Mark Stover was dead in the hallway of his home. And soon after, said Oakes, he went outside and was confronted by Mark's dog, Ding.
0: I shot a couple times until it stopped coming at me.
1: Why didn't he call the police?
0: He had said he owned the cops, and it seemed like there was some evidence that that might be true. I just didn't think they would believe me at all.
1: Then Michael said he wanted to see his kids before, as he said he assumed, he'd be arrested. So then he said he tucked Mark's gun into his vest pocket, carried the body out to Mark's station wagon, got in the driver's seat, put Mark's hat on his head, and went down the driveway.
0: I drove around for a while and just stopped a couple places and sat there thinking about how the heck can I get to my kids.
1: He said he thought maybe he'd leave Mark's car and the body behind that Grange hall, but there was that locked chain, so he went and bought the bolt cutter, returned to the Grange, and those ladies saw him transferring Mark's body to his own car and called the cops.
2: And when that police officer pulled you over, was Mr. Stover in the back of your Suzuki?
0: He was.
1: He went to visit ex-wife Jennifer, he said, because he wanted to see her two sons, though he never did. Nor did he drive to see his own children, who he said were in Battleground, Washington, a four-hour drive away.
0: I realized that I couldn't drive to Battleground with Mr. Stover in the back of my rig.
1: So instead, he said he ditched Mark's car at that casino, looked around for a place to dump his body.
0: There's a kind of a dilapidated looking dock thing, and I got my car as close to that as possible and muscled him out and dropped him in the water.
1: An area investigators had searched but never found anything. Then, he said, he drove across the state, not to his kids, but to Linda's house. Though he insisted he did not tell her any of what had just happened, didn't tell her what he'd done.
0: I just said I had a really bad day.
1: And when the police showed up the next night, he admitted, he did try to throw out some evidence.
2: What was your intent?
0: I needed one more day. I was trying not to get arrested just yet.
1: But of course, he was arrested and charged. And now it was Prosecutor Rich Wyrick's turn to challenge his story. About, for example, that morning at Mark Stover's house.
3: Did you hear the gun go off?
0: You know, I don't recall anything, really.
3: Who pulled the trigger?
0: I believe I did.
3: Okay. Was his finger still on the trigger?
0: I do not know.
3: Where were you when you pulled the trigger, Mr.?
0: I don't know.
3: Where was the bullet hole?
0: I don't know.
3: You weren't curious enough to look?
0: I was very disturbed.
1: And despite all those people who testified they were knocked back by the overwhelming smell of bleach.
0: I don't recall smelling any bleach.
3: Did you use any bleach?
0: I did not.
3: Did you attempt to clean up anything?
0: No.
1: Didn't try to erase evidence, he claimed. And as for those odd supplies he bought at the Walmart.
3: So why did you need camouflage?
0: If I was going to make my escape through the woods to the water tower, camouflage is quite useful for that.
3: You would have the camouflage in your backpack that you would quickly change into as you ran through the woods.
0: No, I would change into quickly and then run through the woods.
3: But would this is assuming that Mr. Stolber has taken the time not to chase you.
0: I'm very fast.
1: And finally, the prosecutor asked, if he was so afraid of Mark Stover, why not tell someone? Why go over to his house?
3: You never took one step to enlist anyone's aid?
0: That is correct.
3: And you walked into Mr. Stover's house on October 28th?
0: I did.
3: And he tried to kill you?
0: That is correct.
3: And you did nothing beforehand to try to avoid that?
0: I think I did a lot to try to avoid it.
1: What the jury made of the story, no one knew. But wait, the defense wasn't quite done. There was one more person, very important to all of this, who until mid-trial had refused to say one word in public. The woman at the center of it all, Linda Opdyke.
4: Miss Opdyke, you'd raise your right hand.
1: Whose long silence was about to end.
5: Coming up, and end it would, with a bang, with stories of who she said was the real Mark Stover.
6: And he had a pistol in his hand and laid it on the pillow next to my head.
5: When Dateline continues.

0: Miss Updike, you raise your right hand.
1: For months and months, since the murder of Mark Stover, his ex-wife Linda Updike had maintained absolute public silence. In the face of questions from police and prosecutors, she invoked her Fifth Amendment right. So this, at the end of Michael Oak's murder trial, was quite a surprise. Linda Updike, defense witness.
2: I felt this is an important part of the story that I could tell about a dangerous stalking situation, and if there's any information that I could offer up, I wanted to do so.
1: And as she began, it was clear she was here to join the defense's campaign against victim Mark Stover's character.
3: Would you agree that Mark Stover was dogged in pursuit of his prey?
2: Yes, I would.
1: The defense claimed Michael Oakes knew Linda Updike had been stalked by her ex-husband, and that went to his state of mind when he acted in self-defense. So now Linda told the jury some stories she'd earlier told Oakes. Her claim, for example, that Mark appeared in her bedroom one night.
2: And he had a pistol in his hand and laid it on the pillow next to my head and was very disturbed.
1: And another time, she said, when she looked out her bathroom window.
2: I see Mark on a hillside behind my house. He's looking through the scope, pointing the rifle at me.
1: And once, said Linda, long after she left him, after Mark agreed to plead guilty to the stalking charge, she visited their abandoned paradise, Kicket Island, to retrieve some personal things. And she said she found in a cubbyhole in the master bedroom a wedding candle that she'd thrown away during the divorce.
2: I found the wedding candle in there with a .22 bullet casing and a picture of me along with that in the cubbyhole.
1: Was it a message? A threat? In her cross-examination, it was pretty clear that prosecutor Rosemary Kahola-Kula was deeply skeptical about Linda's fears and allegations. No proof at all for Michael's claims. And Linda hadn't seen or heard a word from Stover in the year and a half before he was killed. So what were she and Oak so frightened about?
4: The last time that you ever saw Mr. Stover or heard from Mr. Stover was at the protection order hearing in April of 08, correct?
2: That is correct.
1: But she certainly saw a lot of Michael Oakes.
4: You continue to have romantic feelings, intimate feelings toward Mr. Oakes and vice versa.
2: Yes.
4: And in fact, I think that you said that in our interview last week, is that you loved him, correct?
2: I don't recall if I said that or not, but I do, yes.
1: And hadn't her new lover done her a favor, asked the prosecutor, by getting rid of the ex-husband she accused of causing her so much trouble?
4: The fact is that in this case, you don't have to worry about Mr. Stover now, do you?
2: It appears to be that case.
4: And in that sense, the defendant helped you out, correct?
2: No.
1: Prosecutor Kahola-Kula also asked Updike about her refusal to answer certain questions in the case.
4: Now, it's correct, isn't it, that throughout the investigation of this case, you've been concerned about your own potential legal liability in this case?
2: Yes.
4: And you refused to speak with my office, correct?
2: Under legal counsel, yes.
1: And this testimony now in court, suggested the prosecutor, sounded like a woman with an obvious and selfish motive to support Michael Oak's claim of self-defense.
4: Isn't it true that if this is a case of self-defense, it gets you off the hook, too?
2: What do you mean by that?
4: You indicated you were concerned about your own potential liability in this case. If a jury were to find that this was self-defense, you wouldn't have any more liability either, would you?
2: I have no liability in this case.
4: Nothing further.
1: And the witness left the stand. Dateline wanted to talk to Linda Updike, but she did not respond to our interview request. And as for her father, Wally Updike, his lawyer emailed this statement. Wallace Updike had absolutely no involvement or prior knowledge of Michael Oak's murder of Mark Stover. Rumors and innuendo to the contrary are baseless and unfair.
5: Mark Stover was a domestic violence terrorist.
1: John Henry Brown closed with a powerful recitation of his theme, that Mark Stover was the bad guy, But even so, he said, Oakes didn't want or plan to kill him.
5: You don't premeditate up just to the point of shooting somebody. You premeditate the entire scenario. And what happened after this tragic event is absurd. He has absolutely no plan. None. And if there's no plan afterwards, I think it leads you to the conclusion that there was no plan beforehand.
1: Really? Here was the prosecutor's closing.
4: I will say this. The more charitable view of motive would be that Ms. Opdyke and Mr. Oakes, perhaps they really did fear for their safety for some reason, but the evidence doesn't support it. Now, the less charitable view is that the defendant set out on a path of a cold, calculated execution. Was it because there were some feelings of revenge after this incredibly contentious divorce? Was it to prove himself to Ms. Opdyke for some reason? And the fact is, we'll never know. Because the defendant has taken all steps necessary to obscure the truth. And the deceit needs to stop now. Thank you.
1: Up to the jury, then. And as the hours became a day, and then two, and then three, it seemed perhaps they were having trouble making up their minds. Mark Stover's loyal friends and clients kept vigil, hoping for conviction, eager to tell whoever would listen that Mark was never the abusive villain the defense contended. Michael Oakes, his children and extended family, were joined by Linda Opdyke. They waited in a rented waterfront house. And of course, neither they nor anyone knew what drama was coming with the reading of the verdict.
0: I understand the jury has reached a verdict.
6: Yes, we have, Your Honor.
7: Coming up, emotions boil over.

0: Here it was. Nearly 1 year after Mark Stover disappeared, the moment had come.
1: The verdict.
0: The courtroom was packed. On one side, Mark's supporters, on the other, Michael Oakes, his children, his grandchild, and his love, Linda Opdyke, all waiting to hear Oakes' fate.
2: We, the jury, find the defendant, Michael Glenn Oakes, guilty.
0: Guilty? Not self-defense. Murder. The Oakes children, the ones Michael claimed he'd been trying to protect when he killed Mark Stover, cried, screamed, fell apart. As they watched their father taken away in handcuffs.
3: All right, please.
0: And then the next month, in a more ordered courtroom, the convicted killer stood before the judge to be sentenced. Though first, Michael Oakes had a thing or two to say.

0: He stuck to his story. And the judge just didn't buy it.
1: And I believe we're still a long ways from the truth as to what actually happened on October 28, 2009. And
0: the truth, as the judge told the court, seems elusive still in the stories of Michael Oakes.
1: Large parts of your story I just flat do not believe and never will. If it was self-defense, why not provide the gun and the body that matches the story and matches the bullet in the vest? Because with those simple things, law enforcement would have done an investigation, and that probably would have been the end of the story.
0: So why did Oakes shoot and kill his lover's ex-husband? The judge floated his own theory.
1: How does the knight win the hand of the princess? He goes out and he slays the dragon that's chasing the princess. And I think at a starting point here, Mr. Oakes believed he could free Miss Updike from whatever was in her past, whatever dragons were chasing her, and by so freeing her, perhaps win her hand.
0: The judge gave Michael Oakes the maximum, 26 and a half years in prison. Now imagine how things might be different had those two women, the biddies, Oakes called them, not happened by the Grange that morning in October.
2: I guess we ended up being the main, you know, characters in the whole drama, I guess.
0: Two ladies who thought Oakes was where he shouldn't be and looked suspicious. They did what anyone would have done, they said, when they called police. Though now that they've been thinking about it some.
2: To be honest, I look at it this way. God put us where he wanted us. We saw what he wanted us to see. He protected us from what could have happened.
0: But of course, a lot did happen. Dreadful things. Paradise lost. Life taken. Reputation besmirched by a murderer intent on blaming his victim. He was, said his friends, smart, funny, generous, unfailingly loyal, ever reliable. He could tame wild beasts with his whisper. Not so easy to bring a human heart to heal.
3: That's all for now. I'm Lester Holt. Thanks for joining us.
4: My question is why. I didn't need who. My only question was why.
5: They were beautiful people in Miami's sizzling South Beach. Singles who became lovers.
6: You make this the bride.
5: And then, newlyweds.
6: Congratulations.
5: They were still on their honeymoon, only married 4 days when this young bride was murdered.
4: I get a phone call. Screaming, crying.
3: No murder weapon, no DNA, but no shortage of suspects.
7: You gotta prove it. Gotta prove it.
5: Did the red-hot Miami lifestyle have something to do with her death?
8: What's been going on in this club scene?
9: He did admit to having encounters with other couples there.
5: Or was it simple jealousy?
10: Are you still intimate with Yolanda?
11: Yes, we are.
5: Threats.
12: Say that again.
13: Objection, Judge.
5: Betrayal.
14: He said that he didn't love her, he loved me.
5: And finally, a verdict.
4: The years of waiting, the years of mourning her. We needed justice.
3: Here's Dennis Murphy with Mystery in South Beach.
15: If you've spent any time down here, you probably sense there are really two Miami beaches. You know this one by reputation anyway. South Beach. A pulsating playground with energy that surges out of the ocean and exhausts itself in the all-night clubs. And then there's the old Miami Beach. Here are the sunburned back streets of squat apartment blocks, where decades past the old people used to sit out in aluminum chairs. And that's where a young couple, Wendy and Michelle, was trying to make a go of it. The rent was cheap, the window air conditioning good enough. But if you've ever thought beautiful people catch all the breaks, then listen to this story of 21-year-old Wendy Trapaga, because she may be the most gorgeous, doomed young woman to ever walk these streets.
8: She was model pretty.
16: I don't think that she thought of herself as
11: anything spectacular.
15: Her much

0: Older sisters, Tiare and Rita, and brother Ralph never use the qualifier stepsister when they speak of Wendy. They'll tell you she was a little bit of a daddy's girl, her father an international airline pilot who died, sadly, in a crash when Wendy was just six. Wendy's mother, Miriam, raised her, with big sister Rita always pitching in.
1: I guess I was like that other mother for her because I pretty much was there by Miriam's side raising her.
0: The love of animals was always a part of Wendy.
1: She was always rescuing some animal or a dog or a puppy or a kitten, anything.
0: But allergies would end her ambitions to be a vet.
1: I kept telling her, don't give up your passion, don't give it up.
0: But Wendy did have another passion, and it was for fashion and makeovers.
2: Oh my goodness.
0: At Easter, she memorably dolled up her nieces for a living room fashion show.
2: And here is the director of the entire operation.
0: How nice a kid was this church-going, slightly sheltered girl? Well, there's this story of the classmate without a dress.
3: One girl couldn't afford to go to the prom, and Wendy got this girl prettied up, got her a dress, everything. That was the heart she had.
0: After graduation, two cousins who owned their own salons urged Wendy to follow in their footsteps.
4: She had a flair for it, and you can do very well in that field.
1: Yes, she did.
0: So at 21, after a brief marriage, she enrolled in beauty school. And in 2002, that's where she first saw Michele Escoto rumble up on his fire engine red Ducati motorcycle. Michele was a self-taught web designer and sometime teacher of computing. But by his early 30s, he was looking for a career change. He thought he'd try hairstyling, so he enrolled, as fate would have it, in the same cosmetology school as Wendy. Michelle's friend, Ramon Santa Cruz.
5: When I met Wendy, he was on a motorcycle with her. I told myself, it's a beautiful girl. I don't know what he did to get this girl.
0: Whatever he did, it worked. The pair falling quickly and deeply. Within 6 months, they were living together on South Beach. They lived for the day, and then came unexpected news for these two butterflies. Wendy was pregnant. Her mother, Miriam, had mixed feelings.
4: How did Miriam feel about the fact that her baby was having a baby?
1: Delighted with the fact of being a grandmother, but not delighted with the circumstances.
0: Wendy had had the big church wedding for her first marriage. This time around, she and Michele got hitched at Miami Beach City Hall.
2: Husband and wife, you make this the bride. Congratulations.
0: The next day, Wendy and Michele set out for a brief weekend honeymoon, a drive down the Florida Keys to Key West where the road ran out. Sunset drinks, dinner, and a hotel room. 3 days after the wedding, they were back in Miami Beach, Sunday evening. Wendy called her mother to say they were going to a movie and then dancing later at a club. Her mother urged her pregnant daughter not to drink. Then, in the middle of the night, the wee hours of Monday morning, Wendy's mother got an unexpected call from her new son-in-law, Michele, saying they'd had an argument. Wendy had stormed off saying she was going to her mother's house. Since then, the bridegroom said he'd repeatedly called Wendy without success. Right around then, in a bleak warehouse district miles and miles from the after-hours bars in Miami, a sanitation worker was startled to see the body of a young woman in a blue dress slumped between two vehicles. It was the newlywed, Wendy. News traveled fast.
1: I get a phone call from my stepmother, screaming, crying. Wendy's dead. They took her from me. She told me it's on the news, and I went looking, and there's my sweet little sister being put on a gurney. And it's just so surreal.
4: This desolate warehouse place.
1: All I kept thinking about was her being alone there by herself and praying to God that she didn't suffer.
0: The killer who bludgeoned her to death also erased the beauty of her young face. A honeymoon weekend for the new bride had ended behind yellow police tape.
6: Coming up, who killed Wendy and why? Was it a kidnapping, a carjacking gone bad? Or did it have something to do with Miami's wild nightlife?
4: What's been going on with Michele in this club scene?
7: He did admit to having encounters with other couples there.
6: The dark side of life in sunny Miami. When Dateline continues.

0: Miami-Dade police detectives Maria Medeiros and Gus Bias had barely clocked in for their Monday morning shift when word came down of a homicide in a bleak warehouse district. It's where they found, in a parking lot, the body of Wendy Trapaga, lying between a car and a van.
1: We could see the spatter of the blood on the van, meaning that whoever did this to her did it to her right
2: there. So this body hadn't been disposed of there. This was the place where she was killed.
1: Correct.
0: Her head had been bashed in, but there was no weapon to be found.
3: What type of a homicide is this? Is this a robbery? Is this maybe a drug deal that went bad?
2: Tell me what you're taking in about the victim.
1: She is a young girl, dressed like she may have gone out the night before. She didn't have her shoes on, which was unusual. Why is this young girl in this industrial parking lot?
2: No reason to be out in this forlorn part of the county.
1: No, unless she met up with someone.
0: So the detectives headed out to do the part of the job that never gets easier.
2: So you're delivering terrible news.
1: Horrible news.
0: Amid the shock and tears, the detectives pieced together from the mother a sense of who their victim was and what her final days and hours had been about. Sunday evening, the phone call, Wendy sounded okay, the detectives were told. But that next call at 5:48 a.m., the one from Michelle asking if she was at her mom's, was worrisome. A few hours later, Michelle was waiting for Wendy's mother at the school where she worked.
1: He met her at her job. She tells me, you know, he was very disheveled and very worried about where she could be.
0: Michelle Escoto, it turned out, was about to get an official answer to his where is she question.
1: And while we're talking, the phone rings and it's Michelle Escoto calling.
0: Again, asking his mother-in-law, had she heard from Wendy? Detectives grabbed the phone and asked where he was. They headed over to Michelle's apartment to deliver the news about his girlfriend of 8 months, his bride of 4 days.
3: We walked into his apartment when he blurted out, is she dead? And we explained that we're investigating the death of Wendy, etc. He started bawling up.
0: Doubled over, crying. Police gave him a few minutes to compose himself before asking him to come down to headquarters to answer some more questions. There he recounted the brief honeymoon. Michelle told the detectives that Wendy had the idea of adding a little more spice before rejoining their work week lives.
3: Well, we haven't had much of a honeymoon this weekend. Let's extend our honeymoon.
0: So as Michelle Escoto told it, around midnight, they checked into a Miami hotel that features fantasy suites with a private pool and jacuzzi. He says they had sex, slept a little, and Wendy dozed off in the jacuzzi. Around 4 a.m., Michelle says, they checked out and headed home. And that's when, he said, the newlyweds had their first argument. Michelle says he walked into the apartment, leaving Wendy in the car.
3: 3 minutes later, he comes out. He says when he comes out, the car is gone, Wendy is gone.
0: Michelle Escoto spoke with detectives for 14 hours. They asked him repeatedly if he could identify anyone with a motive. He said he couldn't. After leaving police headquarters, he saw his friend, Ramon Santa Cruz.
4: He was looking depressed. He looked down, maybe tired.
0: 5 days after her murder, Wendy was laid to rest. And then friends and family gathered at her parents' home. Detective Bias was there as well, and he learned something about the couple that would send the investigation down another path.
2: A thread of this investigation takes you into the swinger lifestyle. What's been going on with Michelle and Wendy in this club scene?
3: After I'm informed of this, that Wendy was part of a swingers club, a place called the Miami Velvet down here in South Miami, the first thing I did was I called Michelle. He did admit to having encounters with other couples there.
2: Now you got to wonder, did somebody have a thing they developed about Wendy, and is that person maybe the killer?
3: It turns out the club is within a mile and a half of the scene. So I wanted to explore that.
0: The Swingers Club was cooperative, and detectives took DNA samples from a few employees and members. They would have to wait for the results. In the meantime, the investigation was turning up a new lead, a former girlfriend of Michelle's, her name, Yolanda Cerillo.
1: Yolanda Cerillo is a person that had a relationship with Michelle before he met the victim. According to her, Michelle left her for Wendy. She loved Michelle Escoto. She was very much in love with him.
0: Yolanda, a single mother, was she also a woman scorned? Michelle left her just 6 months earlier, and to add insult to injury, asked her to watch his dog while he was on his honeymoon with Wendy.
1: to go to the extent of taking care of somebody's dog during their honeymoon, it's just, as a woman, very strange to me.
2: Does Yolanda become a suspect? A woman who feels that she was cashiered, fired because of this younger woman, and nobody gets away with that, and I'm going
3: to
2: kill you.
3: There's a lot to Yolanda. There's a lot to Yolanda.
0: A lot of bad, if you ask Ramon Santa Cruz.
4: I didn't like her from the beginning because she was very evasive. The apartment was always dirty. She was never a good person to begin with.
0: Detectives met with Yolanda Cerillo, who freely admitted that she'd been devastated when Michelle dumped her. But she had no idea who beat his wife to death.
1: She said she didn't know anything about it.
0: But the detectives noted something else about Yolanda. She lived just a few minutes from the parking lot where they'd found Wendy.
1: When you start adding up all the little things together, then her proximity to the crime scene, I'm very interested in Yolanda Cerillo.
0: No one knew yet what Yolanda was hiding. That would come later, and so would the revelation of a motive that seemed to explain every violent little thing.
5: Coming up, a million reasons why someone wanted Wendy dead.
1: I asked him, how much is a life insurance policy?
5: When Dateline can

0: would want to murder pretty Wendy Trapaga? Did her killer meet her at the sexual swapping club that her boyfriend Michelle Escoto took her to? The cops ran down those leads, and the swingers club theory went nowhere. What about Yolanda, the husband's ex-girlfriend, enraged perhaps to be traded in for Wendy, the younger model? The detective's guts told them that Yolanda knew way more than she was saying. But if so, how to crack her? And then there was the husband himself. They kept going back to their notes from their 14-hour interview with him. At times, it had been pulling teeth.
1: Once we asked him over and over again, is there anybody with a motive, anything at all, anything you can tell us? I bring up the point, well, don't you have a life insurance policy? And he says, yeah, we do.
0: A hefty one, it would seem, for a healthy 21-year-old woman he wasn't even married to at the time of purchase.
1: I asked him, how much is the life insurance policy? And he said, $1 million. And I said, $1 million. And you don't think that's a motive? You don't think that's important to tell us? And he said, no, I don't, because I have $1 million life insurance policy on myself, too. I said, well, that's not in question, because you're here. You're alive.
0: One thing Escoto did reveal, Wendy was not pregnant. He said that was the cause of their argument that night. He said Wendy had lied to him about the whole thing. As the detective's questions got sharper that day, Michelle shut down. Would you take a polygraph? No. Can we photograph those bruises on your arm? No. Take a DNA swab? Again, no.
2: He didn't talk himself off your list of suspects.
3: He did not.
0: The working theory of the crime was as simple as it was brute. He'd bashed in her skull for the $1 million insurance payout. A tire iron was missing from her car, a likely weapon, but nowhere to be found.
2: So you two go to the prosecutor, the state attorney, and say, we got it. Let's go. Grand jury.
1: No, it's not that easy.
2: We're done.
1: No.
2: Why isn't it that easy?
1: You got to prove it. Got to prove it.
0: So the police let their person of interest go. In the meantime, Wendy's family had huge suspicions about Michelle. Sister Rita wasn't crazy about him from the moment she first met him.
4: Call it bad energy. I shook that man's hand and I was wiping my hand right after I let it go.
0: The revelation that he'd bought $1 million life insurance policy on Wendy only confirmed their belief that he'd killed her. 2 months after Wendy's death, Michelle filed for his beneficiary payout. The insurer, MetLife, balked, saying the case was an unsolved homicide. And her murder would remain unsolved for a long time.
4: We'd be frustrated, you know, the family of the victim, and we're sitting there waiting and waiting.
0: And then Michelle did something bold. He actually sued the insurance company to pay him his $1 million. Would a guilty man be so brazen as to try that? Absolutely, the family said, and by then they'd had enough. The family got a lawyer, Jorge Barone, and together they went after Michelle Escoto.
2: And we believed he was the killer.
0: 2 years after the murder, the family filed a wrongful death suit against Michelle. MetLife put the insurance money in escrow and waited on the sidelines as Michelle and Wendy's family fought it out in civil court. But if Michelle wanted to see so much as 1 cent of that money, he would have to do something he hadn't done before.
5: He has to testify. He cannot plead the fifth, especially since he's pursuing the claim. So he has to testify.
0: At this point, police and prosecutors were happy to help the family's attorney prepare his case, sharing those statements Michelle had made to detectives after Wendy's death.
2: They call you in and say, take a look at what we've got. Is that right?
5: We asked him if we would be allowed to look at the statements that he had given, and we were.
0: Michelle Escoto was videotaped as he gave a sworn deposition.
5: And we took his deposition, and his story just kept changing.
2: So the story about a fight and she takes a hike just doesn't...
5: No, it didn't add up. It doesn't add up. For instance, he testified that Wendy had, it was her idea, all of a sudden, that night to go to the Miami Executive Hotel.
0: However, back in 2002, Yolanda, the ex-girlfriend, told police Michelle had asked her to make the hotel reservation for her. It wasn't Wendy's idea at all. A factual discrepancy, also known as a lie. During the deposition, Michelle also admitted that Yolanda was no longer his ex. He'd moved back in with her not long after Wendy's death.
6: Are you still intimate with Yolanda?
7: Yes, we are.
6: Do you have any plans of marrying Yolanda?
7: Plans as such, no.
0: There had been one question about Michelle and Yolanda that had nagged detectives since 2002. They learned through phone records that on the night of the murder, Michelle paged Yolanda at 3 in the morning. But why? Both Michelle and Yolanda told police at the time he wanted to check on her sick daughter.
5: He claims, of course, that he beeps her because he thought her daughter, Yolanda's daughter, was sick. We later find out that Yolanda's daughter was not sick.
2: So there's no reason for a middle-of-the-night communication?
5: No reason whatsoever.
0: When the civil case finally went to trial, Escoto got so roughed up that on the second day, he was a no-show in court. Wendy's mother got the insurance money, and prosecutors got to hear firsthand about his constantly shifting stories.
5: The state attorney sat in the courtroom and was taking notes.
2: And so did you have a little chit-chat in the hallway outside?
5: We did.
2: What did he say?
5: This is your case. I mean, you have all the evidence right now. And, of course, we gave him the deposition testimony and everything. We had everything outlined.
0: Michelle Escoto was arrested 3 days after his court no-show and was charged with the murder of his bride, Wendy Trapaga. But police still thought they needed more. So they fixed their eyes on the girlfriend, Yolanda Cerrillo.
1: I knew that eventually, as time goes by, that relationship would deteriorate.
2: Why'd you think that?
1: Because if they had that secret amongst each other, that was going to be a friction point in their relationship.
2: It's too corrosive a secret to keep.
1: Yes, yes.
2: How do you reel her in?
1: Time. Time changes relationships.
0: And it did. In 2006, 1 year after Michelle was arrested, Yolanda and her attorney went to prosecutors and said, let's make a deal. She got full immunity in exchange for telling how she helped Michelle that night.
1: She came into the state attorney's office and explained that she did take him away from the crime scene.
2: So that's a great story to tell a jury.
1: Yes, that's it.
0: Police may not have had a murder weapon or helpful forensic clues, but now they had Yolanda, who was about to give her version of that night. It was cold-hearted and calculating.
3: Coming up, an arrest and a witness who was there. It's not the end of the story, but the beginning of a whole new drama that would play out in court. Every story has two sides, especially when it's a lover's triangle.
8: I don't put it past her as being a person who would have committed this crime.
3: And should a spurned lover be believed anyway?
9: He said to calm down. There was all a plan. That he didn't love her, he loved me.
3: When Dateline can

0: Nearly 12 years after the murder of Wendy Trapaga, her husband Michelle Escoto was finally on trial for her murder. He pleaded not guilty to first-degree charges.
1: Money is the root of this defendant's evil.
0: Prosecutors offered the most chilling detail to the case, that Escoto actually picked Wendy to be his bride, just so he could ensure her life and kill her.
1: He would prey on an unsuspecting 21-year-old girl and marry her. 4 days after that marriage, this defendant bludgeoned and strangled Wendy Trapaga to death.
0: Among the first witnesses, Wendy's heartbroken mother, Miriam Benitez. Speaking through an interpreter, the mother said she was shocked when she learned the couple had taken life insurance policies out on one another just before their marriage.
2: No me sentí.
0: Nearly 12 years after the murder of Wendy Trapaga, her husband Michelle Escoto was finally on trial for her murder. He pleaded not guilty to first-degree charges.
1: Money is the root of this defendant's evil.
0: Prosecutors offered the most chilling detail to the case, that Escoto actually picked Wendy to be his bride, just so he could ensure her life and kill her.
1: He would prey on an unsuspecting 21-year-old girl and marry her. 4 days after that marriage, this defendant bludgeoned and strangled Wendy Trapaga to death.
0: Among the first witnesses, Wendy's heartbroken mother, Miriam Benitez. Speaking through an interpreter, the mother said she was shocked when she learned the couple had taken life insurance policies out on one another just before their marriage.
2: No me sentí bien.
3: I did not feel good. Right. Express to her, why insurance? They're not even married. They didn't have children. Why insurance?
0: On the stand, Detective Maria Medeiros said she zeroed in on that insurance policy when she questioned Escoto a day after the murder.
3: I told him if he couldn't muster up a...
0: Prosecutors offered the most chilling detail to the case, that Escoto actually picked Wendy to be his bride, just so he could ensure her life and kill her.
1: He would prey on an unsuspecting 21-year-old girl and marry her. 4 days after that marriage, this defendant bludgeoned and strangled Wendy Trapaga to death.
0: Among the first witnesses, Wendy's heartbroken mother, Miriam Benitez. Speaking through an interpreter, the mother said she was shocked when she learned the couple had taken life insurance policies out on one another just before their marriage.
2: No me sentí bien.
3: I did not feel good. I expressed to her, why insurance? They're not even married.
2: No tenían hijos.
3: They didn't have children.
2: ¿Por qué no seguro?
3: Why insurance?
0: On the stand, Detective Maria Medeiros said she zeroed in on that insurance policy when she questioned Escoto a day after the murder.
3: I told him if he couldn't muster up a tear for his wife for 4 days, to muster up a tear for the $1 million he's never going to see.
4: What was his reaction?
0: That lack of emotion. Was it indifference to Wendy or a disregard for women in general? Detectives say Escoto was a man with a history of mooching off girlfriends. This former lover testified she supported Escoto for years.
4: How much money did you give him a month?
5: Approximately maybe $1,500.
0: Go figure, the state said, but for whatever reason, women threw gifts at Escoto. One bought him the Ducati motorcycle, another a car. But still another former lover who also supported him for years would be the prosecution's star witness.
6: Yolanda Cerrillo.
0: The prosecution argued she was the girlfriend with intimate knowledge of how Escoto carried out this brutal crime. She'd been given immunity in exchange for her testimony here. Wiping away tears, she recounted how it all started, how she fell hard for the defendant she thought to be a charmer.
4: Have you ever had a man that you could share your life with?
7: I thought it was Michelle.
0: Only to realize he was dumping her for the younger and more attractive Wendy. Yolanda said she then confronted Escoto in this restaurant parking lot and heard for the first time, she said, that his impending marriage to Wendy was all a sham, that in the end he'd come back to Yolanda with pockets full of cash.
5: He said to calm down, that it was all a plan, that he didn't love her, he loved me. He was going to marry her, they were going to have an insurance policy, and she was going to die.
4: All right, so he told you he had a plan.
5: Yes.
0: The plan was murder. It was during that conversation, Yolanda told jurors, that she became a co-conspirator, not only helping Escoto cover up his crime, but also helping him carry it out. This was the plan. On his wedding night, Yolanda said Escoto would drug and drown Wendy. To make sure he got it right, Yolanda admitted that she took part in a grim dress rehearsal of what was meant to look like an accidental death.
5: We filled up my tub, and then I got in the water, and he pushed me down with his hands.
4: You let him push you under the water?
5: Yes.
4: What did you say once he let you up?
5: I told him that wouldn't work.
4: Why?
5: Because the force of him holding her down in the water will leave bruises.
4: So what did you suggest?
5: I suggest he use a towel to hold her down.
0: Yolanda said she even helped him whip up the drug-laced concoction to knock Wendy out.
5: He came over and he brought some Percocet pills. And he and I started squishing them in, I think it's a mortar and pestle thing.
4: Well, what was he going to do with the Percocet pills that you ground?
5: He was going to give it to her so she would be drugged.
0: And then drowned, said Yolanda. But she added the plan to kill Wendy hit an unexpected snag. At the honeymoon hotel in Key West, Wendy balked at the taste of the drug cocktail. So Escoto tried again later that weekend at the Miami Fantasy Suite Hotel. This time she drank the cocktail, but for some reason he couldn't manage to drown her. That's when, Yolanda recalled, Escoto showed up at her place in the middle of the night with a dazed Wendy in the front seat of a car.
4: Did you see anything in the passenger seat?
5: I saw a movement of somebody inside the car.
0: Wendy was still alive. Yolanda said Escoto ordered her to follow him in her car.
4: And then what happened?
5: He got out of the car. He walked over to my car. And he told me, drive around, give me 20 to 25 minutes.
0: Eventually, Yolanda said she spotted Escoto again, walking down the street, splashed now in blood and carrying a tire iron. She said she drove him to the bay in downtown Miami, where he got out of the car with the weapon.
5: And as he's walking, I saw him when he threw the thing in the water.
0: After dropping him off at his apartment, she said, she took his bloody clothes and threw them in a dumpster.
4: Happy with yourself?
5: No. I'm worthless. That's how I feel right now.
4: Is this about you?
5: No, it's not. It's about a mother who lost her daughter, and I had something to do with it.
0: And Yolanda's time on the witness stand would get tougher still. Two old lovers were about to face off in court. One defending himself, the other testifying against him. A roiling, boiling drama in real time.
6: Coming up, Michelle Escoto acts as his own lawyer.
8: Wow, this is harder than I thought it would be.
6: And on the stand, his ex-lover, now the star witness against him in Wendy's murder.
8: Did you wish he was dead?
5: I wish he would go away.
6: When Dateline continues.

0: The state of Florida had succeeded in painting Michele Escoto as a man who used women for money. In other words, a cad. Then again, a cad is a far cry from a killer.
1: I don't think he's a killer. I think there's problems with this evidence.
2: You're not just saying that.
1: I'm not just saying that. There's problems with this evidence.
0: Attorney Terry Lenneman served as Escoto's standby counsel. He says that despite the Terry theatrics, the state's case against Michele Escoto was weak from start to finish. There was, he pointed out, no murder weapon, no blood, no DNA linking the defendant to the crime. Which is maybe why Michele Escoto, who had already pleaded not guilty to the charges, did what so many men facing a life in prison sentence would never dream of doing. He defended himself in court.
3: I believe the evidence will show that only an imbecile who's in love with money would kill somebody 4 days after they were married to that person.
2: Was it Lincoln's advice about fool as a client? Those who represent themselves?
1: We'll see.
0: Wearing glasses, khakis, a sweater, and speaking in a soft voice, Escoto seemed less like a killer and more like a geek, a hopeless novice getting pummeled by the prosecution.
3: To the judge and telling them that he was being sandbagged because he has...
0: One time, the newbie seemed near tears, another overwhelmed.
4: Wow, this is harder than I thought it would be.
0: Was this klutzy moment all about winning sympathy from the jury the time he stumbled?
4: Sorry. Twisted my ankle, Judge.
0: And one particularly wince-worthy moment came when civil attorney Jorge Barone, his nemesis from the failed insurance trial, took the stand. Under cross-examination by Escoto, he explained just why it was he suspected Escoto of killing his wife, Wendy.
5: You had been married to her for 3 days before you killed her to get the life insurance. So to me, that was very clear.
3: Judge, give me a second because I'm going to say something that I shouldn't.
0: Escoto lost it.
3: Just say that again.
6: Objection, Judge.
3: It's going to take all of them.
6: Escoto.
3: All of those guys wearing white is going to take all of them and some more.
0: Had Mr. Nerd inadvertently shown the jury the lava boiling within? That threat won Escoto a contempt of court citation from the judge.
6: He's quiet.
0: But what appeared to be near disaster for the defendant could be spun as a play to his advantage.
1: I think one of the important advantages that he has here is that human connection that he's getting with standing up there and with every witness who says you're a murderer, you're this, you're that, him not backing down. He's never backed down.
0: But Escoto, the hapless underdog, still needed to convince jurors he was not violent, especially when it came to women, Wendy in particular.
4: I'm trying to be as gentle as I can, Judge.
0: He carefully questioned his former mother-in-law. He may have won points when he got her to admit that Wendy had once confided this to a friend.
7: She told her friend that she was content, that she loved you, Mr. Escoto.
4: So did I.
0: Likewise, this former girlfriend and self-confessed sugar mama had to admit Escoto was never a violent bully.
3: Did I ever throw anything at you?
8: No.
3: Did I ever punch you?
8: No.
3: Did
8: no.
3: I ever slap you?
8: No, no.
3: Did I ever throw you on the ground?
8: No.
0: More important, Escoto wanted to show that the state's theory of the crime was a fairy tale, starting with the idea that he drugged Wendy. A pharmacologist testified that Wendy had only small amounts of prescription narcotics in her blood when the autopsy was performed.
9: The toxicology report are consistent with normal doses that you would take of any of these medications.
0: She wasn't heavily drugged, as the state argued.
2: She wasn't as incapacitated as you might have been led to believe.
1: Absolutely, and that's highly disputed.
2: This was not a knockout punch.
1: Highly disputed.
0: There was another problem with the state's theory, and it had to do with how Wendy died.
10: And if the assailant, left-handed, began to strike her.
0: A medical examiner for the defense believed that Wendy's extensive injuries indicated two killers, both right-handed.
11: Because there are several impacts on the right side, which, in an altercation, suggests to me that the assailant is right-handed.
0: And since Michele Escoto is left-handed, the implication for the jury was clear. He couldn't be the killer. What's more, a DNA expert said she expected to find Escoto's DNA on the victim's clothes. After all, they were husband and wife. But she found something more.
12: There were several of the markers where his DNA is not represented.
0: DNA traces for two different males, and get this, traces for a female. To standby lawyer Terry Lenneman, that could mean only one person. Yolanda Cirillo, Escoto's old girlfriend who said she was with Escoto just before and after the murder.
1: She's got to go play immunity.
0: Lenneman says the first thing to know about Yolanda is that she's a liar. First, she knew nothing about the crime. Then she said she did, but only after the fact. The final story, he said, put Yolanda front and center in planning the murder.
1: Lo and behold, we have this story that comes about the drowning and the drugging and all this drama that I believe is rubbish.
0: So what did make sense? A killer, he said, who hated Wendy enough to pummel her so badly she was unrecognizable. And who fit that bill?
7: I felt destroyed because she took you from me, yes.
0: In a beyond weird courtroom exchange, Escoto, in cross-examination, took on his former lover, Yolanda Cirillo, who admitted her poisonous resentments of Wendy.
7: I hated what she stood for. I didn't know who she was. I hated the whole situation. I hated
0: she was with Escoto just before and after the murder.
1: She's got to go play immunity.
0: Lenneman says the first thing to know about Yolanda is that she's a liar. First, she knew nothing about the crime. Then she said she did, but only after the fact. The final story, he said, put Yolanda front and center in planning the murder.
1: Lo and behold, we have this story that comes about the drowning and the drugging and all this drama that I believe is rubbish.
0: So what did make sense? A killer, he said, who hated Wendy enough to pummel her so badly she was unrecognizable. And who fit that bill?
7: I felt destroyed because she took you from me, yes.
0: In a beyond weird courtroom exchange, Escoto, in cross-examination, took on his former lover, Yolanda Cirillo, who admitted her poisonous resentments of Wendy.
7: I hated what she stood for. I didn't know who she was. I hated the whole situation. I hated that you left.
8: And did you wish she was dead?
7: I wish she would go away.
2: So you see Yolanda's hand in this, directly.
1: She's lying because she feels that's in her best interest. I don't put it past her as being a person who would have committed this crime.
0: But would jurors see it that way? Here was the critical moment of the trial, a chance for each side to sum up its case. And this potential tipping point, even Michelle Escoto seemed to agree, was no time for amateurs.
13: Coming up, the verdict.
14: The years of waiting, the years of mourning her. We needed justice.
13: When Dateline...

0: after a 7-week trial and testimony from almost 40 witnesses, the prosecutor and the defense attorney, in this case Michelle Escoto himself, would get one last chance to talk to the jurors in closing arguments. Prosecutor Gail Levine acknowledged that her office had to hold its nose in order to get Escoto's girlfriend, Yolanda, to testify against him.
1: I can't charge her. I'd love to. But I can't. And she came in here and she filled in the details. She gave you the answers to questions that you have.
0: When it was the defense's turn, Escoto and his backup attorney, Terry Lenneman, surprised the courtroom.
2: Would you like Mr. Lenneman to take over as your counsel at this time?
3: I would like Mr. Lenneman to take over, Judge.
4: Thank you, Mr. Escoto. I'm ready to proceed, Judge.
0: For the first time in this trial, Escoto's backup counsel, Terry Lenneman, a seasoned defense attorney, would take over and urge the jurors to find reasonable doubt in the state's case. Lenneman jumped in, attacking what he called the prosecutor's overselling of a mostly circumstantial case.
5: This is a court of law. And no matter how much I scream as an advocate, no matter how much I wave my hands or say, villain, villain, villain, villain, bad, villain, villain, it doesn't make it so.
0: Lenneman's strategy was to plant a seed of doubt in just one juror's mind.
6: If there's a hung jury, we may have to start over again.
0: Then the case went to the jury. Wendy's family, as they had done throughout the trial, gathered together once again and prayed. Her mother hugged prosecutor Gail Levine, who pursued Escoto so ferociously.
7: She's my hero. She is without a doubt my hero.
0: 2.5 hours after the jury went out, cell phones started buzzing in the courthouse. So many years since Wendy's murder, and now in moments, her family would know.
7: The years of waiting, the years of mourning her, all of a sudden we're told the verdict is in.

0: as a reminder for the rest of her life, how she assisted that monster.
1: 2 weeks after his conviction, Michelle Escoda was sentenced for Wendy's murder. At the hearing, he proclaimed his innocence to her family.
2: No matter how much satisfaction this verdict has given any of you, an innocent person was convicted in this case.
1: Finally, the family had an opportunity to address the man who killed Wendy.
3: Justice served. Off to hell with you and good riddance.
1: When Wendy's mother, Miriam, spoke through a translator, there wasn't a dry eye in the courtroom.
4: El domingo es el día de las madres.
5: Sunday is Mother's Day.
4: Muchos de ustedes tienen hijos e hijas.
5: Many of you have daughters or sons.
4: Que el domingo van a recibir un beso de ellos.
5: And you will receive a kiss from them.
4: Yo tengo que ir al cementerio.
5: I have to go to the cemetery.
4: A ponerle flores a mi hija y a recibir su beso.
5: To put flowers on my daughter's tomb.
1: Judge Marissa Tinkler-Mendez gave Escoto the mandatory sentence.
6: Life in prison without the possibility of parole.
1: The only way he leaves prison is in a pine box. On the day Escoto was found guilty, the family went to the cemetery to visit Wendy. They sat on her grave and talked to her.
0: I kind of just sat back and felt that I could breathe for the first time in so long. And I just felt that she was finally at peace. She can rest now.
1: Rest for Wendy, the kind young woman who loved animals and enjoyed playing dress-up, and who fatally married a stranger till death he did part.
7: That's all for now. I'm Lester Holt. Thanks for joining us.
8: He loved his daughter. His daughter was his life.
9: It was a puzzle for police. Why would a father drop off his daughter and disappear?
8: I knew something wasn't right.
9: Then they found it. The diary he recorded in secret.
10: This whole thing is just getting absurd.
9: And the clues came pouring out. Blood in the bushes.
11: This was the hot spot. This was your crime scene.
9: A stunner of a surveillance tape.
12: A tarp, a rope.
11: Everything you might need for a murder.
12: Exactly.
9: And what just may be...
13: I thought I told you to have one, Dofus.
9: The most sinister mother-daughter conversation you've ever overheard.
13: If time is already in motion, you need to do your part.
14: These are not the same people that the public thinks that they are.
15: You realize how cold this family is.
11: It's pretty twisted.
15: Very twisted.
9: I'm Lester Holt, and this is Dateline. Here's Andrea Canning with Shattered Bonds.
16: 911, where's the emergency? There's a fire burning. It may be a car. I think it might be a car.
17: As a hot August night turned into day, a car burst into flames. The sound of popping tires woke up the neighbors on a quiet street near the Jersey Shore.
16: Is anybody in the car? Can you tell?
17: No one knew how it happened or why. But when those questions were finally answered, a bigger mystery unraveled. Only 4 miles from there, but a world away, was a cozy cul-de-sac where the Dorsett family lived. Everyone knew the Dorsetts. There was Thomas, busy with his refrigeration business, but not too busy to lend a hand. Wife Leslie, a school board member, and daughter Kathleen, a kindergarten teacher. Kathleen loved her work, loved her parents, and seemed happy nestled into the neighborhood where she grew up. But she longed for a family of her own. And then she met Stephen Moore. Could she have found someone more different? Stephen grew up in Southern California, chilling at the beach, taking things easy, according to his friend Cam Graham.
18: Never really held a job, but he always was working. He always would find something to do.
17: Stephen's mom, Evelyn, says her son wasn't lazy, just laid back.
19: He got by, but he wasn't truly motivated.
17: But if Stephen was serious about anything, it was skating.
20: We'd go skating on the beach.
17: His friend Missy Queen skated too, but not like Stephen. He took the bronze at the national speed skating competition.
20: He would encourage me to skate fast. He'd be way ahead of me.

0: when he wasn't skating, he was happy to go wherever, whenever. Like when his mother Evelyn, a travel agent, invited him to see the world. He was 30-something, free, and he loved his mom. So why not?
1: He was adventurous.
2: Here I am, an elephant ride.
3: What countries did you take him to?
1: Oh, boy. Well, we did most of Asia.
4: He can hear you.
2: His smile is beautiful.
1: Most of Europe, South America. We've had a lot of interesting experiences and had a lot of fun.
0: Eventually, Evelyn decided to retire to the Jersey Shore, and she wanted Stephen to come too. She needed his help. So her loyal son grabbed his skates and the rest of his stuff and jumped in his car.
5: It was packed with every single thing that he owned was in that car. It was funny.
0: He knocked around for a few years, and then one day in 2006, he met Kathleen Dorsett.
6: I knew she was a school teacher and that she lived in Jersey and that he was in love with her, and it seemed like he found the one.
0: And if opposites attract, this match couldn't miss. Kathleen Dorsett seemed as grounded as it gets. She had her own house right across the street from her folks, and she was great with children, as friends noticed when Stephen brought her out to California.
6: And they came down and stayed, I think, a week with us. She seemed really nice. They took my kids out and took them shopping and bought some games for them and stuff like that.
0: Stephen started taking life a little more seriously. He got a job at the local Honda dealership and did really well, according to his coworker and friend, Lloyd McCracken.
7: Oh, absolutely. Absolutely. He was a team player. You know, if you needed something, you can always depend on him.
0: Kathleen was eager to start a family of her own. So about a year after they met, she and Stephen got married.
5: He couldn't believe this was happening. He was just so happy.
0: So there he was, Stephen Moore, solid citizen with a steady job, the wife, and the nice in-laws across the street.
7: You know, I'm finally settling down. You know, I got a family. Besides taking care of his mother, he had somebody else he could actually take care of.
0: And kids couldn't come fast enough. Elizabeth was born about a year and a half after the wedding.
3: Do you remember the day she was born?
1: Oh, my God, yeah. And I can remember standing at the nursery, and he stood there with his arms around me, crying, both of us, looking at her.
0: Kathleen seemed born to be a mother. And Stephen?
1: All of a sudden, it all came together for him. And his daughter made a man out of him.
0: That should have been the beginning of the happy ending for Stephen and his wife, Kathleen. But in 2010, on a Monday morning in August, Stephen just didn't show up for work. The guys at Honda called Kathleen. She hadn't seen him since early morning.
7: I knew something was wrong because he's there before me. And when he didn't show up, I started calling his phone, but it kept on going to voicemail.
0: His mom, Evelyn, was taking a little vacation in Maine. Maybe he'd blown off work to join her. Lloyd McCracken doubted it.
7: When I finally got a hold of her, I just said, do you know where your son is? She said, no. And then she started panicking.
1: I called him and he didn't answer.
0: The Honda folks waited a couple of hours, then called the police. Al Vega, then a detective, handled the missing persons investigation.
8: About noon on August 16th, we received a call from the employer of Stephen expressing that he didn't show up for work.
0: Police learned Stephen had loaned Evelyn his own car to make the long drive to Maine because it was newer and safer. He was driving his mom's car until she got back.
8: Maybe he drove somewhere and he's a bad car crash and no one knows where he's at.
0: Where was Stephen Moore? As police followed his trail, they caught a tantalizing glimpse of where he had been. But the question remained, where did he go?
9: Coming up, a text from Kathleen.
10: Where are you? Everyone is looking for you.
9: A stop at the store.
8: There was a transaction at a local Quick Check.
9: Where would they lead? Even investigators could not have imagined that.
11: I've never had a case with so many twists and turns.

0: As the day wore on, Steven's work friends grew more worried. A no-show at the dealership, he wasn't answering his phone. Detectives looking for him needed a crash course in Steven's life. They started with the family he had married into. There was Kathleen, of course, dedicated teacher, attentive mother, the kind who made her own baby food and fretted over every detail of her daughter's care.
1: Did you check into their standing in the community?
2: I knew what and who they were, to the fact of that she was a teacher and where they resided.
0: Detective Jeff Wilbert learned that Stephen's father-in-law, Thomas, adored his granddaughter, and he got along with the neighbors, too.
3: We had stories of Thomas shoveling sidewalks and driveways, and if there was a mechanical failure on an air conditioner or something like that, a simple phone call, and Thomas would be there.
0: And Stephen's mother-in-law, Leslie, nearly everyone saw her campaign ads when she ran for the school board.
4: Today, I wanted to introduce myself and tell you who I am and why I am qualified to serve you.
0: Detectives also learned that the Dorsets often hosted pool parties and barbecues on this little block. Stephen's friend Cam came for a visit.
5: Her parents lived on the corner right there. So, I mean, it was just like right across the street.
0: But when investigators talked to Kathleen and her parents about where Stephen might be, they weren't much help. Because, as it turns out, Stephen didn't live there anymore. For Stephen and Kathleen, wedded bliss didn't last very long. Detectives learned the marriage went downhill after the baby was born. Kathleen, always driven, was a supermom. And friends say she made Stephen feel like he couldn't do anything right.
6: He wasn't holding the baby right. He wasn't changing the diapers right. He wasn't putting her down for naps at the right time.
5: You know, just very protective of the child, which is sometimes, you know, mothers are like that at the beginning.
0: So in love with her baby, friends told police how Kathleen hovered over her care.
5: So it's like, hey, you know, it's the hormones and everything going on with her and blah, blah, blah. Just relax and just kind of go with it a little bit and see what happens.
0: But Stephen complained it didn't get better.
5: She wasn't showing him any love anymore, and no, there was the intimacy. Everything was gone.
0: And there was another problem for Stephen. The cozy life across the street from the in-laws had gotten a little too cozy. Police learned that the doting grandparents couldn't stay away.
5: They would just pop in unannounced. Not even knock, just walk in the house at any time. He was kind of felt that was kind of weird.
0: Investigators learned that Stephen felt so smothered that when Elizabeth was 10 months old, he walked out on his wife and in-laws and moved back in with his mom. The divorce became final just a few months before Stephen disappeared. Cam had to wonder, maybe Stephen just needed to get away.
5: It did cross my mind, you know, when you're going through this thing, sometimes you just want to disappear for a little bit and not talk to anybody and kind of get your thoughts together and find out exactly what's going on.
0: But that's not the vibe investigators were getting. His mother said Stephen didn't sound like he wanted to get away. In fact, he sounded pretty happy the night before he disappeared. He was enjoying an overnight visit with 20-month-old Elizabeth.
7: He called me. He said, we're in our jammies and we're watching cartoons. And I said, sleep tight, I'll talk to you tomorrow.
0: The next morning, he left the baby with Kathleen.
2: Stephen showed up to her house around 7:45 a.m. with their daughter. He drops him off.
0: Kathleen told investigators she hadn't heard from him since, even when she sent him a text.
1: What was the text message she sent to him?
3: She showed me her phone and it said, where are you? Everyone is looking for you.
0: So investigators ran through all the possibilities.
1: Did he have a girlfriend?
2: No. Not that we were aware of.
1: Was he into anything bad? Was he into drugs? Anything that would get him into trouble?
2: No, not that we're aware of.
1: Financial issues?
2: No.
0: But when police looked at his checking account, it showed something. Two debit charges posted on Monday afternoon.
2: I found out that there was a transaction at a local Quick Check on that date for like $9. And then there was another transaction later on that day at a Chipotle in Eatontown, which is in the same town as that he works in.
1: This is after he dropped off his daughter at Kathleen's.
2: Correct.
0: So whatever happened to Stephen could well have happened later on Monday. Another day went by, no Stephen. Then In the early morning hours of Wednesday, August 18th, a 911 call came into dispatch.
8: 911, where's your emergency?
9: There's a fire right outside of my apartment.
0: A car fire had erupted in a lonely section of Long Branch, New Jersey, not far from the Dorsett's tidy, peaceful little street. The question, where was Stephen Moore, was about to be answered.
10: Coming up.
2: My God. Gosh. Here we go. I had that intuition. It's going to be bad, and then it was.
10: A whole new mystery begins as police uncover a secret diary.
3: It's one of those few homicide cases that when you really want to get into that victim's head and know exactly what's going on, Stephen left it for us.
10: Recorded by Stephen himself.
11: This whole thing is just getting absurd.

0: The call went out just after 4 in the morning. A car had erupted in flames in Long Branch, New Jersey. By the time Detective Al Vega arrived on the scene, he'd already gotten word. The car was Evelyn Moore's, the same one her son Stephen was driving when he disappeared. Detective Vega had a bad feeling.
1: I'm like, gosh, here we go. You know, it's like I had that intuition. It's going to be bad, and then it was. During fire suppression efforts, they found unidentifiable human remains in a trunk.
0: It was the body of a man burned beyond recognition, but investigators could make out a tattoo that was identical to Stephen's. The missing persons case had just taken a tragic turn. Stephen Moore, devoted father and loving son, was dead. Detective Jeff Wilbert with the Monmouth County Prosecutor's Office took charge.
2: The vehicle was parked here, and this is when we picked up the homicide investigation.
3: And then it took on a whole new direction.
2: It did.
3: Did you have any theories as to what might have happened?
2: No, at that point in time, we did not.
0: One thing was clear. Whoever torched the car had started with the trunk where the victim was.
2: The rear bumper just completely melted off the rear of the vehicle.
3: Could you tell how the fire was started?
2: Once you opened the trunk and once the body was removed, there definitely was an obvious odor of gasoline.
0: Now that he had gone from missing person to murder victim, investigators had to look at everything in Stephen's life.
2: We spent some time looking into Stephen's background. We learned that Stephen was a competitive speed skater.
0: But his life as a skater turned up nothing.
2: How was he doing at work? We learned that he was doing really well at work.
0: So investigators took a closer look at Stephen's brief marriage to Kathleen and learned how bad it really got. Friends like Missy Queen thought Kathleen had gone mad with motherhood, like the time Stephen tried to feed Elizabeth the smidgen of sauerkraut.
4: She just screamed at him. There's that, you know, you don't feed a baby sauerkraut, you know. That's not baby food.
0: Stephen's divorce attorney, Veronica Davis, said she'd never seen anything like it.
5: She had a list. Well, she gave him a schedule, a written schedule, an outline, and she wanted him to fill in the blanks. What did she eat today? When did she nap? When did she go to the bathroom? How long did she sleep? And she would call. Even if he had her for 3 hours, she would call four times. What is she doing? It was very disconcerting. It was dysfunctional.
0: The dysfunction was seeping into Stephen's life at work. Lloyd McCracken told police how Kathleen would bring the baby over, it seemed, just to humiliate him in front of his coworkers.
6: I think it was more out of spite. She would bring the baby in, and he would try to pick up the baby or hold the baby, and she would just take the baby out of his arms, and then it became into a yelling match, and then she would storm out.
7: Because I just feel like that's all she wanted out of me was just the baby. He was basically a sperm donor, basically. Yeah, that's how he felt.
0: Investigators learned that even though the divorce was final, the custody battle was never ending. Stephen fought for more time with his daughter, but to his mom, it looked like an uphill battle. He couldn't afford the endless litigation.
8: Her parents had more money than I did to help him, and so he didn't stand a chance.
0: But his divorce attorney saw him toughen up, deciding when enough was enough.
5: She was issuing all these edicts, and that's when he came to me, panicked. And we did go into court immediately.
0: So Stephen was pushing back, and investigators looking at this case took note. Stephen's friends and family believe Kathleen thought she had married a passive, go-along guy, but ended up with a man who wouldn't roll over.
7: He had overnight visits and stuff like that, and I know that she did not like that at all because she could not control what was happening.
0: Detective Wilbert heard plenty about the custody battle from friends and family, but then discovered evidence that was both powerful and unique. Stephen had kept an audio diary.
2: He was documenting all the issues that were going on between he and Kathleen.
0: Stephen made this recording about 3 weeks before his murder.
9: I'm getting very tired of Katie calling me and questioning every move I make. I'm able to take care of our child just as well as she can.
2: It's one of those few homicide cases that when you really want to get into that victim's head and know exactly what's going on, Stephen left it for us.
9: It's always BS, and it's her way or no way. I just want to be able to spend time with my daughter with no bull.
0: Investigators also heard Stephen standing up for his rights. He recorded one exchange with Kathleen as he was picking up the baby for a short visit. Kathleen was planning to take Elizabeth for a weekend trip out of state against his wishes.
9: Are you still planning on going to Florida?
10: Yeah.
9: Okay, I would like an itinerary. I would like to know what airline you're flying on. Why? Because it's my right.
10: Okay.
9: And times.
10: Okay, we'll see. Yeah, sure. I'll get them to you.
9: And when are you leaving?
10: Thursday, like I told you.
9: Okay, I'm still not right. This is still not right.
10: Good for you that it's not right.
0: Investigators could hear Kathleen digging at Stephen in front of their daughter.
10: I know you don't want to go, but it is what it is. It is what it is, my princess.
0: And what it was ugly and bitter. But a lot of custody fights are like that, and they don't end in murder. The mystery of who killed Stephen Moore was still a puzzle, but the pieces were about to come together.
11: Coming up.
2: She offered us food, a drink.
11: Police pay another visit to Kathleen.
2: I remember eating grapes with her in her kitchen, and like everything was normal.
11: And a big discovery in the bushes.
2: Make sure the entire crime scene unit gets here as quick as possible.

0: Kathleen Dorsett and Stephen Moore seemed to be at war over custody of their baby. So detectives were surprised to learn that the couple had actually agreed on something a couple of months before Stephen's disappearance. They were planning a move together.
1: Were they moving soon?
2: They were. She said construction was ahead of schedule and that they planned on moving in the next couple weeks.
0: The plan came together after Kathleen announced she was taking the baby and moving with her parents to Florida. Instead of fighting it, Stephen worked with his attorney to iron out an agreement. The Dorsetts could take Elizabeth to Florida if they took Stephen too.
3: They would get him an apartment, and he would only have to pay $600 a month towards the rent, and that it would be in close proximity to where they lived, and that they would actually give him financial support until he got a job.
1: With this agreement, did Stephen sort of think that things were turning around? I mean, was he okay with it?
3: Yeah, he was hopeful. He was willing to move to Florida.
0: Stephen's friend Cam thought it was a bad idea.
4: I really told him, no, don't do it. I just wouldn't trust him.
0: And in fact, investigators learned the Florida plan wasn't solving the problems between Kathleen and Stephen. His friend said Kathleen was criticizing him more than ever. So Stephen stopped answering his phone so he could save Kathleen's voicemails, just keeping a record in case he needed it someday.
5: I'm going to tell you for the last time, we are following the schedule we've been following since he got a divorce.
0: Investigators heard the hostile relationship reaching the boiling point.
2: Stephen left it for us. He left it for the investigative team. Even leading up 10 days prior to his death, he had his voice recording diary going, and it was very helpful.
5: Now, I don't give a what you think. You're right. My way or the highway.
0: As police consider the awful problems between Kathleen and Stephen, another key piece of information came to light. Those debit charges that hit Stephen's account after he dropped the baby off? Well, another check with the bank revealed that Stephen made those charges a few days before. Here he is at a Chipotle a few days before he disappeared. That charge he made just didn't show up until Monday.
2: Once we realized, it brought us back to the fact that Stephen was last seen alive in front of Kathleen Dorsett's house that Monday morning.
0: So, with all that information, investigators made a beeline back to Kathleen Dorsett and that cozy cul-de-sac. Detective Wilbert began with an update from the medical examiner.
2: He said the medical examiner ruled it as a homicide. Traumatic blunt force trauma was the cause. And I said, do you have any questions? And she said, how am I supposed to respond to this?
0: So calm. It still wasn't clear where this line of questioning would lead until another investigator pulled Detective Wilbert aside. He'd been talking to the neighbors, and they had a story to tell.
2: On the morning of August 16th, they were both woke from their sleep after hearing screams. And in fact, one of the neighbors actually looked out her window, her bedroom window, and she saw Kathleen towards the back of the house. And the neighbor, she inquired, are you okay? What's going on? And Kathleen said, close the window.
0: Screams on the morning Stephen disappeared. Later, Kathleen told the neighbors that it was the dog having a seizure. Detective Wilbert thought he might be standing at a crime scene. He asked Kathleen if they could search her property.
2: Without hesitation, she said, no, that's fine.
0: The detective was struck by her nonchalant response, but still wasted no time in telling his investigator,
2: make sure the entire crime scene unit gets here as quick as possible. And while we were waiting for the crime scene unit to show up, she offered us food, a drink, the bathroom. I remember eating grapes with her in her kitchen, and like everything was normal.
0: Kathleen also talked about her gardening efforts. They put in some new mulch to spruce up the yard for the upcoming open house, she said.
2: It was odd, and it was an area of interest.
0: It seemed like she was just trying to make small talk, but when the crime scene investigators showed up, it was one of the first places they checked.
2: One of the forensic detectives put on protective gloves. He had put his hand into the mulch and, in fact, came up with blood on the protected glove.
0: Not a few smatterings, lots of blood, and it tested human.
6: Coming up, the ex-wife makes a trip to the station.
7: Do you wish to?
8: No.
6: And then...
1: this is such a moment for you.
2: It's a breaking moment.
6: A stunner on surveillance tape.
2: It looks like a tarp, a rope, a 4x4.
1: Everything you might need for a murder.
2: Yes, exactly.
6: Someone's caught on camera, and it's definitely not Kathleen.

0: Some home improvement had changed the landscape of the Stephen Moore murder investigation in ways no one saw coming. Crime scene investigators found human blood around some new mulch at the home of Kathleen Dorsett.
1: CPR.
0: Detective Wilbert brought Kathleen down to the station, and the chatty woman who'd just been serving him grapes now refused to talk.
1: Do you wish to?
2: No.
1: Okay.
0: Mark Lemieux was the prosecutor assigned to the case. He had the blood, along with the reports of screaming the morning Stephen disappeared, and the bad history between Kathleen and Stephen. But he wanted to nail down the details of the case, so he let her leave the station.
3: We do not charge her yet, and the reason for that is that we wanted to sit back and figure out, was there more to this story?
0: 2 days later, they made a decision. With police cameras rolling, the investigation team went back to Kathleen's home.
1: I remember walking up to the door, knocking on the door. Thomas had answered it.
0: Some home improvement had changed the landscape of the Stephen Moore murder investigation in ways no one saw coming. Crime scene investigators found human blood around some new mulch at the home of Kathleen Dorsett.
1: CPR.
0: Detective Wilbert brought Kathleen down to the station, and the chatty woman who'd just been serving him grapes now refused to talk.
1: Do you wish to?
2: No.
1: Okay.
0: Mark Lemieux was the prosecutor assigned to the case. He had the blood, along with the reports of screaming the morning Stephen disappeared, and the bad history between Kathleen and Stephen. But he wanted to nail down the details of the case, so he let her leave the station.
3: We do not charge her yet, and the reason for that is that we wanted to sit back and figure out, was there more to this story?
0: 2 days later, they made a decision. With police cameras rolling, the investigation team went back to Kathleen's home.
1: I remember walking up to the door, knocking on the door. Thomas had answered it and invited me in. I told Kathleen that she was under arrest for the murder of Stephen Moore. She was handcuffed and she was quickly escorted from the residence.
0: The neighbors watched, flabbergasted, as Kathleen Dorsett, teacher, devoted mother, and daughter of a nice, respectable couple, was arrested for the murder of Stephen Moore. Her father, still standing in her house, was clearly devastated. Who knows what triggered his next move? But very early the next morning, Thomas Dorsett drove to his attorney's office.
1: He parked there, and it looked like he was taking a nap.
4: Was he really taking a nap?
1: No, when his attorney arrived shortly after 8 a.m., he pulled in, he parked his vehicle next to Thomas Dorsett's vehicle, and then all of a sudden, panic set in.
0: Thomas wasn't sleeping.
1: Thomas had a tube hooked to a 30-pound refrigerant canister, and the tube was in his mouth.
0: Police busted through his truck window and pulled him out. He was rushed to the hospital in a coma.
4: Suicide attempt?
1: That's what it was.
0: His daughter's arrest may have pushed him over the edge, but police suspected something other than despair caused Thomas to try to kill himself. Like maybe guilt. Detective Wilbert remembers something Thomas did when they arrived to arrest his daughter.
1: As soon as we entered into the residence, Thomas Dorsett removed his wallet from his back pocket as if he was going to turn it over. Exactly, like, let me get rid of my property right now.
4: He was going to get arrested, was what it looked like.
1: Right.
0: But more than anything, the prosecutor focused on the cause of Stephen's death, blunt force trauma and strangulation.
4: What was the significance of the injuries?
3: The significance of that led us to clearly know that this was something more than just Kathleen being involved.
0: But police still didn't have any hard evidence to connect Thomas to the crime until...
1: It was a phone call that came in from a restaurant owner in Long Branch.
0: This restaurant owner had some videotape, he said, that might be of interest to the investigators.
1: We left the scene where Thomas tried to commit suicide, and we immediately responded to the restaurant in Long Branch.
0: There, they found this security video, recorded Monday, August 16th, the morning of Stephen Moore's disappearance. It shows two cars arriving, one after another. The first car grabbed their attention. It was Evelyn Moore's, the car Stephen was driving before his death. And there, behind the wheel,
1: we saw Thomas Dorsett driving Evelyn Moore's vehicle and Kathleen Dorsett following Thomas in her vehicle.
4: This is such a moment for you.
1: It's a breaking moment.
0: Evelyn Moore's car? What was Thomas doing with it? The investigators were sure at the moment the video was taken, Stephen's body had to be in the trunk of that car. An hour later, Thomas returned to the dumpster, this time in his white van.
1: It got better. Thomas Dorsett pulls back into that parking lot area. Thomas is seen wearing protective gloves and discarding a number of items into the dumpster, to include a garbage can filled with items. It looks like a tarp, a rope, a 4x4.
4: Everything you might need for a murder.
1: Yes, exactly.
0: That put Thomas, as well as Kathleen, in the thick of the crime. So when he woke up from that coma, Thomas Dorsett was transferred to the Monmouth County Jail.
4: What do you think happened that morning in that driveway?
3: I think that on Monday morning, a plan was made for Kathleen to have Stephen to go down the driveway to go get some tools from a basement. And as he came down, Thomas was standing behind a bush next to the driveway. And as he came down, he was struck right in the face. Stephen was bleeding all over that driveway, bleeding into the bushes. And we know that Thomas takes a rope that he throws out later, and he uses that rope to extinguish any ounce of life that Stephen had left.
0: With Kathleen and her father in jail, a court decided that Kathleen's mother, Leslie, wasn't a fit guardian, so Grandma Evelyn, Stephen's mother, got the baby. In the end, the investigators believed Kathleen and Thomas killed Stephen because they wanted him away from the baby and out of their lives.
4: If they had have ever made it to Florida, did they have a backup plan for Stephen?
1: Someone that got close with Kathleen after the murder had told her that one of their plans was to feed Stephen to the alligators down in Florida.
4: It's like it just keeps getting taken to a whole new level.
1: Exactly.
0: It seemed like a slam dunk case, but as Kathleen sat in jail awaiting trial, she didn't sound like a woman facing hard time. On the phone with her mother, she sounded oddly breezy, almost cheerful.
2: How was dinner?
5: Very nice. We went to the place where Luigi's funeral was.
2: Oh, okay.
0: Just the beginning of a conversation that got stranger and stranger. There's another crime brewing, a whole new chapter in the tale of Kathleen Dorsett and her family.
6: Coming up.
2: How much can you come up with in cash?
5: I told you.
2: Just $1,000?
5: That's it?
2: That's all I have left.
6: An underhanded plot and an undercover sting.
7: How do you want this done? Looking at an accident?
8: Natural.
9: They wanted to make it look like some type of medication overdose.
6: Mother and daughter were in for a hit, just not the kind they were expecting.

0: 4 months after the death of Stephen Moore, Kathleen Dorsett and her father were in jail awaiting trial for his murder. Given all that, you'd think Kathleen would have been wallowing in despair while she was sitting in jail. That's not how she sounded when she called her mother.
1: How was the party? Okay. How was everybody?
2: Wonderful time. Everybody sent you their regards. Laura specifically.
1: Oh, really? Oh, good.
2: Yeah.
0: They talked about the weather.
3: We're only supposed to get 4 or 6 inches.
0: And the cats.
2: You know what those batty cats knocked down? Elizabeth's strawberry shortcake plate and broke it.
3: Oh, no. Those little...
2: I didn't think it could be broken.
0: And gossiped about a friend's kids.
3: Yeah, she can't take care of them by herself.
2: Oh, they're uncontrollable. They're uncontrollable.
3: Yeah?
0: And they also talked about money. Kathleen, an inmate, suddenly needed a lot of cash.
3: How much can you come up with in cash?
2: I told you.
3: Just $1,000?
2: That's it? That's all I have left?
0: Mother and daughter met in person after that. Then came this cagey call.
3: What we discussed at the visit?
2: Yeah.
3: It kind of already in motion. You need to do your part.
0: Something was brewing.
3: Remember natural? Write that. The word diabetic. That's it. And the original amount I told you in money, $1,000. That's it.
2: Okay.
3: Seal it. Someone will meet you there. It's not even going to be someone you know.
0: That someone was this man.
4: I'm Sammy. I'm the guy Kathleen Dorsett hired to kill Evelyn Moore.
0: Evelyn Moore, the grandmother who had custody of baby Elizabeth.
4: Kathleen Dorsett had set up that I would meet the mother at the Target in Ocean Township.
0: So on the appointed day, Elizabeth's grandmother, Leslie Dorsett, arrived at the Target with an envelope of cash and Evelyn Moore's address, ready to put the hit on the other grandmother. There she is, looking for Sammy.
5: Hello.
6: Hi. Did she have the $1,000?
4: She provided me a white envelope with the $1,000 cash.
5: How much is in here?
6: $1,000.
5: Cash?
6: Cash.
5: 100, 2, 3, 4.
4: They also provided me Evelyn Moore's address on that envelope.
5: How do you want this done? Looking at an accident?
6: Natural. As possible.
4: They wanted the murder to look like it was natural.
6: Natural. Did they have any suggestions?
4: Poisoning.
5: So, like a poisoning, or you tell me?
6: She was a diabetic.
5: Okay.
4: They told me that Evelyn Moore was a diabetic, and they wanted to make it look like she either died in her sleep, some type of medication overdose, but certainly they didn't want a brutal murder where it would bring attention coming back to them.
6: You also had asked for a photo. Was that provided?
4: It was not. She said that Kathleen Dorsett did not tell her to bring the photo.
3: I thought I told you to have one, doofus.
2: You did not.
3: Yes, I did. I told you to write the stuff on the back of the picture. That's what I told you.
2: Nope.
3: Yes, I did. Yes, I did, Mother.
0: So Mother did as she was told. She got the picture of Evelyn, got back in her car, and headed out to mail the photo to the hitman. However,
6: this hit was never really going to happen, was it?
4: It was not.
6: Why not?
4: Because I'm a detective from the Monmouth County Prosecutor's Office.
0: Not hitman Sammy, but Detective Scott Samus. It turns out Kathleen's cellmate tipped him off that Kathleen wanted to put a hit on Evelyn. The cellmate said Kathleen was so angry Evelyn had custody, she wanted to have Evelyn killed. So the cops were onto them from the start.
6: Lots of people don't like their mother-in-law, but murder?
7: It was highly disturbing to know and see what happened here.
0: Leslie was arrested with Evelyn's picture in an envelope on the passenger seat. And now Kathleen, already charged with murder, was also charged with attempted murder.
6: How shocking was it? How did you even find out that this plan was in motion?
8: To kill me? Jeff will tell you.
9: I said, Leslie's been arrested for a conspiracy to commit murder. And she said, on who? And I said, on you. Leslie and Kathleen had plotted to kill you.
0: With the murder-for-hire plot revealed, the case against the Dorsetts came together. So 3 years after Stephen was killed...
10: After Stephen was convinced to retrieve his tools, I took my daughter into my house, knowing all the time my father was back there waiting to kill him.
0: The Dorsetts had a family reunion of sorts in Monmouth County Superior Court. Kathleen Dorsett, the former school teacher, pleaded guilty to those charges of murder and attempted murder. Thomas Dorsett, doting grandfather and good neighbor, pleaded guilty to murder and arson for hire. Leslie Dorsett, former school board member, pleaded guilty to second-degree conspiracy to commit murder.
11: The goal was to kill Evelyn.
0: Kathleen got 58 years in prison. Thomas got 45, and Leslie was sentenced to 7 years. She was released on parole after serving

0: And Scott had my back, literally.
1: What's your nickname for him?
0: He's my hitman. My own private hitman.
2: And Detective Jeff Wilbert had a special place in her heart.
0: Jeff, I couldn't love him more if he was my son. That's really the way I feel.
2: Mostly, she wanted to give her youngest son the credit she felt he deserved.
1: What do you tell your granddaughter about her father? What's the most important thing that she knows as she grows up?
0: That he loved her. That he's in heaven and he's looking down and he'll always be there loving her.
2: Evelyn is gone now too. She died in 2021 at the age of 86. And Elizabeth? She continued to live with family who wanted only the best for her, just as her father did before.
3: How you doing, big girl? Hi there.
4: Oh, Daddy loves you. Oh, Daddy loves you. Yes, he does.
5: That's all for now. I'm Lester Holt. Thanks for joining us.
6: All of our things are gone. We have nothing.
7: The negotiations still dragging on.
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10: Good morning and welcome to Sunday Today. On this August 9th, I'm Willie Geist. It has been 8 days now since a suspected arsonist sparked a massive fire that has destroyed hundreds of homes and businesses in Washington state. That fire and several others still burning out of control this morning as firefighters struggle to get the upper hand. Overnight, a new blaze just north in British Columbia, forcing tens of thousands of people to evacuate quickly. We'll have a live report from the ground. Plus, as the war in Iran nears 6 months of fighting, there still is no deal this morning to open the critical Strait of Hormuz, despite President Trump saying again an agreement is close. Now Iran is issuing new demands of the United States. We'll have the latest in a live report from the Middle East just ahead. Then our Sunday focus on new outbreaks this week of that stomach illness tied to iceberg lettuce. We'll let you know what you should know and what you should be eating and not be eating right now. And later, we will turn to our Sunday spotlight on the enduring charm of classic typewriters, an elegant departure from the daily drudgery of punching out text messages with our thumbs. And then a new Sunday sit-down and some darts with Jason Sudeikis as Ted Lasso returns for a new season. And the show he dreamed up with friends continues its underdog run as an international phenomenon.
11: I can't help but recognize the way it's moved folks. The tattoos and the bleep signs and places that I never in a million years would have thought.
10: A Sunday sit-down with Jason Sudeikis, plus another life well-lived, all a bit later in the show. But let's begin this morning with the wildfires sweeping across several western states. Tens of thousands of people have been evacuated as firefighters work around the clock to contain the massive blazes, showing no sign of slowing down. NBC's Ryan Chandler is in Spokane, Washington, with the latest. Ryan, good morning.
12: Willie, good morning. Still new fires breaking out all across the region. Overnight, more than 20,000 people were forced to flee their homes in British Columbia as officials warn of explosive conditions there. Canadian police are investigating a possible death due to those fires in Summerland. And here in Spokane, yesterday we got a close-up look at the hard, heroic work firefighters are doing to finally stop the advance.
13: This morning, a new view of the devastation in Washington. Firefighters take us behind the evacuation line, revealing entire neighborhoods turned to ghost towns. Hundreds of homes burnt to ash, others coated with fire retardant from airdrops. For over a week, fire officials have deemed this area so dangerous, residents cannot yet return to see what they've lost.
14: You have a big enough fire, start up again, this thing could burn through and continue and do more damage to communities that were spared.
13: Incident Commander Tom Clamo showed us this massive base camp where more than 2,000 firefighters sleep between 16-hour shifts, many for 14 days straight.
12: What does a day look like in the lives of these firefighters right now?

0: You know, it starts early, as you can imagine, and then they load up, and it looks like an army of red and green that's leaving camp in the morning, and off to the line they go.
1: In the last week, tragic reminders of the danger they face. Three people killed battling the blazes in Utah and Oregon. The weather fueling the flames, with red flag warnings in several states and 83 million people from coast to coast under heat alerts. In Utah, fire and ice. Look at this hail coming down as wildfire spreads in the distance. Back in Spokane, with an accused arsonist behind bars, firefighters work to heal a city in shock.
2: When you consider the fact that investigators believe all of this was caused by a man who wished to do people harm, how do you make sense of that?
0: I can't make sense of it. But what we can do is try to ease the pain.
2: And our thanks to the men and women of Incident Management Team 7 from California there for showing us along. They told us right now is a critical test of the containment with some overnight winds. But come sunrise, this community may finally be making it out of the woods with some calmer skies ahead. Willie.
3: Let's hope so. They need it desperately. Ryan Chandler in Spokane this morning. Ryan, thanks so much. This morning, Iran is issuing a new set of demands to President Trump and American negotiators before it says it will even consider reopening that vital Strait of Hormuz. NBC's chief international correspondent, Keir Simmons, is in Doha with more. Keir, what's the latest?
4: But Willie, good morning to you. Just when it seemed a deal was close, Iran reissuing this hardline set of demands. Just this weekend, Vice President Vance has said he believed that talks were making some progress, but now Iran again targeting ships in the Strait of Hormuz, and Iranian state media issuing this list of demands, citing the Iranian Supreme Council that it says must be met before the Strait of Hormuz can be reopened. It includes that the U.S. should never again target Iran or insult Iran, even in any language, that U.S. forces must be removed from around Iran, and that sanctions must be lifted, and that Iranian assets must be returned to Iran. Willie, it also says that damages must be paid to Iran for the war this year and the war last year, which targeted Iran's nuclear program. Now, Willie, there are signs of divisions inside Iran. The President Pezeshkian, saying that Iran should not lose the benefits of diplomacy. And there are reports this morning that President Pezeshkian has met with the Supreme Leader, Mujtaba Khamenei. Now, Khamenei is the person who will finally ultimately decide on whether to say yes or no to an agreement. But this morning, Willie, there is no news from President Trump, no response to those Iranian demands, where inevitably those demands will put pressure on oil prices and on the Trump administration. Willie?
3: And almost all of those demands non-starters for the United States. So here we stay. Keir Simmons in Doha. Keir, thanks so much. A very busy week on Capitol Hill ended this weekend with Republicans approving by a single vote the nomination of President Trump's former personal lawyer, Todd Blanche, as attorney general. This is we're learning more this morning about former President Biden's battle with prostate cancer. NBC's Julie Serkin is traveling with President Trump in New Jersey. Julie, good morning.
5: Willie, good morning. President Biden has handled his cancer battle privately for the most part, with rare details from his family. Now, a sad new update on the president's condition from his son.
6: This morning, a sobering update from President Joe Biden's son, Hunter, about his father's cancer battle.
7: The cancer has spread, has metastasized into his bones and further. It's very painful.
6: The 83-year-old former president and vice president diagnosed with stage 4 prostate cancer last May. His latest public appearance at the opening of the Obama Presidential Center.
7: It's very debilitating in many respects, but he's still out there. He's still doing this thing.
6: In June, former First Lady Jill Biden telling Craig that the cancer had spread to Biden's bones.
8: I think Joe will live with cancer till the rest of his life.
6: Medical experts say this is not good news for Biden's prognosis, though it's not clear where exactly his cancer spread. Prostate cancer can infect the bones, then go to the pelvis, brain, and liver.
7: And it's really sad to watch, as I wish he would complain more. Because it's not good.
9: But you continue to
6: If he hadn't dropped out of the 2024 presidential race and won, Biden would be halfway through his second term. Hunter Biden rejecting the premise that his family enabled Biden to run.
7: Joe Biden made all the decisions.
5: Willie, it is so notable that Hunter Biden is sharing those new details and is speaking out, but I'm told the president's team is not expected to share further at this point. Willie?
3: All right, Julie Serkin, traveling with President Trump this morning, sending our best wishes as well to former President Biden. Thanks so much, Julie. Kristen Welker is the moderator of Meet the Press. Kristen, good morning. It's always great to see you. Boy, there's a laundry list of stories we could talk about with you, and you got a busy morning ahead of you. But let's start with that Senate primary race in the state of Michigan, because one of your guests this morning will be Abdul Al-Sayed, who defeated by a narrow margin the congresswoman there, Haley Stevens from Michigan. And it sets up this conversation about the battle internally in the Democratic Party between sort of centrist mainline Democrats and this progressive wing, which won in Michigan. So what does that fight look like inside the party right now?
9: Willie, it's a great question, and it is the big question looming over these midterms. Can progressive candidates win in purple states like Michigan? And the Senate race is really one of the greatest tests of that, as well as how big of a tent the Democratic Party really is. So just to put this into context, it is nearly impossible for Democrats to win the Senate without winning Michigan. As you said, Abdul Al-Sayed narrowly won his primary battle. So the challenge for him will be winning over those who voted for his opponent and moderate independent voters who could sway the entire election. For their part, Republicans from President Trump to Al-Sayed's opponent, Mike Rogers, aiming to paint him as extreme, even calling him a communist and a danger to Michigan. And look, Willie, both parties have their political baggage. For Democrats, it is those deep divisions within their party. For Republicans, it's President Trump's low approval rating with the war in Iran now more than 5 months in. It's been dragging down his approval rating on the economy as well. All of this with just over 80 days to go until Election Day, Willie.
3: Will be a fascinating race to watch, and interesting to watch Mike Rogers, the Republican, reach out to Haley Stevens, Democratic voters, and saying, if you don't like Abdul Al-Sayed, come join us. Kristen, thanks so much. We'll look for much more this morning on Meet the Press when Kristen is joined, as we said, by Michigan's Democratic Senate nominee Abdul Al-Sayed, as well as Republican Senator Jim Banks of Indiana and Democratic Senator Chris Murphy of Connecticut. This morning, police in New York City are on the scene of a tragic boating accident where a woman and a young child were killed near the Statue of Liberty. Jessica Cunnington from our New York station WNBC has details. Jessica, what do we know?
10: Willie, good morning. An absolute tragedy here. We do not yet know what exactly happened to cause this boat to overturn, but we know that it happened just before 10:30 last night. The NYPD says they got a call about an overturned boat about 22 feet long near Liberty Island in New York Harbor. When crews arrived here, they found that 12 people had already been rescued from the water, but sadly, a 27-year-old woman and a 5-month-old little girl had to be pulled from the water. They were rushed to the hospital, but police say they did not survive. One witness I talked to said she saw several victims huddled together being escorted off a boat by NYPD officers. This accident, of course, still under investigation this morning as we wait to hear more details from the NYPD about what went horribly wrong here. Willie.
3: All right, Jessica Cunnington in Jersey City this morning. Jessica, thanks so much. Let's turn now and get a quick check of your local Sunday weather.

Straight ahead, the highs and lows of the week, including the 99-year-old trailblazer who threw out the first pitch of the new Women's Baseball League and even inspired its mascot. And Harry Styles turning a potential wet stage blooper into a smooth serenade. Nicely done, Harry. But up next, our Sunday focus on food safety in America, with those outbreaks of stomach illness tied to lettuce and now salmonella concerns at some of the country's favorite restaurants. We'll tell you what you need to know when Sunday Today comes right back.

0: This week, the CDC reported a new outbreak in 15 states of stomach illness tied to iceberg lettuce. The parasite, known as Cyclospora, is causing concern and confusion across the country about whether salad is safe. The latest outbreak comes as the CDC also warned this week about jalapenos served in several popular restaurants causing salmonella. So what should you be eating right now and what should you stay away from? NBC News medical reporter Dr. Akshay Sayal has our Sunday focus.
1: Call it the summer of the stomach bug.
2: I am on day 17 of this parasite, and I'm not having a good time.
1: From Cyclospora to Salmonella, some of the fresh foods that are staples of summer have been linked to outbreaks sickening thousands of Americans.
3: In your experience, have you ever seen an outbreak of this magnitude before?
4: I've never seen an outbreak of cyclosporiasis of this magnitude before. We've had other foodborne outbreaks that cover many states, but this is very distinctive for cyclosporiasis, that's for sure.
1: Nearly every state has been hit with Cyclospora, except for Delaware, Hawaii, and Montana. The CDC says they've confirmed more than 10,000 cases with 12,000 more under investigation. Unusual for a parasite that usually affects fewer than 3,000 people a year. Then, just as the Cyclospora outbreak appeared to be winding down, another threat, Salmonella, with outbreaks linked to eggs and jalapeno peppers. The cases related to jalapenos spreading across 27 states. Restaurant chains, including Chipotle and Qdoba, pulling some Mexican-grown peppers. That's because, in both outbreaks, investigators have traced some of the suspected produce back through a complicated supply chain which sources produce from Mexico. The U.S., in general, relies heavily on Mexico for fresh produce. More than 60% of imported vegetables come from there. Barbara Kowalczyk is a food safety expert at George Washington University.
5: We have not invested in food safety the way we should. And we haven't invested in our public health systems around food safety the way we should. And that has led to these big outbreaks.
1: She says what we're seeing could be the result of recent cuts by the administration.
5: Cutting public health preparedness funding on the surface may seem like it's not a factor, but modernizing IT systems used at the state and local level impacts food safety. Making cuts at USAID that result in surveillance programs going away in Central America can impact food safety.
1: The administration, however, has said that the cuts have had no impact. But the ripple effect has gone far beyond the products actually linked to the outbreaks. Fear and confusion are leading some Americans to avoid entire categories of food, hurting growers who had nothing to do with the outbreak. Now there are some small signs of improvement. Michigan saying new cases of Cyclospora are declining and lifting its warning on bagged lettuce. Still, Kowalczyk says people who are particularly vulnerable to foodborne disease, like very young children, seniors, and pregnant women, may want to be careful.
5: The most important thing consumers can do to protect themselves is be aware, ask questions if you don't know where the produce came from. I always say, when in doubt, throw it out.
0: And Dr. Sayal joins me now live. Doctor, good morning. With these reports over the last few weeks, people have been understandably worried about eating basically anything with lettuce in it. So should they be? And how can we make sure lettuce is safe once we have it home?
6: Good morning, Willie. You know, I want to reiterate what food safety experts have told us since these outbreaks began. America still has one of the safest food supplies in the world, and there's no reason to stop eating lettuce altogether. But if you are worried, buy those whole heads of lettuce instead, and once you're home, remove the outer layers and wash them under running water. And it's important to pay attention to food recalls just like this, not only for Cyclospora, but other illnesses like Salmonella as well. And as you heard in our piece, when in doubt, just throw it out. Willie?
0: Good advice, Dr. Sayal. Thanks so much. We appreciate it. Coming up next, a new Sunday sit-down with Ted Lasso himself, Jason Sudeikis, on a new season of the hit series that has Ted coaching the AFC Richmond women's team. And reflections on Jason's decade on Saturday Night Live. And then a life well-lived, the famed horse trainer, whose compassionate methods changed forever the way animals are treated and earned him a long friendship with Queen Elizabeth. And as we head to break, our photo of the week is a pair of American stars meeting at the Vatican this week. Matthew McConaughey paying his respects to Chicago's own Pope Leo XIV at St. Peter's Basilica on Wednesday during a visit with his wife Camilla. The Pope somehow resisting the urge to tell the Oscar winner All right, all right, all right, in Latin.

0: don't understand why these scores are so low. Look how tiny these goals are.
1: Those are practice goals, Coach.
0: He knocked that ball with his head. Is that legal?
1: Totally legal.
2: Hey, that's... Wow, 3 points.
1: No points.
2: No points? Why not?
1: It's got to go in.
2: Come on, Rob. You got to get it in there to get 3 points.
1: 1 point.
3: They got like an application for...
4: That is a 2013 promo for NBC Sports coverage of English Premier League soccer featuring Ted Lasso, a fictional American football coach learning a new game. Jason Sudeikis was fresh off a decade at Saturday Night Live when he and a pair of his longtime comedy partners came up with that character who, much to their ongoing shock and delight, has gone on to become an international icon. While developing Ted Lasso as a full series, Sudeikis gave the coach more depth than you saw there, emphasizing his optimism, kindness, and underdog spirit. Themes that connected with viewers around the world when the show premiered in August of 2020, in the thick of COVID lockdowns and a divisive political climate. Now, 3 years after Sudeikis thought he had said goodbye to Ted for good, he and the cast are back for another season. Jason and I got together in New York this week for a Sunday sit-down and some darts.
5: Gosh, that's a good night.
6: That's
5: it. It feels good.
6: Look
5: too, I can
6: at
5: tell.
6: That.
5: Oh,
7: you have a dancer's elegance to your throw.
5: You know what we could do is in the famous scene in season one.
8: Have you played a lot of darts, Ted? Which I would have answered, yes, sir.
5: Do you think you could recreate that
7: with the power of editing, similar to the show? I can coach a Premier League team.
4: That unlikely English Premier League football coach is an American named Ted Lasso.
2: Fellas, I can watch you do this jaunty North Korean military thing you do all day, but I need a favor.
4: Jason Sudeikis returns as the beloved title character for a new season of the hit Apple TV series even he did not see coming.
5: If I told you, let's say, like 3 years ago when you were coming off season three, that you and I would be sitting here even talking about a season four.
6: Right.
5: What would you have thought?
7: That I was under litigation? Something? That I missed something in the contract?
5: Yeah. I mean, because you were pretty clear. Three season arc.
7: Yeah.
5: Ted's home.
7: Yeah.
5: He did it. He's back in Kansas City. Back with his family.
7: Yeah.
5: That's it.
7: Yeah.
5: So in the intervening year or two,
7: right,
5: what changed?
7: Exactly. Yeah. I would just hear the voices. I'd hear, you know, Rebecca Keeley, Roy, you know, Ted Higgins, Beard. Like, I just kept hearing. And then I started hearing new voices like that where I was like, well, who are these people? Then at some point I sat my buddies, Brendan Hunt, you know, and Joe Kelly, co-creators of the show. And I was just like, hey, I'm thinking about, like, there might be more to do.
4: This season, the endlessly optimistic Lasso draws a new assignment as coach of the AFC Richmond women's team.
2: Real nice meeting y'all, and I'll see you out on the pitch, okay? Yeah.
5: What was unique and exciting to you about the idea of coaching a women's team?
7: We talked about other ideas, but nothing really felt as gooey, as juicy as what we sort of teased at the end of season three, where Keeley presents Rebecca with that binder about the AFC Richmond women's team. I know how kick-ass little girls are, having one of my own, but also, you know, growing up around a couple, being an older brother to two wise, funny, silly, authentic, heartfelt women, well, then girls, now women, is baked into, like, the enthusiasm for doing this new season.
5: I gotta say, as an audience member, it's exciting because it still has all the things that we love about the show, but then there's this new energy to it.
7: Yeah. And that's what it felt like to us on the inside, too. I was like, oh, this is, yeah, something old, something new, something borrowed, something blue.
5: Yeah.
7: The blue being Roy's language.
5: Did you just come up with that? That was good.
7: I did just come up with that. That'll be the last time I use it. That's for you
5: this
7: only.
5: This is an exclusive?
7: It's off the dome.
4: The 50-year-old Sudeikis grew up just outside of Kansas City with those two younger sisters. His game back then was basketball.
5: Sports, obviously, is a theme throughout your life. You grew up hooper, played a little college ball.
7: Community college, but
5: you played. College. When does performance come into your life?
7: This fellow that I went to school with was like this thing called comedy sports. And they're playing like short-form improv games. And I was like, well, this is fun. And then Cam auditioned and got in. And I would just pester him all the time. Hey, when are the next audition? When are the next auditions? And eventually, you know, took a workshop there and got in. And I just loved it. I made a tremendous, like, friend group there. It was the first time I'd had that experience outside of sports, but it's similar to sports where it was like, here's someone I look up to, maybe even a hero. Here's someone I'm going to learn from. They become a coworker. Then they become a friend. Then they become like a collaborator. And it's like that journey I've had numerous times in my life, and I recognized and felt familiar through the sports aspect.
6: In 2003, that journey brought him to Saturday Night Live, where he was hired first as a writer before joining the cast.
9: I'm about to serve up a heaping spoonful of main justice, you hear?
7: I'm so proud of our generation. You got, like, Kristen, Andy, Bill, Forte, Fred, Seth, like, running the whole thing, Keenan. But then behind the scenes, you got Jost, you got Mulaney.
10: Yeah.
7: It's insane that I got to sort of be there.
11: That's ours. That's ours now. That's ours.
7: It's the hardest, best, worst, most everything job ever.
6: Sudeikis left SNL in 2013, leaning into a movie career that included hits like Horrible Bosses and We're the Millers. But his life changed in August of 2020 when Ted Lasso, the show he dreamed up with friends, became a COVID sensation. It has gone on to win 13 Emmys and an armful of awards for Sudeikis.
12: And your response to our show has been overwhelming.
7: I can't help but recognize the way it's moved folks. The tattoos and the bleep signs and places that I never in a million years would have thought.
5: And I think people sometimes are too self-conscious to be like Ted Lasso, and he's almost like giving you freedom. It's okay to move through the world this way.
7: He's a very sincere person. I think he's tremendously authentic. He accepts people where they are.
13: You know, I think that if you care about someone and you got a little love in your heart, there ain't nothing you can't get through together. You know what I'm saying?
7: Because at the end of the day, it's just a silly, fun show. But then when a certain moment gets people and makes them feel seen or makes them, you know, want to try or view something differently, it feels like a tremendous responsibility, you know, and it's because it's bigger than me. One more round. Winner takes all. Here we go. Oh, hell.
5: We're just under it. Ooh. Yeah.
7: 55. That might have done it.
5: Is that a triple?
7: That's 36.
5: Oh.
7: 54,
5: 55. Did we tie?
14: Seriously.
15: That's so...
5: We could not have done that if we tried.
7: I was trying, and I would never have chosen that.
5: Wow.
7: I wanted 50. That's...
5: You know what? I think it's appropriate.
7: I agree. I've got no problem with that, dude. That's hilarious.
6: A thrilling sudden death tie. The new fourth season of Ted Lasso is streaming now on Apple TV. A big thanks to our hosts at Jack Doyle's in Manhattan, where Arsenal fans like Jason watch the games. 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And next week, another new Sunday sit down with the charming and hilarious Tracee Ellis Ross on her Broadway debut in a one-woman show and the new travel series that has her seeing the world solo. Tracee Ellis Ross, next week on Sunday Today. Let's turn now and get another quick check of your local Sunday weather.

ahead on Sunday today, our highs and lows of the week, including the polar bear cub, who was just having an absolute blast with a traffic cone until mom gave him a timeout. But up next, our Sunday spotlight on the growing appeal in the age of the smartphone on that classic click-clacking typewriter. Sunday Today is coming right back.

0: Nostalgia comes in many forms. It could be a vinyl record, some throwback fashion, or maybe a classic typewriter. That click, clack, and ding are the soundtrack to a bygone era of written communication, now making an analog comeback in our hyper-digital world. 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
1: It's unmistakable. The sound of keys on metal, the click, clack of a bygone era. But typewriters are making a comeback. Here at Gramercy Typewriter in New York City, the old machines are finding a new audience.
2: People want to have a typewriter again.
1: The 94-year-old family business is now in the hands of Jay Schweitzer, who sells typewriters by day and repairs them alongside his father by night.
2: Although there's been so many changes in the world, for us, there hasn't been many changes at all. We're still overhauling and reconditioning machines the way it was done so many decades ago.
1: Store manager Nick Campano was once a customer.
3: Hello, Gramercy.
4: I met Jay when I was 15, had a typewriter that needed to be fixed. I just kind of fell in love with the variation of all the machines, the history of them.
1: The modern typewriter was created in the 1800s, the tool of Hemingway, a staple of film noir like Sunset Boulevard and In a Lonely Place, and the workhorse of the American office. In the 1980s, typewriters were replaced by computers. But now?
2: If anything, demand has increased over the years. A lot of working people are tired of staring at that screen all day, and they find it rather refreshing to be in front of the typewriter and really focus and concentrate.
1: Shauna Roark makes a living with her Olivetti Lettera 32 from the 1960s, writing custom poetry and sharing it on social media.
5: I love, like, the resolute nature of it. So every decision is final, and it's so in the moment and spontaneous. No distractions.
1: Gramercy Typewriter attracts people young and old, poets and typewriter enthusiasts, and tourists from around the globe. And me. As a kid, I'd type stories and poems on my grandfather's 1928 Royal Portable. It's how I learned to be a writer.
6: So there it is.
1: When I brought it to Gramercy Typewriter a couple years ago for a cleaning, we made a discovery.
6: Bond Romans, Monroe, Iowa.
2: Yeah, and that was etched in to the back panel here. Here we are, so many.
1: In the 1980s, typewriters were replaced by computers. But now?
2: If anything, demand has increased over the years. A lot of working people are tired of staring at that screen all day, and they find it rather refreshing to be in front of the typewriter and really focus and concentrate.
1: Shauna Roark makes a living with her Olivetti Lettera 32 from the 1960s, writing custom poetry and sharing it on social media.
5: I love, like, the resolute nature of it. So every decision is final, and it's so in the moment and spontaneous. No distractions.
1: Gramercy Typewriter attracts people young and old, poets and typewriter enthusiasts, and tourists from around the globe. And me. As a kid, I'd type stories and poems on my grandfather's 1928 Royal Portable. It's how I learned to be a writer.
6: So there it is.
1: When I brought it to Gramercy Typewriter a couple years ago for a cleaning, we made a discovery.
6: Bond Romans, Monroe, Iowa.
2: Yeah, and that was etched in to the back panel here. Here we are, so many decades later, rediscovering that.
1: In our high-tech, fast-paced world, there's something special about the typewriter, about going off the grid, slowing down, grounding ourselves in the rhythm of the keys, using an old tool to write something new. For Sunday Today, Christine Romans, NBC News, New York.
0: That old Royal Portable lives on. Christine, thank you. You can see much more of Christine, by the way, on her new show, Current with Christine Romans, that airs weekdays at 10 a.m. on NBC News Now. This week, we highlight another life well lived. In April of 1989, Queen Elizabeth invited a California cowboy to Windsor Castle to demonstrate a revolutionary training technique that forever changed the way horses are treated.
7: Monty Roberts grew up in Salinas, California. Monty emphasized respect, patience, and cooperation, not the fear, violence, and submission that had been used for centuries to break horses. Through silent, nonverbal communication, Monty said he could saddle and ride any horse within 30 minutes. For decades, he invited riders and trainers to visit his Flag Is Up farm to learn from him. Monty's methods caught the attention of none other than Queen Elizabeth, a devoted equestrian. After watching him work, Her Majesty sent Monty around the world to teach his techniques and encouraged him to write the 1996 book, The Man Who Listens to Horses, which sold several million copies. The recent documentary, The Cowboy and the Queen, explored their unlikely friendship.
3: These horses taught me everything I know: compassion, compromise, and respect.
7: When the Queen died in 2022, Monty attended her funeral at Westminster Abbey. Monty's calm, empathetic methods proved effective on people, too, helping veterans, first responders, and children suffering from PTSD.
8: Good man.
7: Monty Roberts, who changed for the better the way horses are trained and treated, died last week at home in Solvang, California. He was 91 years old.

It is time for the highs and lows of the week, and our first high goes to the trailblazing 99-year-old, showing she still can bring the heat. A few months back, we told you about the return this summer of women's professional baseball after more than 70 years away. The Women's Pro Baseball League made its debut over the weekend, picking up where the All-American Girls Professional Baseball League left off when it disbanded in 1954. The new league chose a legend from the original league to throw out the ceremonial first pitch. How great is this? 99-year-old Maybelle Blair throwing an absolute dart for a strike to get things going. Maybelle also met the league's official mascot named, yes, Maybelle, and bearing a striking resemblance to the groundbreaking ball player. The Los Angeles Queens defeated the New York Heights 10-8 in the opener. Maybelle, by the way, turns 100 in January. Our first low goes to that embarrassing moment we all can relate to when you're playing one of your big hits in front of 70,000 fans at a sold-out football stadium and you slip on a rainy stage. Somehow, though, Harry Styles makes it look cool. Harry is on a six-night run in Mexico City right now. During one of those shows, heavy rain made the ramp a little bit slippery as Harry walked out for his first song, Are You Listening Yet? He went down, yes, but look at this. This makes it look like part of the act, going on to smoothly serenade the crowd from the ground in that improvised pose. Harry then hopped up and performed the rest of the show without further incident. Up next for Harry, 30 sold-out nights at Madison Square Garden, 3-0. How is that even possible? Our next tie goes to our absolute favorite rookie of the new NFL season. His name is Asher Harvey, and he is 6 years old. He was born with a heart anomaly, but his mom says he is unstoppable. He also happens to be a big fan of the NFL's Carolina Panthers. So, Make-A-Wish and the Panthers invited Asher to join the team for a day. He signed a contract that officially put him on the roster. Then he met his teammates, toured the facilities, and yes, even got to play in a scrimmage. Asher running off left tackle, getting to the edge for a touchdown. Asher bouncing it outside for six. Asher hitting the celly with his teammates. How great is that? Looking like he fits right in. Let's go, big guy. You are a star. Our final low goes to the polar bear cub, who is adorable to you and me, but really pushing it with mom. This is 8-month-old Momota, who lives at an aquarium in Japan. As you can see, his favorite toy is a bright orange traffic cone. Momota putting the cone on his head, diving into the water after it, and ramming it into his mom. But she has no time for such foolishness. Momota leaving mama to her me time after she takes it away. But then he gets right back after it with that cone. I think moms everywhere can relate. We'll be right back.

We were very happy to get more of your Sunday Today mugshots this week, starting across the top with our newest Sunday Today viewer, young Santino in Staten Island, New York. His dad, Jonathan, works in the props department here at Today. Congratulations, John and Elizabeth, and welcome to the Today family, Santino. What a great name. How about Marvin, Diana, and Cindy celebrating their birthdays in Winterset, Iowa, on a trip to the bridges of Madison County, made famous, of course, by the best-selling book and that classic movie with Meryl and Clint. Great shot. Good-looking crew here, cousins Leslie, Ermeline, Mike, Ed, and Mike II getting together for their 62nd annual family reunion in Princeton, Indiana. Love that long family tradition, guys. This is Wendy getting ready to enjoy a beautiful day on the boat in Stamford, Connecticut. Thanks for bringing us out on the sound, Wendy. Not to be outdone on the high seas, Jack and Christine are sailing here across the Panama Canal to celebrate their 45th wedding anniversary. What a way to mark that occasion. Congrats, you two. Check this out now. Eric and Tina celebrating Tina's 50th birthday on safari at the Timbavati Nature Reserve in South Africa. And yes, that is a white rhino gnawing on a little grass just behind them. Amazing. Now, this is one for the books. Kathy and Rodney included us in a big way in their wedding day. I mean, they really included us. This is the group shot of everyone holding our mug. Now, that would be good enough. But then the topper on the wedding cake is a Sunday Today mug, too. And if you look closely, I'm there as well inside the Sunday mug cake topper and appropriately in black tie for the occasion. Congratulations, Kathy and Rodney. I am beyond honored. Send us a photo of you and your mug with the hashtag Sunday Today. You might see yourself next week, especially if you do that. And remember, you can get that big old Sunday Today mug online at NBCStore.com. Thank you for spending part of your morning with us. We'll see you right back here next week on Sunday Today.

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1: In the words of Muhammad Ali, we shook up the world.
0: What Michigan's primary reveals about the Democratic Party's direction and the path to winning in November.
1: The power of our many is greater than the power of their money.
0: Can a progressive win in a battleground state? I'll talk to Abdul Al-Sayed, the winner of the Democratic Senate primary in Michigan. Plus, depleted? Are America's weapons stockpiles running low?
2: We have certain types of munitions that are very powerful, that we have unlimited, virtual unlimited supply. We have others where it's a little bit tighter.
0: What it could mean for the war with Iran and U.S. military readiness. I'll talk to Democratic Senator Chris Murphy of Connecticut and Republican Senator Jim Banks of Indiana. And stalled. The U.S. economy unexpectedly loses jobs. What does it signal about the economy and the midterm elections ahead? Joining me for insight and analysis are NBC News Chief Capitol Hill correspondent Ryan Nobles, former Republican Congressman Carlos Curbelo, and former Democratic Congresswoman Val Demings. Welcome to Sunday. It's Meet the Press.
3: From NBC News in Washington, the longest-running show in television history, this is Meet the Press with Kristen Welker.
0: Good Sunday morning. With just over 12 weeks to go until November's midterm elections, the fight for control of Congress is taking shape, with pressure building in the key battleground states that will determine the balance of power in Washington. For Democrats, the path to retake the Senate majority is nearly impossible without holding on to Michigan. This week, progressive candidate Abdul Al-Sayed defeated Congresswoman Haley Stevens in the Democratic primary for Michigan's Senate seat. He will face off against former Republican Congressman Mike Rogers in November. Friday night, Michigan Democrats held a unity rally headlined by former Transportation Secretary Pete Buttigieg.
4: Now, we have just 88 days to make sure that things go right. The stakes are high, and people from around the country, people from around the world, are watching the state of Michigan right now to see if we have the capability to put together that coalition to win. And we will win.
0: And Republicans are already making the Michigan race a test of the Democratic Party's direction, with President Trump seizing on Al-Sayed's progressive politics and labeling him a communist.
2: We do better against the communists, according to every poll. The poll says we do better against the communists. So he won, and so I think I'm happy. I put out a statement. Congratulations to the Republican Party.
0: And joining me now is Michigan's Democratic Senate nominee, Abdul Al-Sayed. Dr. Al-Sayed, welcome to Meet the Press.
5: Thanks for having me.
0: Thank you so much for being here, and congratulations. Let's talk about your victory this week. You narrowly defeated Congresswoman Haley Stevens. And when you actually add up all of the votes, the vote totals that went to Stevens and Mallory McMorrow, a majority of voters actually ended up voting for candidates who are more moderate than you. So how do you win over those voters who voted for someone else?
5: Well, thank you, Kristen. I really just grateful for everybody who participated. And the overwhelming recognition of the vote tallies is that 500,000 more Democrats voted than did Republicans in that election. If that happens, we are going to win in a landslide. Now, I know that we had it out with a very tough primary. There were a lot of issues that were discussed and differences that were identified and fixated on. But I will tell you this, that all of us agree that our differences are far smaller than what we agree on. And what we agree on is that Donald Trump has been an existential threat to our democracy. He is costing us jobs. He is costing us more at almost every aspect of our lives, whether it's our gas, our groceries, or our health care. And that Mike Rogers is going to be nothing more than a rubber stamp on Donald Trump's disastrous economic and foreign policies. And so this is the opportunity for us to come together, to mend fences, to build together the coalition that is going to defeat Mike Rogers in November and defeat Trumpism over the next 2 years.
0: Well, let me ask you about some news that we are learning this morning. Local outlets reporting that you spoke to former President Barack Obama on the phone. I know you're not going to give me every detail of the call.

0: Paul, but what was the crux of his message to you, Dr. El-Sayed?
1: Well, Kristen, you're right. I like to keep private conversations private, but it was a really warm and inspiring conversation. I got to be honest with you, I never saw myself ever able to run for public office. I literally told former President Bill Clinton that at my college graduation, in which I was the senior speaker and he was the main speaker. And I then watched the next year Barack Hussein Obama run for and win the presidency. I watched him serve with a level of class, a level of elegance that we could only pine for now. So I really enjoyed the conversation. I was grateful for his advice. It was very warm, very inviting. And I know that he knows the critical role that Michigan is going to play in holding Trump accountable, in winning back the Senate, and in building forward the future that we need.
0: Is he going to campaign with you, Dr. El-Sayed?
1: Look, I really hope so. And it was a really good conversation about what we need to do to be able to win. And obviously, this is somebody who knows a lot about winning Michigan.
0: And just to be clear, do you anticipate he'll show up on the campaign trail with you? Is that one of the broad topics you all discussed?
1: Look, we talked a lot about what it'll take to win. Obviously, his presence in here in Michigan would mean so much to the coalition that helped elect him. So I hope that we get to campaign together.
0: One of the big issues you ran on, of course, was Medicare for All. So let's talk about that. You served as a public health official in Michigan. You even co-authored a book, Making the Case for Medicare for All. Senator Bernie Sanders also campaigned on it as a presidential candidate back in 2016. 10 years later, this idea still does not have a majority support in Congress. If you were to win in November, Dr. El-Sayed, how do you make Medicare for All a reality when so far it has not had enough support?
1: Well, Kristen, I've been up and down my state. And everywhere I go, people say the same things. It just shouldn't be this hard. And one of the big things that they bring up is the fact that they're worried about having to see a doctor if they get sick and what that'll mean for them. The median deductible, meaning the money that you pay to get the health care you already thought you paid for every single month, is about $4,500 for a family of four. That, considering the fact that the median income is about $80,000, means that you're going to lose more than a whole paycheck just to actually pay for the health care you thought you already paid for. Our system has only gotten less and less effective, less efficient over time as we've watched health insurance corporations collude with big hospitals and the pharmaceutical industry to figure out how to pick more and more of our dollars out of our pocket to put into theirs. We don't have to live like this. We have an opportunity to guarantee cradle-to-grave health care from the moment that somebody is born to the moment that they expire, God willing, at 120 years of life after a long, healthy life in their sleep peacefully. And it would guarantee them the health care that they need independent of the circumstances, wherever they needed to go. That is the kind of security we've never had in this country, and it's the kind of security that the healthcare corporations have denied us. So we're watching more people support Medicare for All every day. We're watching more elected officials support Medicare for All every day. And in a lot of ways, this campaign was a referendum on whether or not we want healthcare here or bomb somewhere else. And I think the Michigan voter chose healthcare here.
0: Well, you know, some Americans worry, though, you can only make Medicare free and universal if you increase taxes. So if you are elected and make this push, would you need to increase taxes?
1: As I've said across this campaign, I am for taxing billionaires their wealth.
0: What about people who
1: and
0: make less than a billion and less
1: person,
0: than $1 million, though, Dr. El-Sayed? What about people making less than $1 million?
1: So for the average person, and you look at your W-2, if you're an employee, he gets paid every 2 weeks or 4 weeks. After you pay your taxes, the next biggest check that comes off the top of your pay stub is to your health insurance company. So imagine instead of paying that to your health insurance company, whose CEO makes $20 million a year, instead you paid a little bit more in taxes for health care that you wouldn't lose if you lost your job or turned 26 or got married or got divorced. I think all of us would be a lot more interested in that kind of a system if we knew that our health care would be free at the point of care and would be free without having to worry about losing it in general. So there's an opportunity here, I think, to trade what we give to a big corporation who gets to decide who we get to see and who we don't for a little bit more paid into FICA. And I think that's a trade that's worth making. I think the broader public understands that that's a trade worth making, considering how many people are holding medical debt, a third of all Michigan households right now.
0: Just to be very clear, you're describing this trade-off. You are effectively acknowledging that people making less than $1 million could see their taxes go up. I just want to be very clear. Is that a yes?
1: I'm saying that we'd be paying for health care in a different way. instead of paying a health insurance company whose CEO makes $20 million. I would much rather pay for durable health care into a government, which, of course, we all know provides health care for seniors who need health care the most. So if I'm trading paying a CEO to make more money or paying government to guarantee me health care, I'm picking the latter every time.
0: All right. Let's talk about another big issue that dominated the campaign and will undoubtedly be a big topic of conversation in the general election, your criticism of Israel. President Trump had this to say after your win this week. I'm going to play it, get your reaction on the other side. Take a look.
2: He doesn't love Israel. He doesn't love Jewish people. He hates them. He hates them with a passion that burns in his heart.
0: What's your reaction to that, Dr. Al-Sayed?
1: I love and revere Judaism and the Jewish people. I believe they're a light unto the world. I grew up in a community that had a large Jewish population. I was so grateful to get to be invited to Seder and to Shul and to Bar and Bat Mitzvahs. I'm really honored for what I learned and got to share with my Jewish sisters and brothers. But they are not the same as AIPAC in Israel. AIPAC is an organization that spent, what, $30 million to beat me so that we could they could have one vote, one more vote in the U.S. Senate to guarantee that our taxpayer dollars would be sent abroad to subsidize a foreign government's military to do the worst things, genocide, apartheid, take us into wars we have no business fighting. And I'm running for Senate here in Michigan. I believe that we have a responsibility here in Michigan. I want our tax dollars spent to provide good schools, to pay for health care, to rebuild our roads here in Michigan, rather than it being sent abroad to subsidize foreign militaries. That's not just Israel, by the way. That is also Egypt and Saudi Arabia and Jordan and Pakistan. So I believe in international law. I believe in equal rights to peace, dignity, and self-determination for all people. I believe in a process that allows a free Palestinian people and free Jewish Israeli people to come together around what they believe the ultimate peace should look like. And I believe that our tax dollars should be spent on the things that are needed here in Michigan rather than to subsidize foreign militaries abroad.
0: Let me follow up with you on that point. You've said, you've just reiterated that you would rule out unconditional foreign military aid to Israel. Just to be very clear, is there any scenario where you would approve more aid to Israel, more military aid in any form?
1: Well, if we were in a scenario where there were equal rights to peace, dignity, and self-determination for the Palestinian people and Jewish Israeli people, and they had come together to achieve that ultimate peace, and there were circumstances in which that was guaranteed, there would be a very, very different circumstance. But for right now, we are in a situation where we are continuously subsidizing the military of a state that has behaved in ways that can only be described as rogue. You think about the genocide in Gaza. You think about the continued attempt to annex southern Lebanon. These are things that we cannot subsidize, considering the fact that we have kids who need better schools and better roads and bridges and better health care here in America.
0: You're saying you would not support sending aid to Israel, which was attacked by Hamas, but you have also said that you would support sending military aid to Ukraine, which was, of course, attacked and invaded by Russia. Where do you draw the line there?
1: Well, in Ukraine, you're talking about attacks from a leader of a neighboring sovereign country who clearly violated international law in attempting to breach the sovereignty of the Ukrainian public. That is conditional on that circumstance. We have been offering unconditional foreign military aid to Israel, independent of the circumstances, for years and years and years. And might I say, it's not just Israel, it's also Egypt, it's also Jordan, it's also Saudi Arabia. That's the difference. It's about the conditions. So when we're talking about taking on Putin and his violation of international law, I do believe we have a responsibility to uphold international law and therefore to support Ukraine and its efforts.
0: You have said, and I want to talk about your political identity now, you have said you're not a democratic socialist. You were backed by Senator Bernie Sanders, who, of course, proudly says he is a democratic socialist. You've even attended events hosted by the Democratic Socialists of America. Where do you differ from Senator Sanders? Is there one policy issue where you can point out a difference?
1: Capitalism. You know, I'm a scientist, and I believe in good, thoughtful, evidence-based solutions to problems. You know, when it comes to the question of capitalism, allocating capital based on supply and demand, at the level at which it's supposed to work, where you have free entry and exit into markets, you know, I support that idea. I understand right now, though, that we don't live under capitalism. We live under corporatism. You have huge corporations that have used their power, in effect, to try and buy politicians so that those politicians will turn around and help them use government to protect their position in markets. That is anti-capitalist. And look, you can go back to Adam Smith, the guy who coined the idea of capitalism, and he understood that the biggest risk to capitalism was not government regulation. It was always monopoly and oligopoly. If you think about the circumstances that we live under right now, the power of the biggest players in almost every market, both to squeeze labor to pay us less and to raise prices so that we have to pay more, that has been anti-capitalist on its own terms. And so it's not that you have to be a socialist to believe that the government has a role in protecting a market or guaranteeing us healthcare or fixing our roads and bridges or providing us good schools. It's that you have to understand what capitalism is and how it works.
0: I want to give you an opportunity to respond to some of the other attacks against you. This is an ad by the Republican Party. Take a look.
3: Abdul Rahman Mohammed El Sayed, the most radical Senate candidate in America.
4: I'm pretty dangerous.
3: El Sayed pledged support for the leader of the Muslim Brotherhood, a designated foreign terrorist group.
0: Radical, dangerous. How do you respond?
1: We always knew they were going to go here. I mean, notice how they chose to use my full name in echoes to exactly what they did against President Obama. At the end of the day, it's not radical to believe that people should be able to afford their groceries. It's not radical to believe that you should have health care in this country. It's not radical to believe that you don't think the president should be able to deny elections or make $2.2 billion off of his role in office. It's not radical to believe that all of us should be able to breathe clean air and drink clean water. Those are the things that I've been fighting for. I believe in an America where all of us can come together to build together government of the people, by the people, and for the people. Now, they're going to try and paint me as a certain thing, given my name. But I also think it's important for us to recognize that America has a long history of embracing. America is a lot bigger than very small people like Donald Trump or J.D. Vance or Mike Rogers want to make it out to be. And so I'm grateful for all that America has given me, and I'm grateful for the opportunity now to put myself out there and ask my fellow Michiganders for their stake in our democracy to be able to build an America that's more just, that's more equitable, that's more sustainable, that's more empowering.
3: Support for the leader of the Muslim Brotherhood, a designated foreign terrorist group.
0: Radical, dangerous. How do you respond?
1: We always knew they were going to go here. I mean, notice how they chose to use my full name in echoes to exactly what they did against President Obama. At the end of the day, it's not radical to believe that people should be able to afford their groceries. It's not radical to believe that you should have health care in this country. It's not radical to believe that you don't think the president should be able to deny elections or make $2.2 billion off of his role in office. It's not radical to believe that all of us should be able to breathe clean air and drink clean water. Those are the things that I've been fighting for. I believe in an America where all of us can come together to build together government of the people, by the people, and for the people. Now, they're going to try and paint me as a certain thing, given my name. But I also think it's important for us to recognize that America has a long history of embracing. America is a lot bigger than very small people like Donald Trump or J.D. Vance or Mike Rogers want to make it out to be. And so I'm grateful for all that America has given me, and I'm grateful for the opportunity now to put myself out there and ask my fellow Michiganders for their stake in our democracy to be able to build an America that's more just, that's more equitable, that's more sustainable, that's more empowering, that's more American than the vision that Donald Trump, J.D. Vance, and Mike Rogers have for it.
0: You know, you face scrutiny for campaigning with socialist streamer Hassan Piker, who has made a series of inflammatory comments, as you well know, including saying America deserved 9/11, describing Hamas as a lesser evil than Israel. Do you plan to continue to campaign with Hassan Piker in the general election campaign?
1: Look, I'm less concerned now with who I'm campaigning with, a lot more concerned about who I'm campaigning to. We got a lot of work to do to continue to build the coalition that's going to beat Mike Rogers.
0: Would you welcome him, though, on the campaign trail with
1: you?
0: Like
1: I said, I'm a lot more focused on who I'm campaigning to. So I think we have this notion sometimes on shows like this that we cannot or should not talk to certain groups of people. And I'll tell you that the 3 million people who listen to Hassan are people I want to make sure understand that there's a pathway into our politics around getting money out of politics so we can keep money back in pockets and pass Medicare for All. And so I'm going to continue to have the conversations with those folks who we desperately need to reach out to, just like I'm going to continue to have conversations with seniors in senior homes, folks up north, folks in Detroit, folks in Grand Rapids. So again, I'm a lot more focused on who I'm campaigning to rather than who I might campaign with.
0: When asked about Hassan Piker's comments on 9/11, Senator Bernie Sanders called it a dumb statement. Do you agree? Do you disavow those comments that America deserved 9/11?
1: Of course. Of course, it was a dumb statement. And of course, I think Hassan himself would say that was a dumb statement. He disavowed it. So, yes, America didn't deserve 9/11. But, you know, to sit here and play gotcha politics with a dumb thing somebody said out of context that they disavowed themselves to say, oh, well, what does that mean about what you think? I want to be held accountable for what I say and what I do. Rather than this idea that we've we're so stuck in cancel culture that all of us agreed was a bad idea back in 2020, but we seem to want to bring back.
0: We are out of time, but I have to ask you before I let you go, if you win, you will be the very first Muslim to serve in the Senate. What would that mean to you, Dr. Al-Sayed?
1: Honestly, I haven't really thought that much about it, but it's more about what it means to America. You know, this is a place that some people want to define as a lot smaller than it is. I've been Abdul in Michigan my whole life, and I know that people are big-hearted and open-minded. That's the America I've always seen. And once again, Michiganders get to prove just how big-hearted and open-minded we really are against the small vision that people like Donald Trump want to perpetrate on us. So it really is about proving out the America that America has always been, this place that embraces people beyond differences in faith or ethnicity to come together around the ideals that bind us here.
0: Dr. Abdul Al-Sayed, thank you so very much for joining us. We really appreciate it.
1: Thank you, Kristen.
0: When we come back, Republican Senator Jim Banks of Indiana joins me next.

0: Welcome back. And joining me now is Republican Senator Jim Banks of Indiana. Senator Banks, welcome to Meet the Press.
1: Thank you. Good to be with you.
0: It is great to have you here. I want to start right there on Michigan, this big Senate race. More than 1.5 million voters participated in the Democratic primary. That is a 64% increase in turnout from the 2024 primary in Michigan. What do you think Mike Rogers needs to do to win over some of those Democrats and more independent voters?
1: Well, Mike Rogers just barely lost in the last cycle to Alyssa Slotkin, who ran as a moderate. And what you just heard from with Dr. Abdul El-Sayed, you just heard from the most extreme socialist-leaning Democrat candidate in America. That's why Chuck Schumer did everything that he could to block El-Sayed from winning the Democrat primary. This week, you had Democrats scrambling. You had prominent Democrats like the former press secretary to Jill Biden endorse Mike Rogers. Julian Epstein wrote that Democrats have lost their moral authority by nominating El-Sayed. Mike Rogers is already building a strong Democrats for Rogers a group with momentum to pick up those voters. And let me say this. I grew up in a union factory household, the son of a factory worker, not far from Michigan in Fort Wayne, Indiana. Those factory workers and their families are not going to vote for El-Sayed and his extreme positions. He can try to erase everything that he said during the primary about abolishing prisons, defunding the police, his attack on a lot of the policies that make those factory workers' jobs possible. He wants open borders. Those families just want to raise their kids and keep them safe. And El-Sayed wants to abolish prisons and defund the police. Mike Rogers is going to win big in November. The first time in 30 years that Michigan has elected a Republican will be this November. And Republicans have never felt better about keeping the Senate majority.
0: Well, let me ask you, you describe Dr. El-Sayed as extreme. Your Senate colleague, Tommy Tuberville, has called him a terrorist. Senator Ted Cruz said El-Sayed wants, quote, Sharia law. To be fair, there's no evidence to support those claims. Do you believe those attacks go too far, Senator?
1: Well, Kristen, look, he wants to deny it now, but El-Sayed campaigned as a Democrat socialist. He attended six different DSA-type events, including fundraisers for Democrat socialists. The Democrat socialist group in Detroit praised him. He said that they said that he was one of their own. He staked out socialist positions. He can call himself a capitalist this week after the Democrat primary is over. But look at everything that he said and his record during the Democrat primary, and you see that he is the most extreme candidate. He would, if he happened to get elected in the November election, he would make Bernie Sanders look squishy in the Democrat caucus in the Senate. Even Bernie Sanders has staked out positions to try to distance himself from what El-Sayed has campaigned with. And you just heard in the segment in your interview, he still refuses to say that he doesn't align or that he won't campaign with Piker, who is a radical who said that America deserved 9/11. He campaigned with a lot of figures like that during the primary, and still today he won't distance himself from those extreme voices and those characters in the socialist wing of the Democrat Party. This isn't just about Michigan, though. This is about Indiana and what the Democrat Party has become nationwide. And that's why Democrats are scrambling this week to distance themselves from El-Sayed and his radical positions.
0: Well, let me ask you now about the biggest issue for voters, the economy, one of the most defining issues of the midterm, certainly. President Trump said this week, quote, "I think we should be given an A-plus on the economy." Friday's jobs report, as you know, says the U.S. lost 23,000 jobs in July. Do you think President Trump deserves an A-plus on the economy, Senator?
1: I do. And here's why. Every single jobs report, except for this one, has exceeded expectations. And there's still good news, even in this July jobs report, about the resurgence of manufacturing jobs and construction jobs that are being created in America. Never forget that the last 2 years that Joe Biden was in the White House, we lost a quarter of a million manufacturing jobs. And we've seen a significant resurgence because of President Trump's trade policies in bringing back those good paying factory jobs, advanced manufacturing jobs. We're seeing it nowhere more than in states like Indiana. That's the return of the made in America economy. Those are long-term sustainable jobs. And we're going to keep seeing that in this Trump economy. So this jobs report was a blip. It's the only one on President Trump's watch so far that lacked job growth. But baked within it, you see the increase in manufacturing jobs, especially as you look at the AI economy that we're entering into. These are these construction jobs and manufacturing jobs are the types of jobs we want to bring back to America.
0: And yet, Senator, most polls show that President Trump is underwater on his handling of the economy, in part being dragged down by the war with Iran. And I do want to turn to Iran. I want to play something that you said about President Trump back in June of 2025. This was before the president had taken any military action in Iran. Take a look.
1: President Trump is the greatest peacemaker of my lifetime. He is the only president not to get our country into a new war in the last four decades.
0: Senator, do you still see President Trump, now we're nearly 5 months into the war with Iran, as the greatest peacemaker?
1: I do. His legacy is going to be largely wrapped up in ensuring that Iran never has a nuclear weapon. I do not want my kids to grow up in a world where Iran has a nuclear weapon that will be pointed directly at the United States of America, at our troops abroad, at our allies. And President Trump is the first president in 47 years who's had the guts to stand up to the regime there and tell them that they're not going to get away with it. There's been lots of good news of what's happened. The greatest military in the world, as an Afghanistan veteran myself, watching what our military has accomplished, wiping out 85% of Iran's ballistic missiles, Iran's defense industrial base, and making sure that they can never achieve their ultimate goal to have that nuclear weapon. That's all good news. And President Trump's use of the naval blockade, he's crippled Iran's economy. That in and of itself will bring lasting peace, not just to the Middle East, but to the rest of the world, and projects American strength in a way that I've never seen in my lifetime. So he is a peacemaker. This is a key part of ensuring peace for the ages, and President Trump deserves a lot of credit for it.
0: All right. Before I let you go, I do want to ask you about another big issue looming over the midterms, about your Republican colleague, Congressman Max Miller. A number of your Republican colleagues in the Senate, as you know, including his former father-in-law, Senator Bernie Moreno, are calling on Congressman Miller to resign. Now, he has been accused, just so our viewers know, of emotionally and physically abusing his ex-wife and his two-year-old daughter. He adamantly denies those allegations. But do you believe Congressman Miller should drop his reelection bid and resign from Congress?
1: Well, the allegations are deeply troubling, and I know I serve with his father-in-law, Senator Bernie Sanders. I know everyone involved, and it's heartbreaking to see all of this play out publicly. The allegations against him are terrible, and if he's endangering a seat in Congress as we're trying to keep the majority in the House, and he should drop out if he's endangering that seat. He should drop out because of the allegations against him. So, but at the end of the day, it's heartbreaking to see when kids are involved, something like this happen, and I want to pray for his family, all those involved, especially the children, and hope that justice prevails in this case.
0: And just to be very clear, Ohio Senator John Husted also calling on him to resign. Are you saying you believe he should resign? It sounds like that's what you're saying.
1: Well, if the allegations are true, and watching this play out publicly, of course he should resign. I live in Indiana. This is a race in northern Ohio and the other part of the state. I don't know enough about the political dynamics, but I've watched the allegations. They're deeply troubling, and I pray for all involved, especially the kid, and hope that justice prevails in this case.
0: Senator Jim Banks, thank you so very much for your time. We really appreciate your joining us this morning.
1: Thank you.
0: And when we come back, Democratic Senator Chris Murphy of Connecticut joins me.

0: Welcome back. And joining me now is Democratic Senator Chris Murphy of Connecticut. Senator Murphy, welcome back to Meet the Press.
1: Yeah, great to be with you.
0: It's great to have you. Let's talk about what happened in Michigan. You actually endorsed in the Michigan primary Mallory McMorrow. She ended up dropping out about a month ago, and you waited until after Abdul El-Sayed won to send out a tweet saying you endorse him. Did you misread where the Democratic electorate is?
1: Oh, I endorse Mallory because she's a longtime friend. She and I have worked together very closely on anti-gun violence measures. But I'm really excited for Abdul's win. He is a candidate that is running on some simple ideas. Corporations have too much power. Workers have too little. Our politics are rigged. That's why prices are so high. Donald Trump's corruption should be unacceptable, and the Senate should be a place that ends it. So I think you'll see a lot of my colleagues in Michigan. I'll be there supporting him because he's presenting a strong contrast with a candidate who is pro-corporate, who is pro-Trump, who is pro-war. I think he's going to do incredibly well in that campaign.
0: You heard him express confidence about Medicare for all. Do you think that could pass the Senate if Democrats do, in fact, win control?
1: Yeah, I don't know. But I think what I do know is that people are sick and tired of the status quo on health care. They are sick and tired of pharmaceutical companies and insurance companies having all the power. And they have that power because our politics is rigged. I have supported a Medicare for all idea in which everyone would get to choose Medicare if they wanted. But I think both of us believe that the current system is rigged to benefit the big healthcare insurance companies and that everyone in this country should have access to the Medicare plan, every business, every individual. And if they did, I think people would find that's better and cheaper healthcare. And the only reason that they don't have that access is because our politics are bought off by those insurance and drug companies.
0: Let me ask you about the race moving forward, because as you know, Dr. El-Sayed narrowly beat Haley Stevens, and now he's facing off against former Congressman Mike Rogers, who is making a clear play to try to win over some of those voters, some of those Democrats, independent voters who did not vote for Dr. El-Sayed. Take a look at this ad.
2: If you're among the majority of Democratic voters that woke up on Wednesday feeling, well, hopeless, because the person who won does not represent your values, well, just know, there is still hope. Michigan deserves a senator who is ready to sit with you, hear from you, and represent you.
0: What do you say to Democrats who might believe that Dr. El-Sayed does not represent their values?
1: Well, Mike Rogers is going to represent only one person in the United States Senate, Donald Trump. The entire Republican Party has become a cult of personality in which they have no ability to think independently. They do only what Donald Trump asks them to do and tells them to do. What I also know, because I served with Mike Rogers, is that he is one of the hawkish, most pro-war, was one of the most hawkish pro-war members of the House of Representatives. He is going to be a rubber stamp for this president's war in Iran that has gas prices in Michigan right now hovering around $4.20 a gallon, that has no end in sight, that is bankrupting the American Treasury. I do think this election is going to be a referendum on this war that Donald Trump is losing. And Mike Rogers is well known as one of the biggest proponents of the American military being engaged in foreign conflicts in the United States Senate.
0: I want to ask you about one of the issues that is dividing Democrats. We saw this certainly in 2024. It's the issue of Israel. Do you think Democrats need to have a more unified message in order to be able to win purple states like Michigan?
1: Well, listen, here's my view. I want there to be a strong U.S.-Israel relationship. I support Israel. I cannot support this government's actions. They are not aligned with U.S. national security objectives. And so I think that until we have a different government and a different policy in Israel, it's going to be hard for people like me that want a Palestinian state side by side with a Jewish state in the region to support continuing to send arms to Israel. But your question is, should the Democrats have one position? Well, no, we have disagreements inside the Democratic Party. There were disagreements in Michigan. And that's the sign of a healthy party What's the alternative? Well, the alternative is the Republican Party, in which they are not...
0: 24, it's the issue of Israel. Do you think Democrats need to have a more unified message in order to be able to win purple states like Michigan?
1: Well, listen, here's my view. I want there to be a strong U.S.-Israel relationship. I support Israel. I cannot support this government's actions. They are not aligned with U.S. national security objectives. And so I think that until we have a different government and a different policy in Israel, it's going to be hard for people like me that want a Palestinian state side by side with a Jewish state in the region to support continuing to send arms to Israel. But your question is, should the Democrats have one position? Well, no, we have disagreements inside the Democratic Party. There were disagreements in Michigan. And that's the sign of a healthy party. What's the alternative? Well, the alternative is the Republican Party, in which they are not allowed to have disagreements. The only thing they can think is what Donald Trump thinks. That's not a healthy party. I want to be a part of a party that occasionally actually has disagreements inside it.
0: But does it concern you that Dr. Al-Sayed, for example, describes Israel as committing a genocide and apartheid?
1: Well, I think what you heard him say is that he will support funding to Israel so long as Israel is on a path to live side by side with a Palestinian state. And I think that is a view that is shared by a wide cross-section of Americans.
0: I want to ask you about Iran. You have been clear that you want the war to end. Is there any deal that could be negotiated that you would support, that you would get behind in order to say this is good enough now to end the war, declare victory, and move on?
1: So Donald Trump has lost this war. America is weaker. Iran is stronger. The price to reopen the strait increases by the day. The supposed deal that's on the table right now would pay Iran $100 billion a year in order to reopen the strait. That is one third of Iran's entire economy. What a victory for Iran that at the end of this war, they get paid to reopen the strait. They get paid to rebuild their military. They get paid to rebuild their support for proxies in the region. The answer to your question is, yes, I will support a deal to end this war and to reopen the strait. I am prepared to support a bad deal to end this war and reopen the strait, because the only deal that is available at this point in time is a terrible bad deal. But the war needs to end, because every day that the war continues, America gets weaker, Iran gets stronger, and people here in the United States get screwed as prices go up and up and up.
0: Let me ask you, because Secretary Hegseth, the Pentagon requesting an additional $67 billion in defense funding, in part to replenish stockpiles that have been depleted. Now, as a member of the Appropriations Committee, you have said that you're not going to support additional funding. But let's say that Democrats do win back the Senate, the majority in January. How do you plan to replenish those stockpiles?
1: Well, the priority right now is ending this war. 7 in 10 Americans want this war to end. Families are being bankrupted as we speak by this war. As kids are going back to school, families are realizing that filling up lunchboxes this year is going to cost them $4,000 more than it did last year. That is mostly because of this war. So no, I am not going to support funding to keep this war going. But if the war comes to an end, if the president ends this war, then yes, of course, I and my colleagues will be ready to provide the funding to replenish the stores of munitions that have been spent. But it is important to understand how much money that's going to cost. We have used up almost all of our interceptors, the majority of our Tomahawks. We have put the United States in a dangerous position. We have allowed Russia and China to imagine things that they couldn't have imagined earlier because of our inability to defend ourselves and our allies. So the priority is ending this war. And no, I'm not going to support additional funding. And I don't think my Democratic colleagues are going to support additional funding to fund a continuation of a war that is destroying American credibility and destroying American families.
0: All right. Senator Chris Murphy, thank you so very much for being here. We really appreciate
1: it. Thank you.
0: Good to see you, as always. And when we come back, Democrats searching for a new direction, and a question from decades ago that still resonates today.

0: Welcome back. Progressive winds like Abdul al-Sayed's are fueling a debate among Democrats over the party's direction ahead of November. It's not the first time Democrats have been deeply divided over the party's future. In 1968, the Vietnam War was tearing the party apart and raising questions about its future. Fresh off of announcing his bid for president, Senator Robert F. Kennedy joined Meet the Press and was asked whether the Democratic Party was still worth saving.
1: It's the party of hope. It's a party of what we can do in the future. It's a party that meets problems, talks about problems, faces it, has debates, and then decides what's the best course for this country. If you're talking about the organization, in some areas the Democratic Party is strongly organized. In some areas of the United States it's very weak. But I think that if we have an ideal, I think that if we have a central thought about around which we can rally, then it seems to me that there can be a greater unity within the Democratic Party and that we can accomplish something. The Democratic Party is the oldest political party in the world today. I think it stands.
0: When we come back, Democrats race to unify the party. What are the challenges ahead? The panel is next.

0: Welcome back. The panel is here. NBC News Chief Capitol Hill Correspondent Ryan Nobles, former Democratic Congresswoman Val Demings, and former Republican Congressman Carlos Curbelo. Thank you all for being here after the big primary races this week. Ryan, we cannot overstate the significance of Michigan. Nearly impossible for Democrats to win the Senate if they don't hold on to Michigan. How do you see the race playing out, particularly given everything that we heard this morning?
1: I think it's pretty simple, Kristen. Michigan is now the most important state on the map and the most competitive state on the map, I think, both for Republicans and Democrats, with Maine being a close second. And this is going to be a test for Democrats. Are they able to tap in to the energy and the enthusiasm of the progressive left of their party, which are clearly are willing to come out and vote and participate in this election, without at the same time alienating those moderate, independent, and maybe even disaffected Republicans that it will require to win in a place like Michigan? If that formula works, it will be a huge night for Democrats in this November midterms. But if it backfires, you could see them and their Senate majority chances perhaps slipping away, because they have to have Michigan if they have any chance of winning the majority.
0: Congresswoman, pick up on that point. The fact that we saw in the primary, Abdul El-Sayed wasn't able to have big turnout when it came to African-American voters who favored Haley Stevens, older voters as well.
2: Well, the enthusiasm is certainly there. We need to capitalize on that. But we have to understand that black voters live in the real world every day. And the real world really does not favor their circumstances. Abdul really needs to spend time showing up, making contacts, building relationships, building trust. You cannot alienate those establishment members that the black community trusts and believe in.
0: Like Obama?
2: Like
0: make
2: Obama,
0: a difference
2: like
0: on the
2: Jim
0: campaign
2: Clyburn,
0: trail?
2: Like others. They knew Haley Stevens. They do not know him. But all he needs to do is show up, meet, ask tough questions, allow them to ask tough questions, build relationships. Because what the black community understands is that they want a person that has an agenda that favors them. That is not Mike Rogers.
0: Congressman, how do you see it? And how do you see the strategy of trying to paint him as extreme?
3: Kristen, I think that the hopes that Democrats had of winning the Senate majority have dimmed significantly after this primary result. Worst case scenario, they're going to have to spend a lot of resources in Michigan. Those resources could have been spent on offense in other states like Texas, for example, or Kansas. We know Senator Schumer's talking about Kansas now. Who knows, right? But when you look at the two candidates in Michigan now, and Mike Rogers, you have someone who's far closer to the political center of the state than Abdul El-Sayed. Mike Rogers, sure, he's got the Trump endorsement, but he's got deep roots in the Reagan-Bush Republican Party, too. He was elected to Congress in 2000. He's a national security Republican, not really someone that you could call offensive or scary to any kind of voter in Michigan. So I do think that Mike Rogers now, incredibly, is the slight favorite in Michigan.
0: Well, pick up on that point that the congressman makes, Ryan, because you do have Chuck Schumer publicly saying he feels maybe Kansas is in play, maybe Mississippi. Really? Is that possible?
1: I mean, I do think Democrats are very encouraged by the candidate that won the primary there, and that they think that they will at least have a fighter's chance there. But I think what Chuck Schumer is trying to do is build enthusiasm all across the country. I think if you're a Democratic voter in a place like Michigan and you see that the Senate majority could be at stake, and maybe you're not that excited about Abdul El-Sayed, but you hear Schumer talking about winning back the majority, then maybe you're more encouraged to go out to the polls. What Chuck Schumer is painting here is a realistic opportunity for them to win a majority in a year where, even though the president's approval rating is very low, the map does not favor Democrats. He needs Democrats to believe they can win the majority, and that's why he's talking about places like Kansas, Mississippi, Iowa, and others.
0: Is that how you see it?
2: Leader Schumer said this, and I believe it. You expand or get close to, or take the majority by expanding the map. Candidate quality matters. And when we look at Kansas, even the Cook Political Report has moved the ball a little bit there in favor of Democrats. But candidate quality matters. And Pastor Hamilton is a different kind of candidate with a message that he has been spreading in Kansas for decades. He has over 40 churches, 100,000 people listen to him every Sunday. He's trustworthy. And he's a fifth generation. He's the candidate we need.
0: We do go back to this idea over and over again that candidate quality does make a difference. And sometimes sometimes determines how the race
3: That's right, Kristen. And what Democrats are going through now is what Mitch McConnell went through for many years, enduring the Tea Party wave and all of the radicalization on the right, where he got candidates that couldn't win
0: easy
3: races.
0: Do you see this as a Tea Party moment? Is this Democrats' Tea Party moment?
3: I think it is very similar. When you look at 2010 and a lot of the seats that Republicans left on the table because they had candidates that were too far to the right, look at 2022. Republicans had the wind at their backs. They couldn't close the deal in Arizona, in Nevada, in Pennsylvania. Why? Because their candidates just didn't appeal to enough voters and scared a lot of voters. I think that's the problem that Democrats are going to face in Michigan. Look at what we're talking about. We're talking about whether or not Al-Sayed's a capitalist, right? He said he's a capitalist on the show this morning. I thought that was a huge statement. A lot of the people who voted for him are not capitalists. Bernie Sanders, his most prominent supporter, is an anti-capitalist. So these candidates that draw a lot of attention to themselves end up costing their party
1: but
3: seats.
1: Kristen, I do think the White House risks alienating moderate voters if they go too far with this idea of a red scare of communism, when a lot of what these progressive candidates are talking about are basic kitchen table issues. And that's where the White House is going to have to find a way to thread that needle.
0: All right. Fantastic conversation. We will watch it closely. Thank you all so much for a great panel discussion. That is all for today. Thank you for watching. We'll be back next week, because if it's Sunday, it's Meet the Press.

0: how could this happen? A very healthy 31-year-old just winds up dead.
1: A young father's death. So sudden, so strange.
2: We wanted answers.
0: The word poison just kept coming up.
2: It was antifreeze poisoning.
3: You can't smell it. You can't see it.
1: Someone wanted him dead. Someone who was hiding something.
4: The details of the case are very salacious. There's sex. There's the allegation of poisoning.
5: Cleaned out the bank account.
6: Are you trying to accuse me of doing something to him?
1: A brother determined to find a killer.
2: How dare anybody do that to my little brother?
7: It wasn't supposed to happen like this.
1: A toxic mystery, an emotional trial.
2: Is the jury being out long a bad thing or a good thing?
1: I'm Lester Holt, and this is Dateline. Here's Keith Morrison with Manner of Death.
8: It was a mystery from day one. From that time right around the end of the hockey season, didn't make sense what was happening to Matt Podolak. Matt the happy hockey amateur. Matt the outdoorsman, the hunter, the fisherman, athlete. Didn't make sense from the very first day. Matt Podolak woke up in the morning with that pain in his back. And after what happened in the hospital a couple of months later, nothing made sense after that. Though God knows there were accusations. Oh yes, plenty of those. And a brother, Mark, for whom the story, the mystery, became a kind of obsession.
2: It's had quite an effect on me over the past 7 years.
8: But the story of what happened to Matt Podolak is one of those that, well, you be the judge. Let's begin in the spring of 2006. Matt was 31 years old. Maybe more than ever, he was loving the intense male roughness of amateur hockey. He was number 10, and he was good at it. He even managed to keep all his teeth.
2: He started to take it up when he was in high school, and that was really one of his loves.
8: Mark Podolak was just a little older, a little more academically accomplished than his kid brother, maybe, but Mark loved him. Loved him for what he was.
2: He was a good kid. I mean, he didn't get in any trouble. I'll be honest with you, my dad is a cop. So He sort of put the fear of God into me and my brother when we were growing up.
8: Matt told his mom, Patricia, he was going to join the police force when he came home to Brooklyn after a stint in the Navy. Brooklyn, Ohio, by the way. It's one of the towns around the edge of Cleveland.
9: Matthew always wanted to be a police officer ever since he was little.
8: His dad, Len, was a 39-year veteran of the Brooklyn PD.
10: There was a point in time where it looked like we may even work together.
8: But life is full of disappointments. Matt didn't get the call. And so instead he went to work for his uncle, whose Phoenix Industrial powder-coated engine parts for Ford and other companies.
11: What did he think of that job of his over at the factory?
2: My uncle owned the shop, so he liked it, and he kind of moved up through the ranks. The thing that excited him about it was that he was going to take over. My uncle was kind of grooming him to become the boss. I remember him on many occasions telling me about how he was looking forward to that.
8: But what Matt wanted, perhaps most of all, was a family. And so when he met Holly McFeature.
9: When Matthew fell in love, he fell 110%. And he really loved Holly.
8: There are some people who plan out their lives very carefully. Those people may have taken issue with Matt and Holly, whose daughter Samantha was born, give or take, 9 months after they met. The marriage part would come later, they decided.
2: He loved being a dad. He loved that little girl.
8: And loved Holly. Holly loved him. Holly told her sister Chrissy the story of how they eventually got engaged. It was during a romantic weekend in Niagara Falls, just before Samantha was born. Holly was preparing a bubble bath.
7: And she couldn't hear because the faucet's running. And here's Matt down on his knee, like, hello? And then she realized, oh my gosh, you're proposing.
11: That is a kind of a romantic little story.
7: I thought so, the bubbles, yeah. And I thought that was pretty romantic.
8: After Samantha came along, Matt and Holly

0: Molly, now engaged, went to Vegas to witness a friend's wedding, Lynn Carrilco.
1: Did you almost make it a foursome wedding as well?
2: Yeah. Oh, yeah, actually, yes. Holly and Matt said we should do a double wedding.
3: But Holly knew that her family would not be happy with that, so I think that's what made them not get married.
0: Didn't get married, but something happened in Vegas. 9 months after that, Josh was born.
3: From what Holly has told me, Josh was planned in Vegas.
0: Ready or not, Matt was now the father of Samantha and a baby boy he nicknamed Little Man, and Holly's daughter from a previous relationship. Big changes in a very short time. And by the end of the hockey season, a lot of things started going wrong. Josh was still very new then and colicky. Matt was stressed. And with that young family to support, he'd gone and lost money gambling on the internet. He complained of feeling depressed. So depressed, his doctor prescribed antidepressants. And that's about when it started. The pain, that is. Spasms of back pain. He ignored it, figured it would go away on its own. But it just got worse. After weeks of this, Holly insisted he go see a doctor.
3: He had been complaining of pain, and she finally said, "You need to go. Obviously, something's not right." So she basically, you know, had to drag him there.
0: Kidney stones was the diagnosis. The doctor gave Matt pills to help dissolve them. 4 days later, he took a turn for the worse. Way worse. Holly called her father, Matt's father, and 911.
4: I got a call from Holly, says something's wrong with Matt. So I talked to Matt, and he says, "Dad, I don't feel good. I fell off the couch. I'm really dizzy." I said, "Well, get in the ambulance."
0: Holly's father, Mike Jusek, arrived and followed the ambulance with Holly to the hospital, where things went bad fast.
5: It was nerve-wracking because all we kept hearing about was, okay, they're trying to dial in on his kidney issue. Well, then that medication was making his heart go. So then they tried to address the heart, and it kept seesawing back and forth.
6: And nobody seemed to know really what it was causing it.
5: No.
0: Matt faded in and out of consciousness. Doctors told Holly and family members, go home, get some rest. And then a few hours later, they called everybody back to the hospital. Right away, they said. One look at the ICU, and big brother Mark felt his world come apart.
7: When I saw him in the hospital, it's something I won't forget. It seemed like he was in a coma. I knew if he made it through, he wouldn't be the same.
0: And everyone felt a particular kind of helplessness, knowing something was killing him, but not knowing how could they, what it was.
8: Coming up.
4: I got a call and said, "You better get here because he's gone into full arrest."
9: How could this happen? All of a sudden, a very healthy 31-year-old young man just winds up dead.
8: A family's simple question, which will take 7 years to answer.
7: How can you go into the hospital for kidney stones and then die 8 hours later?

0: The end came on Monday morning, July 31st, 2006. There in the ICU, the mysterious ailment that attacked Matt Podolak overwhelmed his defenses completely.
1: I got a call and said, you better get here because he's gone into full arrest and we've revived him already once. So when I got there, it was just downhill.
0: Matt's fiance, Holly McFeacher, begged the doctors, keep trying.
2: And Holly said, don't stop, don't stop. And saying, Matt, don't leave me.
0: It was no use.
2: And once the doctor or nurse stepped away, Holly just lunged on Matt and just wouldn't let go. They actually had to pull her off of his body.
0: He was just 31 years old, and now his children were fatherless, and Holly a single mother of three. At the funeral, said her sister, she did not take it well.
2: Holly was sitting in her car for about 20 minutes, bawling her eyes out before she even went in. I don't know how I would be able to do that myself, go in and see him lying there in the casket. If that was my fiancé, I probably wouldn't be able to go in that room because I would want to scream and cry and ask for him just to be back.
0: Matt and Holly's son, Josh, was just 6 months old, and he cried a lot. So, said Chrissy, Holly repeatedly had to leave the reception line to care for her colicky baby.
2: She was in the basement with Josh because she was nursing. She had to still take care of her kids and show them that she had to be strong.
0: Holly's friend, Rebecca Vega, did what she could to help, especially with that little boy, so young.
3: This poor baby, he would have never known his father. How could this happen? All of a sudden, a very healthy 31-year-old young man just winds up dead. It's kind of strange.
0: Kind of strange? It certainly was. Matt's brother Mark couldn't stop thinking about how strange it was.
4: He had kidney stones. How can you go into the hospital for kidney stones and then die 8 hours later?
5: Exactly what the coroner was wondering when he had a look at some of the damage to Matt's organs, as if he'd been exposed to some toxic chemicals in his environment. Matt had worked for 4 years for his uncle's Phoenix Industrial, supervised an assembly line involved in painting and powder coating. Any toxic chemicals there?
0: The coroner called Holly to ask, said her friend Lynn Carrillo.
6: The coroner told her a lot of the chemical compounds were very similar to what the chemical compound was that they found in him.
0: Right after that, Holly called Matt's uncle, the man who owned the factory,
7: saying that my brother needed to call the coroner so that he can explain what Matthew was exposed to.
0: But soon after the coroner talked to Matt's uncle, after he got a proper list of the chemicals they used, he pretty much ruled out any industrial cause.
7: All those chemicals were safe to work with. They were OSHA approved, and they had masks to wear.
0: So if not that, what? Perhaps a cause unhappily all too common when death occurs in one so young. That a depressed young man, overwhelmed by his sudden responsibilities and the pain of his kidney stones, decided to end it all. It was a coroner's investigator who brought up the subject with Matt's mother.
7: And she was questioning me, would Matthew have committed suicide?
0: Never, said his mother, never. But it was, his family had to admit, a not unreasonable question, given Matt's depression and all. Even though Mark believed his brother had that under control.
4: He went to a doctor to get some help with that, and the doctor gave him some antidepressants.
8: Did that help?
4: I thought it did. He seemed to be better.
0: But then Matt had a new family now. You know how it is. Matt was spending most of his time with Holly and the kids and her parents, they said. So maybe Mark didn't know.
8: Did he go to his own parents' house very often?
9: I don't recall him talking about that much.
0: His connection didn't seem to be that close then.
9: It didn't seem to be.
0: And Mark didn't know, not then anyway, that Matt actually asked a friend to remove his hunting guns from his house as if he was afraid perhaps he might harm himself.
8: Was he really thinking about killing himself?
2: From what I heard, yes. I heard that he was having thoughts. He had told Holly. I think he actually had told my dad.
0: Just as she insisted he see the doctor for kidney stones, it was Holly, said her sister, who insisted he get help for his depression.
2: She had sent him to the doctor and got him on medication for that as well.
0: What happened to Matt Podolak? Who knew? Apparently not the coroner, who had still not issued any official report. And then finally, 3 months after Matt's death, Mark got a call from his mother. Come to a family meeting, she told him. She refused to tell him what would be said there.
7: Because I knew he would be very, very upset.
0: The news was too bizarre, too shocking to share over the phone.
10: Coming up.
4: The whole family was there, and I kind of lost it.
10: The coroner's report makes it clear Matt's death wasn't just strange, it was also highly suspicious.
2: We were all thinking it was kidney failure. We were not expecting that.
4: It was my mission to find an answer for this.

0: There were just the two of them. Big Brother Mark and the kid he looked out for, his little brother, Matt. And now Matt was dead. And nothing made sense to Mark Podolak.
1: There's no way that a guy is going to go into the hospital with kidney stones and you're going to die because of kidney stones.
0: 3 months after his death, Matt Podolak's family gathered for a meeting. Matt's mother arranged it. Beforehand, she told Mark they'd be discussing a possible wrongful death suit against the hospital where Matt died.
1: My mom called me over, and she said, "We're going to talk with the lawyer tonight. We're going to find out our next steps, what's going to happen."
0: But Mark's mother wasn't exactly straight with her son. That was not what was going to happen.
1: So when I got to her house, the whole family was there. And I was like, "Where's the lawyer?" And she's like, "He's not here."
0: No lawyer. Something far more disturbing. The autopsy report. Matt's mother did not want her surviving son hearing about this over the phone, afraid of how he'd react.
1: You know, I felt it was almost kind of like an intervention. It was weird. It was somewhat surreal. So she sat me down, and the whole family was there as a support thing, and they said, "We got the coroner's report back, and it was antifreeze poisoning." And I kind of lost it.
2: Antifreeze poisoning? That's just...
1: Yeah.
0: The correct phrase for this, said the coroner's report, was chronic intoxication by ethylene glycol. Ethylene glycol being the active and toxic ingredient in antifreeze.
1: So I was like, what is that? I mean, ethylene glycol is antifreeze, but chronic? And so, you know, it happened over a period of time. So once that kind of set in, I was shocked. I was speechless.
0: And that's when something profound happened to Mark Podolak. Maybe right that moment, a decision snapped into place.
1: From that moment on, when we found out, it was my mission to find an answer for this.
0: A mission complicated by the fact there was one very big question the coroner couldn't answer. Was Matt's death the result of some terrible mistake? Or suicide? Or was it murder? Nobody knew. And so the coroner labeled the manner of death undetermined. Across town, Matt's fiancée Holly was getting the news too. Holly's sister, Chrissy.
3: What did she say?
4: What can you say? What do you mean there's antifreeze in his system? We were all thinking it was kidney failure. We were not expecting that.
0: Was it really possible that Matt somehow ingested small amounts of antifreeze for a period of weeks, if not longer? That was the implication of the phrase chronic ethylene glycol poisoning. Mark had already made up his mind that his brother did not commit suicide, and certainly not gradual suicide. But what did he have to go on? So far, only a growing suspicion and rage, which he made perfectly clear to the police.
1: I finally got a hold of the detective on the case, and he did some initial stuff, but it wasn't the follow-through that I had hoped. Maybe that was just because that I was just grieving and I was so upset.
2: But when something like that happens, you want the whole world to stand up and pay attention and do something.
1: When something like that happens, I want every member of Cleveland Police Department to be on it and over there and searching the house and everything. And I understand that it's not realistic, but I wanted somebody to find out what the hell happened.
2: And it seemed like nobody was.
1: And it didn't seem that way. No, it just and time started to go on, and I became extremely frustrated.
0: Matt's father, Len, a former cop himself, could see the problem. The case file was stuck.
5: It kind of became a catch-22 situation.
0: The coroner said he couldn't label it a homicide without more evidence from the police. Well, at the very same time,
5: Cleveland Homicide was saying that they can't investigate it as a homicide until the coroner rules it a homicide.
0: And so it remained, month after month, year into years. And still, the manner of death was listed as undetermined. Just like Mark, Matt's father, Len, made something of a pest of himself.
5: I would call the detective that was assigned to the case and say, "What have you got?" And his standard answer to me was, "I don't have anything. What have you got?" Oh, I said, "Well, this is your job, not my job, you know."
0: Not unlike the way Matt's fiance, Holly, was thinking.
4: She was upset, you know, that there was no...
3: Nobody was doing
4: death,
3: anything.
4: Yes.
3: Yeah.
4: None of our family was interviewed.
3: It was like they were letting it go.
4: Exactly.
0: But Holly had three children to raise, alone. Police versus coroner politics was not exactly uppermost in her mind. To make ends meet, she took on two and sometimes three jobs at the same time and threw herself into coaching her children's Little League baseball teams. Meanwhile, Mark kept hounding investigators, but getting nowhere.
1: It made me feel like there was nothing mean done. It made me feel like there was a my brother's case was on a desk of somebody who could care less and was counting down the days to his retirement.
0: But though Mark was getting nowhere, Holly was hearing things not from the police. Remember the plant where Matt supervised other workers? What was really going on around the powder coating machines?
6: Coming up, Holly and her sister had their own theory about how Matt died.
4: There were some people at his job that may have not liked him. He was supposed to get a promotion, and I think there were some people that
3: didn't think he deserved it.
6: Were they right?
1: He wasn't this guy that was going around picking fights with people. He was loved by his co-workers.

0: Paulie McFeacher was up against it, big time. Three kids, two still in diapers. She lost the father of her children. The police couldn't seem to figure out what happened to him, didn't seem even to be trying. The little bit of cash left over in Matt's checking account was soon gone. Eventually, Matt's work-based life insurance paid out $10,000, but that was way off yet, and it wouldn't be very much. So, in the meantime, she did what she had to do. She took on several jobs at a time, even babysat for neighbors when she had a spare hour or two.
1: The children needed food. They still needed a roof over their heads. And that's exactly what she was doing. She was paying their bills and making sure that kids were taken care of.
0: And the thing is, Holly McFeacher loved kids, not just her own. While Matt's passion was playing hockey, Holly's was coaching Little League Baseball. She threw herself into it after Matt's death. Baseball is how Rebecca Vega met Holly.
2: Our kids were in Little League together at that time.
0: That was the spring of 2006, before Matt died. Their oldest girls were school classmates and sports teammates. And Holly?
2: She was friendly in a way that it was intoxicating, I guess. It was like an intoxicating friendliness.
3: You just wanted to be around her.
2: You did. You did. You wanted to be around her.
0: Being around Holly was how Rebecca met Matt, actually. And then one day, Matt tagged along with Holly to one of the kids' t-ball games. He was already sick by that time, though nobody knew yet how sick. He was sitting under this tree, all alone, said Rebecca, watching the game.
2: You could tell he didn't feel well. You could tell that he was in pain. He shifted in the chair quite often.
0: And 4 days later, Matt was dead. After the funeral, Rebecca tried to comfort Holly and help with the kids.
2: If she needed help with the children, if the children needed something, it was just to kind of help her.
0: When the coroner's report came out and shocked everybody, Holly told Rebecca, of course, right away.
3: What'd you think when you heard that you died of antifreeze poisoning?
2: It kind of put the mystery of how does a healthy 31-year-old actually pass suddenly, you know, that he was poisoned.
0: But who would want to poison Matt Podolak? Just a regular guy, no enemies, no known enemies anyway. Holly told Rebecca the police didn't seem to be doing anything to find out, but that she had some leads of her own.
3: And she suspected somebody at work.
2: She had suspected somebody at work.
0: And eventually, she told Rebecca, the police did too.
2: They thought that somebody poisoned him at work. The word poison just kept coming up.
0: Sister Chrissy heard the rumors, too.
3: Why would they do such a thing?
1: There were some people at his job that may have not liked him. It was his uncle's company, and people, I think, were a little jealous. He was supposed to get a promotion, and I think there were some people that
3: didn't think he deserved it. Increasingly, Holly and members of her family became all but convinced that somebody at work found a way to put antifreeze into Matt's drink or something. And if that phrase in the coroner's report was true, chronic ethylene glycol intoxication, that somebody would have done it several times.
0: But one person who wasn't buying that theory was Matt's brother, Mark.
4: He didn't have any enemies.
0: Matt had worked his way up from the production line to supervisor at the plant, said Mark, and he was well-liked by the people at Phoenix Industrial.
4: He wasn't this guy that was going around picking fights with people. He was loved by his co-workers.
0: By then, solving the case of his brother's murder had become Mark's obsession. He collected stories from Matt's factory co-workers, from the streets, from friends. He fumed when the official investigation seemed to go nowhere. And then after 3 frustrating years, one small change that made a huge difference. A new supervisor in the Cleveland Homicide Division took over Matt's case. His name? Detective Sergeant Mike Quinn.
5: So by the time you took it over, pushing 3 years.
6: And I reviewed the file.
0: With fresh eyes, Quinn went over the case, re-interviewed people who knew both Matt and Holly. And suddenly,
4: I felt a completely different sense of what was happening.
0: And now, said Mark, when he called with questions or suggestions, he felt like somebody was listening, especially when he told them what he was hearing on the street.
4: I was trying, hey, maybe this is something that could help you. Maybe you should look into this.
3: You heard about things.
4: Absolutely. It was a really close-knit town, so people talk. There's chatter out there.
3: Strange how that chatter seemed to focus on one particular person.
0: Coming up, a possible motive for murder.
6: She went to the ATM machine and used his card the day after his death. She wrote checks, writing his name on the checks, cleaned out the bank account, left one penny in it.
3: What did that say to you?
6: Obviously, a huge red flag.
4: In my mind, there was nobody else. There was no other way that it could have happened. How dare anybody do that to my little brother?

0: 3 years after Matt Podolak died of antifreeze poisoning, two families had sharply differing theories about the cause. Matt's fiancée, Holly, her whole family, in fact, suspected somebody at work had it out for him. But Mark and his family were looking closer to home. How close? Let's put it this way. The two sides of the family weren't talking anymore. An already existing mistrust ramped up that night in the hospital years before, when Matt was in the ICU. That's when Matt's brother Mark began to wonder if Holly was in some way responsible for Matt's mystery illness.
1: My mom and I had a specific conversation. I remember it. She said, "You don't think she could have did this to him, do you?" And we kind of were like, "I don't know, maybe." But at the time, we didn't know why he passed.
0: And then there was the funeral. Holly's family said she was very upset, cried in the car before going in. But when Sergeant Quinn read the old case file, he found a curious statement from Holly's friend, Rebecca Vega. What sort of grief was this?
2: She was back and forth talking to different individuals, almost like a flirtatious, that intoxicating friendliness that she had, as if her fiancé wasn't even laying there in front of everyone.
3: Talking to just everybody, or was she concentrating on men or women? Or
2: mostly men.
4: Flirtatiously?
2: Flirtatious, mm-hmm.
0: That's how she was, said Matt's family, how she always was. At first, friendly, magnetic even, but didn't stay that way for long. Later, Matt told them, Holly became controlling and demanding.
3: Did he ever complain about his relationship?
1: Well, of course he did. Yeah, he did.
3: What did he say?
1: Yeah, she's nagging me type thing. She's yelling at me. She's calling me all the time. She's doing all this stuff. There were some incidents that happened, some times where they had to have the police show up.
0: Matt's protective big brother called it downright nasty the way she treated him. Said so, too.
1: We told him, look, it's not worth the heartache to keep going through this. He was afraid that he wouldn't see his kids if they were apart. And I had discussions with my mom and my dad on many occasions about how, hey, he's worried about this. Let's get him out of the situation so he can kind of move on and he still be a father.
0: And now he was dead, and his family was raw with suspicion. When they went to collect some of Matt's personal effects, like his computer, they told Sergeant Quinn. Holly told them she no longer had it, that the hard drive was being fixed, which sounded fishy to the detective.
3: Was this any effort to destroy evidence?
5: That's what most people do when they get rid of a computer and that may have been connected with the crime. They're going to get rid of it.
0: Not evidence, really, but suggestive. Like when, according to them, Holly said right after Matt died, he wanted to be cremated. An idea Matt's family quickly shot down. Still, why would she have said that? And then, they said, when they asked her for his clothes and other effects, she told them she'd already gotten rid of them. It was as if she wanted to erase Matt from her life.
3: Was there anything left of this guy at all in her house?
5: Not that I'm aware of, not too much.
0: Then there was the business about the money. A big deal, that, said Detective Quinn.
5: She went to the ATM machine and used his card the day after his death. 2 days later, she wrote checks, writing his name on the checks. Cleaned out the bank account, left one penny in it.
3: Wow. Well, what did that say to you?
5: Obviously, a huge red flag.
0: It was a measure of the suspicion, the broken trust, that Matt's mother, in charge of his estate, reported Holly to the police. Holly was arrested and charged with theft and 2 counts of forgery. She agreed to make restitution and was put on probation for a year. In return, prosecutors dropped the charges.
3: What happened to her? What was the sentence?
5: She was given a first-time offenders program, so she didn't do any jail time.
0: Then there was the life insurance. Wasn't much, including Matt's 401k, amounted to just $15,000. But here's what made Matt's brother Mark suspicious.
1: My brother was talking about, a couple days before, removing her from a life insurance policy, removing her from as a beneficiary of the policies and the 401k. And that's how serious it was getting.
0: And so, when Holly actually got $10,000 of that insurance, it seemed to Mark to confirm what he had been thinking since the beginning. She must have killed him.
1: In my mind, there was nobody else. There was no other way that it could have happened. None.
3: So the first reaction is a shock. What's the second reaction?
1: Anger. And then sadness. How dare anybody do that to my little brother? How dare they?
3: But really, $10,000 in life insurance, a motive for murdering the father of your children? What did you think when you heard that? I mean, this was a fairly serious allegation, right?
6: Oh, absolutely. Absolutely. I thought it was ridiculous that somebody would actually think that. I mean, seriously. That's silly. Why would somebody kill somebody over a life insurance policy?
3: Well, they do it all the time.
6: Well, I know my sister didn't. Because Holly is a very strong woman, and if, you know, she was not happy with him, she would have left.
0: Oh, yes. Holly and her family heard all the whispers. They knew all about the Podolak suspicions, which were, they said, absolutely baseless. That business about stealing money from the bank account, for example?
3: Did she understand that she was breaking the law when she did
6: this? Absolutely not. She was thinking that she had to take care of her children and his. What else was she supposed to do?
0: And as for getting rid of his stuff, erasing him from her life...
7: That's not true at all. As a matter of fact, she still has a lot of Matt's shirts that she actually wears.
0: But quietly, 4 years after Matt's death, Sergeant Quinn collected the stories he heard. But there was one story he hadn't heard. Nobody had. Holly's story.
8: Coming up.
9: Holly, we're investigating the death of Matthew Podolak.
8: Holly is invited downtown for a little chat with detectives.
9: Have you ever told anyone that you put something in Matthew's drinks?
10: No.
11: Did you give Matthew any type of poison?
10: No.

0: 4 years after Matt Podolak's death by antifreeze poisoning, the machinery of justice was coughing and sputtering to life and pointing at her. Matt's fiancée and the mother of his children, Holly McFeature.
1: Holly McFeature was a suspect from day one.
0: Prosecutors were appointed, Brian McDonough and Allison Foy, though they were soon frustrated.
1: But we were missing pieces, missing critical links on the case.
0: Evidence already collected was maddeningly inconclusive. For example, detectives recovered two bottles of antifreeze in the garage where Holly and Matt lived. But it turned out somebody else had been living in the house for more than a year by the time they found it. Whose antifreeze was it? Nobody knew.
1: But still, was there a way that we could go ahead and link it up?
0: Nope. Tests confirmed the garage antifreeze didn't match the antifreeze that killed Matt. But remember Holly's friend, Rebecca Vega? Detective Quinn found her name in the old file, called her up, and discovered that after Matt died, she spent practically every day with Holly. And here's where Detective Quinn's eyes really opened wide. Rebecca told him that one day, she was at Holly's house when she noticed some odd-looking jugs of chemicals in Holly's kitchen.
2: She had said that it was antifreeze and that it was to winterize Matt's boat.
0: Did you ask why they were there? I mean, besides fixing the boats, but...
2: I thought, well, it's in the kitchen. The boat's outside, you know. Why would antifreeze be in the kitchen?
0: And then there was the time she, Rebecca, was complaining about her husband, and Holly said...
2: I can get rid of him.
0: I can get rid of him?
2: It can get rid of him. And I kind of thought... Oh, that was kind of joked about it, and I laughed. But she actually backed up that statement with, well, you could work, and we could just move into your house.
0: Weird, as she looked back on that. So, once she heard about the coroner's report and the Podolak family suspicions, she cut off all contact with Holly, ended the friendship without saying why.
2: I had thought to myself, I had exposed my family to murder.
3: She seemed to me like she believed that that Holly poisoned Matthew.
4: Was she a little freaked out by this?
3: She stated that she was afraid of Holly.
0: So Quinn kept an eagle eye on Holly McFeature. And one day, he heard about Holly and the karaoke bar.
3: Holly and her sister were singing a song by the Dixie Chicks. It's a song about an abused woman in a relationship with a man who, to get back at the man, ends up poisoning his food. And they were up there singing the song and laughing about it. This was after Matthew's death. I thought it was really cold-blooded when I heard about it.
0: That was 2010, 4 years after Matt's death, the same year Sergeant Quinn received a big gift. Maybe it was the fact prosecutors were appointed. Maybe it was Sergeant Quinn's investigation. Maybe it was the karaoke. Whatever it was, that's when the coroner changed his ruling on Matt's manner of death from undetermined to homicide. And with that little bureaucratic stroke of the pen, everything changed.
5: You take a seat in that gold.
0: Thing one. For the very first time, Holly was invited to the police station to give a formal statement.
5: All right, Holly, we're investigating the death of Matthew Podolak. The coroner's office has ruled it a homicide.
0: Chewing gum, looking casual, Holly came in without a lawyer and was read her Miranda rights.
5: Are you willing to talk with officers without consulting a lawyer or having a lawyer present with you?
6: Yeah, it's fine. I don't have anything to hide. I didn't do anything, so...
0: So, what would she say about her relationship with Matt?
7: Did you and Matthew ever have any fights? Physically?
6: Yeah, there were a couple.
7: Did you call the police?
6: I know. On one time, I called the cops.
0: Holly said it happened when she had a male friend over at their house.
6: It was because he assumed something was going on when that wasn't the case. I had a friend over, we were talking, and he came home and he didn't like it. He got jealous.
0: She told them if they really wanted to solve the mystery, they should look for answers at Matt's factory.
7: So did Matthew ever have any kind of enemies?
6: At work, from what he would come home and tell me, there was a lot of people there that he didn't get along with. He was considered one of the supervisors, and he would tell me different stories upon, like, how him and so-and-so would get in a fight, you know.
0: And remember the $10,000 in life insurance bandied about as a possible motive for murder? Holly said she didn't know there was life insurance until after Matt was dead.
6: As far as I knew, the only thing he had at work was his 401k plan. I didn't find out that he had life insurance until at the funeral home when his uncle told us.
7: The beneficiary was
6: It ended up being me. We found that out after the funeral.
0: But how about that night in the karaoke bar?
5: Earl's Gotta Die. You know that song?
6: Yeah.
5: And then laughing about it with the reference about an abusive relationship where the female poisons the man and he dies.
6: It's a song. Yes. It's a karaoke song. Wow. I sang a song.
0: Over and over, the detectives challenged Holly with the accusing question.
7: Did you give Matthew any type of poison?
6: No. No.
7: Did you give Matthew any type of antifreeze?
6: No.
7: Is it the fact that you poisoned Matthew?
6: No, it's not a fact, because I didn't do it. I didn't do that.
5: Have you ever told anyone that you put something in Matthew's drinks?
6: No, I never put anything in his drink, so I would never say I did.
0: Holly protested. None of this made sense, she said.
6: This is the father of my children, my fiance, the person I was going to spend the rest of my life with. I'm not going to hurt him in any way possible. I mean, dreams, our goals, everything, my whole life has completely been changed upside down. And I know nothing. And his family just despises me and does nothing but speak evil.
0: And with that, detectives thanked her for coming in and sent her on her way with a warning that most likely she'd be indicted.
5: You don't show up for the Raymond hearing, there'll be a warrant for your arrest.
0: That was late September 2010, but Holly wasn't indicted. Not that year, not the next year either. But something strange happened in 2011. Holly answered her phone and found herself talking to a guy she dated briefly after Matt died.
8: Do you remember what you told me about the drinks?
0: Do you hear the trap snapping shut?
9: Coming up, police and prosecutors think they've hit pay dirt with the new witness.
10: He claimed to have heard Holly McFeacher confess by saying she put something in his drinks.
9: But is that enough to take this case to court?
11: The details of the case are very salacious. There's sex, there's the allegation of poisoning. It's very interesting, but that doesn't make it necessarily a dead bang winner for trial.

0: In the summer of 2011, 5 years gone, Matt Podolak's death was still an unsolved mystery. All that time, Mark Podolak had neglected his own life in his quest to prove Holly was the killer.
1: I know that my relationships with my friends suffered. Ultimately, it led to me getting divorced. It was destructive on a lot of levels because you focus so much on a certain goal, a certain mission.
2: And you're so damn angry.
1: And I'm angry.
0: Even angrier now, if that was possible, because there had been a change. The case was reclassified as a homicide. But Holly was living her life, free, no charges filed.
1: I became extremely frustrated, I'm not going to lie.
0: So frustrated, he sent a message to Dateline on Facebook, asking us to look into his brother's death. Holly and her family, meanwhile, were waiting to see if the hammer would fall.
3: I can't tell you how many times she's cried, knowing that people are saying, you know, that she's a murderer, and that this loving mom and softball coach can kill a man that she loved.
0: But day by day, Sergeant Mike Quinn was closing in on Holly. Just one more big thing, one solid piece of evidence, all he needed. And maybe, he and the prosecutors decided, maybe a jailbird could provide it. Holly briefly dated a man named Jameson Kennedy a year or so after Matt died. And, according to Kennedy, during a wine and sex-driven evening, Holly made some kind of confession. This, thought the prosecutors, was gold.
4: What did he claim he heard?
5: He claimed to have heard Holly McFeature confess by saying she put something in his drinks.
0: Then prosecutor Brian McDonough.
5: And that she wanted to stop, but that his kidneys had failed. And that was compelling evidence.
0: But always something. Mr. Kennedy was not exactly the local church pastor. His rap sheet was longer than a Sunday sermon. In fact, when he came up with that little offering about Holly, he was in county jail under arrest for beating up some cops. So, a snitch.
5: As a prosecutor, we don't like informants. But what was so compelling about his testimony was that he was the only person to have that knowledge.
4: How would he have that knowledge in the front? How would he hear that?
5: He heard that from her lips to his ears.
0: But how could they possibly prove it? One possible way, sneaky, but it might work. They set up a phone call. Kennedy, in prison, called Holly, and they turned on a tape recorder.
6: Hello?
7: Holly.
6: Yeah?
7: Do you know who this is?
6: Yeah, hi, Jameson.
0: Sometimes these things work, sometimes they don't.
7: So what's going on with you?
0: Just how it is with investigations of this sort. Suffice to say, the call wasn't everything they hoped it would be, so here they were at a kind of crossroads. Should they go forward or finally drop it? The evidence? The story of a jailhouse snitch with multiple felony convictions, never an easy sell. An ex-friend whose talk of antifreeze in the house and offers to get rid of her husband might have been real or imagined. A financial motive that at most might have amounted to a paltry 15 grand. And a bit of Dixie Chicks karaoke, the performance of which may have been monstrously cruel.

0: or perfectly innocent. Still, who else could have done it?
1: The details of the case are very salacious.
2: Then prosecutor Allison Foy.
1: There's sex, there's the allegation of poisoning. It's very interesting, and it's certainly enough to keep anyone's attention, but that doesn't make it necessarily a strong case or a dead bang winner for trial.
2: And so the prosecutors consulted Mark and his family. They were all committed now, all emotionally attached. But the family should decide.
3: He said, this is where we are. He laid it all out. And he said, we could take our shot and see where this goes. And
0: you might lose.
3: We might lose. And we all agreed that we wanted to go with it. We've suffered long enough.
4: Case number 564265, Holly McFeature.
2: So, in 2012, 6 years after Matt Podolak's death, Holly McFeature was indicted for aggravated murder and contaminating a substance for human consumption. From her mugshot, it didn't look like she was too worried about the outcome of the case, but this was serious. Maximum sentence? Life without parole. Her attorney, Brett Jordan, applied for bail.
5: She was scared. She missed her kids. I would say probably in some state of shock at that point.
2: The judge took a look at the circumstantial case against her and granted the bail request, $500,000 bond with an ankle bracelet. But though the case was not the strongest, there was publicity. Antifreeze poisoning? Holly was suddenly famous, and not in a good way. The old Brooklyn Little League told the once beloved coach she wasn't welcome anymore. And Holly McFeature prepared to defend her life in court.
6: Coming up.
7: His body was shutting down. His organs were systematically shut down.
6: Iced tea spiked with antifreeze. The prosecution's theory of how Holly poisoned Matt.
8: You can't smell it, and you can't see it in the tea. He would have no way to know that it's coming. It's so secretively done.

0: 7 years. 7 years of pestering the investigators. 7 years of brooding in the cemetery. 7 years after the sudden, agonizing death of his kid brother, Matt, Mark Podolak watched with grim satisfaction as Holly McFeature walked into the courtroom.
1: I finally felt that we were going to make this happen.
2: Please rise.
0: Mind you, the case against Holly was possibly a reach. No guarantees here. And Mark knew it.
1: I was extremely nervous. Oh my gosh, being in that courtroom.
0: And you don't know how it's going to turn out.
1: I have no idea how it's going to turn out.
0: Truth was, the prosecution didn't have much to work with. Without any hard evidence to pin on Holly, their case boiled down to a process of elimination. Someone did this to Matt. Who else could it have been, other than his fiancée?
3: In this case, telling a story would be crucial, because there wasn't a whole lot else to do, right?
4: Absolutely.
0: Prosecutor Brian McDonough began his story with the scene inside the hospital room the night Matt died.
5: His body was shutting down. His organs were systematically shut down.
0: And then Matt's father, Len Podolak, described the horror of watching his son's final agonies, so much pain he couldn't talk, except to ask for his children.
6: He would say, we're little man, and where's Samantha?
0: A picture was passed around the courtroom. Matt, dead, lying on the autopsy table. Mark began to cry. Across the courtroom, so did Holly. And then Coroner Dan Galita told the jury what he found during his autopsy. Discoveries that became the core of the case against Holly.
7: The cause of death was chronic intoxication by ethylene glycol.
0: Poisoned with antifreeze, very, very slowly. He explained he'd found crystals in Matt's heart and brain, having inched their deadly way through his body, kidneys to heart to brain.
8: How much time would it take for the crystals to deposit themselves in the blood vessels of the heart?
7: It takes weeks, at least.
4: The fact that the crystals were forming in his heart and actually had traveled to his brain indicated long-term exposure and not a one-dose deal.
0: And Matt's friends and work colleagues testified. They had seen his body disintegrate before their eyes, starting weeks, if not months, before his death.
9: He began sweating profusely, and he complained of back pain.
10: He was sitting beside me and practically was hunched over to where his chest was on his knees.
0: Who could have made that happen and how? Investigators, remember, had found antifreeze in Holly and Matt's garage. Admittedly, a year after Holly moved out, the prosecutors knew they couldn't link these bottles to the crime. But even so, Detective Quinn took them out of the evidence bags for the jury to see, left them on the witness stand, a prop, little courtroom theater.
11: A bottle of Saturn antifreeze and coolant.
0: Take a look at those bottles, the prosecution seemed to be saying. And common sense would tell you it wasn't suicide. Nobody would down antifreeze on purpose, said the prosecutor, let alone bit by bit, as indicated in the coroner's report.
4: There was no suicide note. He didn't go ahead and give away his possessions. Suicide did not make sense.
0: No, there was one person, the prosecutor argued, and only one, who had the means and the motive to poison Matt, his fiancée, Holly McFeature. A parade of witnesses testified about Matt and Holly's rocky relationship, the bitter words, fierce arguments they couldn't help but overhear.
10: When we would be fishing, that phone would be ringing every 5 minutes. She'd be screaming so loud, he'd be holding the phone out to this way away from his ear.
9: I told him that he needed to protect himself, and I told him that he should remove his shotgun and from his house.
0: And far from being shattered by Matt's death, as her family claimed, prosecution witnesses described how Holly seemed almost giddy after Matt died.
12: What did you observe the defendant at the wake?
9: Almost a party atmosphere like nothing had happened.
0: And then the prosecution called Holly's old friend, Rebecca Vega. If anybody had a ringside seat to Holly's life after Matt, it was Rebecca.
13: How was it to actually be in that courtroom, see her there and answer those questions?
14: Couldn't even look at her.
0: Rebecca told the jury Holly didn't wait long after Matt's death to remove any trace of him from their house.
2: It seemed as if everything that a being of Matt had been taken out of the home.
0: But it was what Holly hadn't cleaned up that made the biggest impression on Rebecca. Those bottles of chemicals on the kitchen floor.
14: What was Holly's response when you asked her about those items?
2: One of the items was brought up as antifreeze for Matt's boat to winterize his boat.
0: But who winterizes their boat in the summer? Remember, Matt died in July, said the prosecutor, so Rebecca's story was evidence that Holly had access to antifreeze around the time of Matt's death.
4: She was able to put antifreeze in the kitchen of Holly McFeature after the death of Matthew Podolak.
0: Now they needed to convince the jury that Holly actually fed the antifreeze to Matt. That would take a little doing. First, several of Matt's co-workers testified that Holly sometimes dropped off Matt's lunch at the factory.
6: Holly would bring it in every once in a while for him.
14: How many occasions do you recall that happening?
6: Half a dozen.
0: And Holly always made sure to include Matt's favorite drink, he said. Half a gallon or more of raspberry iced tea. Antifreeze is sweet, but otherwise tasteless. Did Holly spike the tea?
4: You can't smell it, and you can't see it in the tea. He would have no way to know that it's coming.
0: But why in heaven's name would she do such a thing? What was her motive? Well, as the prosecution saw it, at least, all those arguments Matt and Holly were having represented the death throes of their relationship, a relationship she wanted to leave, and he did not, stubbornly. Because he didn't want to lose custody of those kids.
15: So it's your claim that he was sticking like glue, and to get rid of him, she had to poison him.
4: That is what she saw as the way out.
0: A way out. Sweeten suggested the prosecution by the fact that Holly was the beneficiary of Matt's life insurance policy and 401k. He was worth $15,000 to her if he died.
3: Yes, that was clearly not a motive, really. I mean, it's chump change, basically, right?
4: Well, $15,000 for some person might be worth $150,000 for another.
0: Interesting theory. Trick was to persuade the jury that a hard-working, committed young mother, a woman who was always volunteering to help others, who coached t-ball teams, could, at the same time, be a devious, cold-blooded murderer. Yep, absolutely possible, said the prosecution's star witness, still to come. A man who knew all about violence and secrets and kissing and telling.
16: Coming up, Holly melts down in court. What happened?

0: Way up on the 22nd floor of the criminal courts building here in downtown Cleveland, Holly McFeature sat through a hailstorm of allegations and attacks on her character and motivations. Practically a monster, if you believed some of the witnesses. And for the most part, she listened politely, turned occasionally to smile at her sister or share a word of encouragement. And then the announcement was made.
1: Your Honor, at this time we have Jameson Kennedy.
0: And with those words, Jameson Kennedy, Holly went into a kind of shock. And then, as quickly, even before Kennedy walked into the courtroom, came the tears, and something in her seemed to crumble. The tears became racking sobs, as if she, in full-blown terror or panic, simply could not go on. All this happened as the attorneys were at the bench conferring with Judge Brian Corrigan before Kennedy's testimony began. Holly left her seat, rushed to her sister Chrissy in the gallery, and broke down. And it all happened in front of the jury. Mark Podolak was not moved. In fact, he was disgusted.
2: Where was that emotion during the funeral? Where was that emotion when your lover was dying in the hospital? Yet a guy that you haven't seen in years steps into the courtroom, you have an emotional breakdown? That's courtroom drama, in my opinion.
0: Was she afraid of the man? Or was she afraid of what he had to say? The whole business was highly unusual. Holly, visibly shaking, was allowed to leave the courtroom while Kennedy testified.
1: How do you know of Holly McFeature?
3: I originally met her at a bar that she worked at, the Dirty Dog.
0: Jameson Kennedy was that ex-con Holly dated a year or so after Matt's death. The snitch who peddled his story from the jail cell. Was it wise to call him a prosecution witness? The man had 8 felony convictions under his belt and was serving 10 years for beating up cops, and yet here he was, central witness against Holly.
4: He's an alcoholic, he's a drug addict, and he wants something from you guys, so he'll say whatever he has to say, right?
5: The thing about this witness, about Jameson Kennedy, is that he didn't want anything in exchange for what he was going to come into court and say. He knew that he was going to be in prison for quite a while, and that nothing he could say in court would ever change that.
0: And Kennedy's story, if the jury chose to believe it, was a potential game changer. It was September 26, 2008, 2 years after Matt died. Kennedy was on probation, he told the jury, when Holly stopped by the law office, where a kindly defense attorney had given him a job and a place to sleep. They shared a bottle of wine, ate some takeout.
3: We both were kind of a little bit, you know, tipsy. After drinking, we ended up having sex. And after the sex is when things got really emotional. Like, she just started crying.
1: What did she say?
3: She made some remarks that she just wanted it to all go away. She wanted to move out of Cleveland. She was regretful for what had taken place.
0: Regret? About what? Kennedy told the jury that he pushed Holly to tell him more.
3: But she just told me at that time that she was sorry for what she had done.
1: What had she done?
3: On her words, was that she had put something in his drink.
1: What had she put inside of his drink?
3: She didn't tell me.
1: Did she say what happened after putting something inside the drink?
3: That he had gotten sick and passed away.
0: It was, quite simply, stunning. But, big but, was it true? Could the jury really take the word of this 8 times convicted felon? Yes, said the prosecution, because of this.
1: Did you tell anyone about what Holly McFeature told you about putting something in his drinks?
3: Yes.
1: Whom did you tell?
3: My attorney.
0: Well, not exactly that, said the attorney in question, who testified that Kennedy asked him in a cryptic sort of way what he should do if he knew about a murder. Didn't name Holly or any particular murder.
1: As an officer of the court, did you provide him with any advice?
6: I told him that if he had any information of that nature, that he had to inform whomever about this supposed situation.
4: But Kennedy didn't tell authorities anything then. Not until he was sitting in a jail cell under arrest for assaulting those cops. Did he hope police would go easy on him if he told them something they wanted to hear? Sergeant Quinn told the jury he believed Kennedy's story because Kennedy offered details only someone close to the crime would know.
6: There was no mention in the media anywhere. Where did it come from?
5: The fact that this is the one witness who we could bring forward for the jury to say that I heard Holly McFeature confess to putting something in Matthew Podolak's drinks, it's so important that I think in our minds it couldn't not go to the jury.
7: Thank you so much for your time and your consideration.
4: And with that, the prosecution concluded its case of circumstantial evidence. But there was a giant void in the room, a big empty hole where the hard evidence usually goes. What would the defense make of that?
8: Coming up, the defense strikes back.
9: You have no idea how that man died, do you?
10: I didn't have to see physical proof in order to
9: plead. I asked a question. You have no idea whatsoever how that man died, do you?
10: Not to my knowledge.
11: It was all speculation. It was all just finger pointing without any basis.

0: For almost a week, Holly McFeature's family sat in a courtroom listening to prosecutors accuse Holly of drip by drip, ounce by ounce, feeding her fiancé the poison and watching him die. Monstrous, evil, and, said her family, completely untrue. Just nasty gossip gussies up as evidence.
1: It was just a bunch of people talking bad about my sister.
2: Such a one-sided, burner-at-the-stake type of scenario.
0: Defense attorneys Brett Jordan and Billy Summers agree.
3: It was all speculation. It was all just finger-pointing without any basis.
0: And now they knew they'd have to persuade the jury to buy something they personally believed in their gut, that Holly McFeature was wrongly accused.
4: I don't think I have ever believed in the innocence of a client more than I believe in Holly McFeature.
0: The defense began by putting some negative cards on the table. That is, the fighting. Holly and Matt had been fighting a lot, but that was hardly a surprise, said the defense. Two babies, one of them colicky, and Matt was out fishing all the time.
3: You can't say that just because somebody's arguing every day, that's a sign of hatred and I'm going to kill that person.
0: And that story that went around about Holly's behavior at Matt's funeral, uninformed judgments made from afar, said the defense, that somehow became this big myth that Holly didn't care.
5: Oh, I can tell you right now she didn't care.
6: You can.
5: So
6: you can crawl into her mind and you can tell everybody here what she was thinking.
5: No, you can read it on her face.
6: Read it on her face.
3: You don't have to be crying your eyes out at a funeral to not be grieving.
0: No, the defense argued, all the testimony maligning Holly's behavior was really a product of the 6+ years of rumor and innuendo, which had, courtesy of the authorities and Matt's family, hardened into what sounded like truth, even if it wasn't.
3: If you listen to all the witnesses, anybody that was Holly's friend, they all turned away once they talked to the detective.
0: That was certainly the case, said the defense, when Holly's friend Rebecca Vega cut off contact with Holly about a year after Matt died.
6: Who's the accused murderer in this room?
7: Holly is.
6: Yeah, and you can't even look at her anymore.
7: No.
0: Only then, after she heard from the police, said the defense, did she begin saying what she said at the trial.
6: But you have no idea how that man died, do you?
7: I didn't have to see physical proof in order to
6: I asked the question. You have no idea whatsoever how that man died, do you?
7: Not to my knowledge, no.
0: Did the memory of all those happy days Rebecca spent with Holly suddenly sprout with dark suspicion once the police whispered in Rebecca's ear? Like the bit about the antifreeze in the kitchen.
1: Holly has children, and she's very careful. And I know she would not leave chemicals like that just lying around the house.
0: No, the assault on Holly by her former friends, the defense said, was just a smokescreen for the hard evidence the prosecution did not have. Like anything connecting Holly to the murder weapon, by which, of course, we mean the antifreeze. Remember those two bottles of antifreeze investigators found in Holly and Matt's house after she moved out?
8: This was a blue bottle of Peak antifreeze and coolant, it says.
0: The prosecution showed them off like the crown jewels, all the while knowing they had no known connection to anything or anyone. The defense was on that, like a terrier on a bone. No fingerprints on the bottles, no indication the antifreeze was even the same kind that killed Matt. No indication the bottles were in Holly's house when she actually lived there.
3: Those two bottles of antifreeze are not linked to Matthew Podolak at all.
8: No.
3: And those two bottles of antifreeze are not linked to Holly at all.
8: Other than the fact that they came from that address.
9: What was the point in that?
3: That's why exactly. There wasn't any.
9: Were they implying a connection, or
3: again,
9: is the jury supposed to think
3: they were grasping.
0: Another glaring weakness, the defense said, was the prosecution's theory that Holly disguised the antifreeze in Matt's beloved raspberry iced tea. Zero forensic support for that, said the defense.
6: And do you know how that iced tea got into that thermos?
5: I have no clue.
3: None of the cups at the homes were ever tested. The thermos that he allegedly brought to work every day was never tested. There was nothing ever connecting that it was even iced tea.
0: And the motive, the prosecution suggested, the modest life insurance money? Laughable, said the defense. Wouldn't even buy a decent car. Besides, Holly said she had no idea the insurance existed. Matt's uncle, who owned the factory where Matt worked, couldn't say otherwise.
6: My question is, do you have any personal knowledge that Holly actually knew there was a life insurance rider on his health insurance?
10: I can't say that I did.
0: But Holly's defenders did have a problem. No getting around it. Huge problem. That pillow talk with Jameson Kennedy. When, according to him, Holly actually confessed. If they couldn't knock him down, they were done.
11: Coming up, was the prosecution's bombshell witness a dud?
12: Are you trying to accuse me of doing something to him?
13: I'm not trying to accuse you of anything.
12: Well, you're putting words in my mouth right now. Because I never said any such words to you.

0: What in heaven's name would Holly McFeature's defense attorneys do about this?
1: Her words was that she had put something in his drink.
0: There was no avoiding the impact of those few words from Jameson Kennedy. Remember, just the mention of his name sent Holly into an epic breakdown, weeping, sobbing, fleeing the courtroom. Next day, it was the defense attorney's turn to take him on.
2: Good morning, Mr. Kennedy.
1: How are you doing?
0: Holly had regained her composure. She came back into court. The strategy was to pick apart Kennedy's story, expose him for what the defense said he most certainly was, a liar. Like the bit about being tipsy. Holly, Kennedy said, had a glass of wine or two that night, while he knocked off an entire bottle himself.
2: You still are telling the jury here that Holly was tipsy or drunk that night, right?
1: Yes, sir.
2: When in fact, it was you that was drunk that night, not Holly.
1: I think we were both, you know, feeling a buzz.
0: Now, this is the sort of moment a defense attorney probably lives for. Listen.
2: Were you aware that Holly's allergic to grapes and she can't drink wine?
1: No.
0: Was this a man who could be believed when he said he had a real relationship with Holly?
3: She had told me that he was stalking her. He had got her name tattooed on him. He would not leave her alone.
0: How'd she feel about this?
3: Oh, she was afraid.
0: And Kennedy admitted under defense questioning that he got very angry with Holly when he heard a rumor that she was with another guy.
1: Yes.
2: So angry that you grabbed her by the neck, you threw her against the wall, you punched her numerous times. That type of angry, right?
1: No, sir.
2: No, that didn't happen.
1: I do believe I pushed her. When she approached me to try to hit me, I think, with the phone or to smack me or something, I just kind of stiff-armed her away. I think she fell down. That was the extent of it.
0: Really? Holly called the cops that night and said Kennedy punched her 5 times. He'd already fled, but she said she was going to get a restraining order against him. But before she could, he was at her door again. And when Holly called the police this time, Kennedy tried to escape and fought with two of them before he was finally arrested. And it was only then, after she turned him in and he was in jail facing years in prison, burning up with anger toward Holly, that he called his attorney, Charlie Feliciano, to try to make a deal.
2: You say, Charlie, get me the police. I gotta help myself get out of this jam. I'm gonna tell on Holly, right?
1: Also, he was concerned that she would try to put this on me.
2: Oh, so now we got a conspiracy theory going here that Holly's now going to blame you for the death of Matt. Is that what you're telling me?
1: It's just attorney's recommendation.
0: This attorney, who'd bent over backwards to provide Jameson with a job and a place to stay while he was on probation from an earlier conviction. And what happened? Kennedy stole from him. And
2: Jameson threatened your life?
4: He threatened me, yes.
2: Okay. He threatened your family also?
4: Yes.
2: He had mental problems and was not stable, right?
4: Correct.
0: According to the defense, not even the police believed Kennedy. For more than 2 years, they did nothing about his allegation. And after those years, when according to the defense, they couldn't find any other evidence, they put his story to the test by orchestrating that phone call from Kennedy in prison to Holly, trying to get her to incriminate herself. Curiously, the prosecution didn't mention that call in court, so the defense was only too happy to push play for the jury. This was something they had to hear.
5: Holly.
6: Yeah?
5: Do you know who this is?
6: Yeah, hi, Jameson.
0: Holly was taken by surprise. Hadn't heard from him for years. Police, of course, were listening.
5: Do you remember what you told me about the drinks?
6: What drinks?
5: The drinks with Matthew.
6: What did I tell you about that?
0: Didn't work out so well for the police or for Mr. Kennedy.
6: Are you trying to accuse me of doing something to him? Is that what you're trying to do to me?
5: I'm not trying to accuse you of anything.
6: Well, you're putting words in my mouth right now. Because I never said any such words to you. About ever putting anything in his drink. I would never have done that.
5: Never.
6: I'm not that type of person. He was the father of my children. We were supposed to get married. My whole world was destroyed when he passed away. Are you serious? That is a very sick thing for you to say to me right now.
0: No, said the defense, Holly didn't confess. Not then, not ever. And Kennedy was a sick puppy who saw an opportunity to combine revenge with a little self-help.
2: You are now trying to tell everybody that Holly confessed to you about this case because it would benefit you, correct?
1: I know it's morally right, sir.
2: You know it's morally right. If you knew it was morally right, sir, you would have gone to the police on September 26th. Isn't that correct, sir?
1: I should have.
2: Big morals, right?
1: I should have, but
2: Thank
1: I was very,
2: you very
1: confused.
2: Much. I have no further questions.
0: The prosecution said Kennedy did not get a deal in exchange for his story. One more question to answer. If it wasn't Holly, who was it? For that, the defense offered Dr. Robert Bucks, forensic pathologist. Matt wasn't poisoned slowly over time, said Dr. Bucks. The coroner simply made a mistake. All that pain Matt suffered in the weeks before his death, that was from simple kidney stones, said Dr. Bucks. Nothing at all to do with antifreeze.
2: Is flank pain a symptom of ethylene glycol poisoning?
7: Shouldn't be, no.
0: No. This wasn't a case of chronic antifreeze poisoning. This was a textbook case of acute poisoning. One large dose, said Dr. Bucks.
7: This is a massive acute ingestion. These types of ingestions, he's going to have to drink almost a pint of it.
0: And the most likely person to have poisoned him with a drink of that size was Matt himself.
2: As to the manner of death, what would your ruling be?
7: Probably be a suicide.
0: Suicide by antifreeze. A method more common than most people realize, said the defense.
8: Who kills himself with ethylene glycol, with antifreeze? Stuff would be horrible. What a terrible death.
9: Not true. It happens all the time.
10: And there have been some famous cases covered in the media. A retired pro football player, a writer for Saturday Night Live. But why Matt?
11: He had gambling debts. He was depressed. He wasn't happy at work. Throw in experience of pain from kidney stones. Throw in maybe they weren't having the best relationship at that time. That all adds up to suicide.
0: And at that, the defense asked the judge to throw out the charges against Holly.
2: Your Honor, there has to be evidence. There has to be proof. There has to be something that the state did to show that Holly was the one who did it. And it just doesn't exist.
0: For a moment, it seemed the judge might grant the motion. But no, he ruled Holly McFeature's fate would be decided by the jury. As it turned out, very slowly.
12: Coming up.
13: Ethylene glycol. Odorless, colorless, sweet tasting.
12: But did Holly use it to kill Matt?
14: You don't know. Is the jury being outlawed a bad thing or a good thing?

0: It was 7 years almost to the day since Matt Podolak took his last painful breaths. The prosecutor appealed to the jury. Convict Holly McFeature.
1: He fell in love with the wrong woman. She was toxic to him.
0: This was the closing message, a stark visual. Look how easy, said the prosecutor, for Holly to mix antifreeze into Matt's beloved iced tea. Look how hard for Matt to detect the poison.
1: Ethylene glycol. Odorless, colorless, sweet tasting.
0: The defense appealed to the heart. There were two tragedies in this story, they said. Matt's death and Holly's suffering. Nothing could be done about the first, said the defense. But the jury could rectify the second.
2: You got to end the nightmare, and you got to put to rest this family's tragedy.
0: This could be a close call. The jury went out. No verdict at the end of that first day, or the next. Matt's brother, Mark, didn't know what to think.
3: You don't know. Is the jury being out long a bad thing or a good thing?
0: Holly's sister, Chrissy, was nervous, tried to stay confident.
4: I mean, they had hearsay from a man that was in prison and some iced tea on a table.
0: Finally, toward the end of day three, cell phones started buzzing. Verdict. Holly, looking like she'd seen a ghost, headed toward the courtroom surrounded by her family.
5: Please rise.
0: As the jury filed in, Holly began mouthing the Lord's Prayer.
6: I understand you've reached a verdict in this case, is that correct?
0: And then the judge began to read.
6: We, the jury in this case, being duly impaneled and sworn, do find the defendant, Holly McFeature, guilty of aggravated murder, violation of section 29030.
3: I heard those words. Guilty. And, was emotional.
6: Please. Sir.
0: Mark turned to hug his mother, her face awash in tears. Across the courtroom,
4: nobody could react because it was total shock. Nobody was expecting that.
6: Please.
0: The guards came then, wrapped handcuffs around Holly's wrists. She shook her head, no, seemed to be reeling. Her words, less than a whisper.
6: Okay.
4: She looked at me and she was gone.
7: What'd that do to you?
4: It tore me apart. I really couldn't understand how this happened. It wasn't supposed to happen like this.
0: The defense team felt gutted. The prosecution's case had been so flimsy, they felt. How had it all gone so wrong?
8: Still wondering what happened.
0: This was not an easy one for the prosecutors either. The sort of case you might reasonably have walked away from if you didn't let yourself get caught up, didn't start to care a lot.
9: What was it like to get your guilty verdict?
8: It affirms the work that we do.
9: It was a good one.
8: A very good one.
9: What made it so good?
8: You meet with the family at the beginning, and you're on this journey all the way through. And to be able to deliver something to them that they believed from the beginning made it very satisfying.
0: A month later at the sentencing, Holly's sister wanted the judge to know what the children thought, that their mother was not a murderer, and that they were begging him send her home to them.
4: My mom is the greatest mom in the world because she is sweet and kind. I really want to see her again. I really miss her. I wish I could have my mom back.
0: Then, a surprise. Matt's father, the retired cop, had become an ordained minister since his son's death, and he told the judge he had made a decision.
10: I have come to the point where I can forgive Holly, and I have forgiven her, and I'm asking you, Your Honor, to temper justice with mercy.
0: But Mark, 7 years of suspicion, frustration, anger, finally came bursting out and filled the courtroom.
11: I just have one simple question. Why? Why put someone in unimaginable pain when you could have just walked away from the relationship? Why continue to slowly poison him when you could have stopped? And why take him away from those children that he so dearly loved?
0: The sentence was swift and stern.
12: The nature of the crime and the case cannot be overlooked in this matter.
6: And the court's going to impose a sentence of life with parole eligibility after 30 full years.
0: Holly McFeature won't be eligible for parole until 2043. As for the children, Samantha and Josh moved in with one of Holly's sisters. Mark said he and his parents see the kids often and that both families have been very friendly toward each other, something that would have made his brother proud.
12: We want them in our lives. We want them to know who their dad was.
0: The night before Holly was shipped out to state prison to start serving her life sentence, Chrissy took the children to visit with her. They couldn't touch. A glass barrier separated them. They spoke over a jailhouse phone.
13: That just breaks my heart.
7: It's hard to watch, huh?
13: Very hard to watch. I had to turn away numerous times because, like I said, it was just heartbreaking knowing that they couldn't just touch. She couldn't touch her babies that she loved so much.
0: And Mark Podolak went where he always goes on the anniversary of Matt's death to talk to his brother at the cemetery.
3: I hope they're proud of your big brother a little bit because I kind of hopefully help you rest in peace a little bit more than you have been.
0: And there was still a Podolak playing amateur hockey here in Cleveland. Matt loved the game. Mark took it up in his memory. And since Matt couldn't be here to play, said Mark, he'd play for him.
14: That's all for now. I'm Lester Holt. Thanks for joining us.
15: How do you feel that so many people think Stephen Avery is innocent?
16: It's emotional. They made him look like he was just a nice person. What's happening is wrong. The evidence is beyond overwhelming. Stephen Avery is guilty.
17: I'm innocent.
18: The story gripped the nation in the series Making a Murderer.
19: So many Americans have learned about it.
20: It's being heard by people around the world.
18: Stephen Avery and his nephew convicted of murder in the haunting killing of a young photographer. But were they really?

0: worst way.
1: The prosecutor fights back with an explosive book.
2: People are going to hear the other side of the story.
1: And a promise from Stephen Avery's high-powered attorney.
0: Do you think you have new evidence that could free Stephen Avery?
3: We do.
1: I'm Lester Holt, and this is Dateline. Here's Andrea Canning with Return to Manitowoc County.
4: The mystery of what happened here in the sprawling fields of rural Wisconsin has captivated the country.
5: We, the jury, find the defendant, Stephen A. Avery, guilty.
4: In 2015, the Netflix series Making a Murderer convinced many viewers that Stephen Avery and Brendan Dassey, both convicted of murder, had been railroaded by law enforcement.
6: Free Stephen Avery!
4: It's a case Dateline has been following for more than a decade. As their lawyers work tirelessly to free them from prison, we pose the questions everyone's been asking to two men who helped put Avery and Dassey behind bars.
7: Why would Stephen Avery do this?
2: That's a great question.
8: We speak with former prosecutor Ken Kratz, who's written a book which reveals his provocative theory that Stephen Avery made himself a murderer.
2: Stephen Avery started planning this event the very first day he went to prison.
4: And we talk with Tom Fassbender, a lead investigator in the case, who has come under fire for this controversial interrogation.
7: You've really stayed silent through this firestorm. Why are you sitting here today?
9: Finally realized that someone needed to speak out, to bring forward the truth of what happened.
4: So, what did happen here? Our story begins with the woman at the heart of this case, a 25-year-old photographer from Kaukauna, Wisconsin, named Teresa Halbach.
10: She just loved being behind the camera.
4: Kim Peterson and Teresa became fast friends in college. Both were photographers working at the same studio, but Avery and Dassey behind bars.
7: Why would Stephen Avery do this?
2: That's a great question.
8: We speak with former prosecutor Ken Kratz, who's written a book which reveals his provocative theory that Stephen Avery made himself a murderer.
2: Stephen Avery started planning this event the very first day he went to prison.
4: And we talk with Tom Fassbender, a lead investigator in the case, who has come under fire for this controversial interrogation.
7: You've really stayed silent through this firestorm. Why are you sitting here today?
9: Finally realized that someone needed to speak out, to bring forward the truth of what happened.
4: So, what did happen here? Our story begins with the woman at the heart of this case, a 25-year-old photographer from Kaukauna, Wisconsin, named Teresa Halbach.
10: She just loved being behind the camera.
4: Kim Peterson and Teresa became fast friends in college. Both were photographers working at the same studio in Green Bay. Kim says Teresa had a special way with her subjects.
10: She would get the smile. That was one thing I think that she really loved to do, is just make other people smile.
4: The two stayed in touch after graduation as they launched their careers. But that would all change suddenly on October 31st, 2005. Kim caught a story on the local news. Teresa was missing.
11: Investigators say the 25-year-old photographer was on assignment for Auto Trader magazine when she disappeared.
10: And my heart just kind of dropped, knowing that it was somebody I knew.
7: What do you do at that moment?
10: I felt helpless because you want to just deny it. You want to try to get in touch with her.
7: Did you try to call her?
10: I did try to text her, but...
7: No response?
10: No response.
7: Why are you sitting here today?
9: Finally realized that someone needed to speak out, to bring forward the truth of what happened.
4: So, what did happen here? Our story begins with the woman at the heart of this case, a 25-year-old photographer from Kaukauna, Wisconsin, named Teresa Halbach.
10: She just loved being behind the camera.
4: Kim Peterson and Teresa became fast friends in college. Both were photographers working at the same studio in Green Bay. Kim says Teresa had a special way with her subjects.
10: She would get the smile. That was one thing I think that she really loved to do, is just make other people smile.
4: The two stayed in touch after graduation as they launched their careers. But that would all change suddenly on October 31st, 2005. Kim caught a story on the local news. Teresa was missing.
11: Investigators say the 25-year-old photographer was on assignment for Auto Trader magazine when she disappeared.
10: And my heart just kind of dropped, knowing that it was somebody I knew.
7: What do you do at that moment?
10: I felt

0: helpless because you want to just deny it. You want to try to get in touch with her.
1: Did you try to call her?
0: I did try to text her, but...
1: No response?
0: No response.
2: Wisconsin police quickly launched a massive search, bolstered by a team of volunteers. After 2 days, a big break.
3: We have found a RAV4.
4: They had found Teresa's vehicle on the Avery Salvage Yard.
2: Tom Fassbender, then a special agent with the Wisconsin Department of Criminal Investigation, hustled over to this 40-acre stretch of land in Manitowoc County, home to the salvage yard and auto mechanic Stephen Avery. Had you heard his name before?
4: Only through the media.
2: Stephen Avery was a big story. He'd been convicted of rape in 1985, but 18 years later, DNA evidence exonerated him, and he was freed. A wrongfully convicted man welcomed back into society with open arms and looking for justice of his own.
5: Oh, God, it's close to me.
1: Were you aware that he had filed a lawsuit against the local sheriff's department?
4: Yes, I had heard that.
2: Avery hoped winning the $36 million lawsuit could help him get back on his feet.
4: He had an opportunity to make something of his life, and it appeared that he was headed toward in that direction.
2: Now, 2 years after his release from prison, this poster boy for wrongful convictions was back in the news, and not in a good way.
6: I hope she comes back so she can go back to her family.
2: When Fassbender arrived on site, he learned Teresa Halbach had an appointment at the salvage yard on October 31st, to take photos of this van Avery's sister was selling. Teresa had left a message that morning.
7: Hello, this is Teresa with Auto Trader Magazine. I'm a photographer, and I'm just giving a call to let you know that I could come out there today in the afternoon. It would probably be around 2 o'clock.
2: Stephen Avery confirmed to investigators that Teresa had been on the property that day and left around 2:30 p.m., Avery didn't tell them much more, but for investigators, a dark tale started emerging from the physical evidence, especially when they made a gruesome discovery in the back of Teresa's SUV.
4: We find Teresa's blood in the vehicle, primarily in the cargo area of the RAV4.
2: And in the front, more blood.
4: There was blood on some of the upholstery, and then a very telling swipe of blood near the ignition switch of the vehicle.
2: Tests showed that blood was Stephen Avery's, taking him from person of interest to prime suspect.
1: You believe you can explain the blood from Stephen Avery?
4: Well, yes, absolutely. Stephen Avery had a cut on his right hand, middle finger, that was freshly scabbed over. And if you took that key and you put it in that ignition switch and just lined up perfectly with a contact pattern swipe.
1: How did he explain that cut?
4: I'm not sure if I remember that. I think he claimed that he had cut it in the junkyard doing work on vehicles.
2: Fassbender feared the worst, and after 4 days of searching, his team found something disturbing in a fire pit near Avery's trailer.
4: What appeared to be bone fragments.
2: Human bones. Most interesting because family members told investigators that Stephen Avery had built a bonfire hours after Teresa had been at the yard that day.
4: It was a huge bonfire. Flames going as high as, you know, the edge of the roof on the garage.
1: Was it all making sense to you?
4: Looking at the whole picture? Absolutely.
2: And that picture came into sharper focus when Fassbender's team found another clue, Teresa's key, inside Avery's bedroom.
4: The Toyota key with a little fob connector to it.
1: This is huge.
4: Yes, it's huge.
2: Especially when the crime lab later found Avery's DNA on it. It would become a highly controversial clue in this case. The evidence was stacking up against Stephen Avery, and Fassbender says that RAV4 would later tell investigators one last thing.
4: We had tested the hood latch and found DNA matching Stephen on the hood latch.
2: Fassbender believed Avery had some explaining to do. So 9 days after Teresa's disappearance, he and his partner, Mark Wiegert, brought Avery in for an interview. Dateline filed a Freedom of Information request to obtain the video.
8: The key is in your bedroom. You know the key is there because you put the key there. That's the only way the key gets there.
9: No.
8: Yes, Steve. Yes.
2: Avery was defiant and even claimed cops were framing him, planting evidence.
8: That's the way it is.
9: The cops got the evidence.
2: Fassbender and Wiegert weren't buying it and placed Stephen Avery under arrest.
9: I didn't do it.
8: We're not mad at you, okay?
9: Somebody's doing a good job on me.
2: Investigators were convinced they had their man. Still, they didn't know how or why Teresa had been killed.
10: When we come back,
11: shackles, handcuffs, strange behavior.
12: Teresa's creeped out.
11: Could something in his past have led him to murder?
1: Why would Stephen Avery do this?
12: We know that he's a psychopath.
1: Do we know that?
11: When Dateline continues.

0: In January 2006, Stephen Avery pleaded not guilty to the murder of Teresa Halbach. And Special Prosecutor Ken Kratz began building his case. He chronicles it all in his book, Avery.
1: What do you feel people know the least about in this case?
2: The book is about the case against Stephen Avery that is setting forth a better representation of what the real evidence was.
0: Better, he said, than the way the evidence was presented in Making a Murderer. In his book, Kratz laid out his complete theory of the case with new details he'd never shared before. For one thing, Kratz told Dateline he believes Stephen Avery had set his sights on Teresa Halbach in the weeks leading up to her murder.
2: As we move closer towards October 31st, we see Stephen's behavior changing.
0: As Kratz got Auto Trader's records, he learned Teresa had actually made 5 earlier visits to the Avery salvage yard to take photos, some at Stephen Avery's request.
2: He starts making calls directly to Teresa Halbach rather than going through Auto Trader.
0: And Kratz determined that on the day before one of those visits, Avery purchased these shackles and handcuffs. And when Teresa arrived,
2: he answers the door that day wearing a small white towel. And Teresa, we know, is creeped out by that behavior. She tells friends and coworkers about that.
0: Kratz believes Avery's behavior shows signs of a sexual obsession with Teresa that led to murder.
1: Why would Stephen Avery do this when he was on the verge of getting this big windfall, potentially millions of dollars?
2: That's a great question. You know, I don't know. We know that he's a psychopath. We know that he has...
1: Do we know that?
2: Well, I let's say I allege that, okay? I believe that deep down.
0: Kratz discovered more in Avery's past. 18 years before Teresa's murder, Avery wrote this letter to his estranged wife from prison saying, "I will kill you." And a former fiancé told police he had physically abused her. And Kratz says he learned something even more disturbing. This 2006 police report shows a teenage girl accused Avery of raping her a year after his release from prison. It all came together for Kratz. He believes Avery had developed a deep resentment of women, which had started with his wrongful conviction and had only grown over the years.
2: He has no remorse for his behavior, feels incredibly entitled.
0: But as he continued to investigate the case, Kratz had a problem.
1: You still didn't know how she was killed, exactly where she was killed. Was that bothering you?
2: Yes, but sometimes, you know, you have what you have. It was all coming together in bits and pieces.
0: He and his team kept digging until they got a big lead.
3: I just have a seat, Brendan.
0: In March 2006, 4 months after Teresa's murder, Tom Fassbender and his partner Mark Wiegert spoke with Avery's 16-year-old nephew, Brendan Dassey, in a series of now highly scrutinized interviews.
1: What was your first impression of Brendan Dassey?
4: A shy kid, somewhat introverted.
0: But once he opened up, the details he revealed would stun investigators.
5: What else did he do to her?
6: Right there.
5: Did he tell you that?
0: Fassbender says Dassey described a brutal scene. On that Halloween afternoon, his uncle asked him to come over to his trailer. Dassey said they each sexually assaulted Teresa in Avery's bedroom, and Avery later shot her in his garage, burning her body in the bonfire.
4: It's a game changer. He told us stuff that we weren't really aware of, like Teresa was shot in the garage and had died there.
0: And after speaking with Dassey, Fassbender had his team return to the Avery property once more, and they found this in his garage, a bullet fragment.
1: And that was missed the first time around.
4: Oh, well, I guess I could say it was missed, but you're talking about bullet fragment, 22 bullet fragment. Looks like a piece of dirt, possibly.
1: It was tested?
4: It was tested, yes. Teresa's DNA was on that bullet, and the bullet was shot from Stephen's rifle, or the one above his bed.
1: Do you now believe that Teresa was shot in that garage?
4: Yes.
0: One strange thing, though, when they searched the garage for blood, they never found a drop.
1: How could you clean up all that blood?
4: Well, they did it to the best of his ability, I guess. Bleach, paint thinner, and it cleans up blood.
0: Teresa's friend Kim says when she heard the details about Teresa's final moments, she was heartbroken.
7: I remember crying and just hoping she was who she was and fought. Because she was a very strong person.
0: Ken Kratz charged Brendan Dassey as a co-conspirator in her murder.
3: I intend to hold each of these defendants accountable for the rape, the torture, and the murder of Teresa Halbach.
0: But not so fast. Dassey recanted his statements. Just before Avery's trial, the judge dismissed the rape charge against him and didn't allow any of those allegations about Avery's treatment of women, saying they didn't prove anything about Teresa's murder. And Avery was never charged with assaulting his ex-fiance or with raping the teen. To this day, he denies all the allegations. And those handcuffs and shackles, no evidence ever linked them to Teresa. Still, in the spring of 2007, juries in separate trials convicted both Dassey and Avery of murdering Teresa. They were each sentenced to life in prison.
8: You are probably the most dangerous individual ever to set foot in this courtroom.
0: It seemed like the Avery saga had ended, but 8 years later, making a murderer would put Fassbender, Kratz, and their entire team in the hot seat.
9: Coming up.
10: Did they plant evidence? Sure they did.
9: Was Stephen Avery framed?
1: Is it possible that that blood could have been planted?
9: A lead investigator answers allegations for the first time.
1: Did you have any kind of vendetta against Stephen Avery?
4: Absolutely not.
9: When Dateline...

0: In December 2015, Netflix released Making a Murderer, and it ignited a bonfire of controversy over the convictions of Stephen Avery and Brendan Dassey. Now, many viewers believed the claims Avery had been making all along, that he was framed by law enforcement.
1: Who would want to set you up in something like this?
2: The only thing I can think of is Manitowoc County with the money, so they didn't have to pay nothing out.
3: Did they plant evidence? Sure they did.
0: Kim Ducott is Avery's cousin. She says she had predicted something bad might happen to him after he was exonerated in that earlier rape case. Remember, he had recently filed a lawsuit against his local sheriff's department for his wrongful conviction.
3: I did tell him Manitowoc wasn't done with him.
4: Why did you think they weren't done with him?
3: Something just told me they weren't going to hand that Steve Avery $36 million or any kind of money, that they were just going to be watching him, and look what happened.
0: Avery ended up settling that lawsuit for $400,000 before his trial. The county did not acknowledge any wrongdoing. He used the money to hire his defense attorneys, Dean Strang and Jerry Buting.
5: We knew going in it was going to be a difficult defense.
0: We spoke to Buting in early 2016.
5: We had a very tough defense in this case because nobody wants to try and use as a defense that the police deliberately tried to plant evidence or frame somebody.
6: It goes against society. Those people are there to help us. They're the police.
5: Right. But it's where we thought the evidence pointed.
0: Avery's attorneys believe the fact that officers from the county he was suing were part of the search made for a huge conflict of interest and for possible mischief at the crime scene.
5: What I can say is from the evidence I've looked at, I think he was innocent, is innocent.
0: Preparing for trial, Buting learned about a vial of Avery's blood left over from his overturned rape conviction, which had been sitting in the Manitowoc County Clerk's office.
5: And saw that there was still a styrofoam box that had been slit open with evidence tape.
6: That's really the big aha moment.
5: Yeah, it was.
0: And for many viewers, it was the aha moment in Making a Murderer.
7: A little tiny hole.
0: The attorneys theorized that someone could have poked the hole in that vial and spread Avery's blood inside Teresa Halbach's SUV. As for Teresa's car key,
6: your theory is that the key was planted in the residence.
5: That is where we thought the evidence pointed, yes.
6: By the police.
5: By someone. You know, it was not found in, you know, six or seven earlier entries to the trailer. And we're talking about a trailer. It didn't add up.
0: Co-lead investigator Tom Fassbender worked alongside the local county sheriff's deputies, but was employed by a different agency, the Wisconsin Department of Justice. This was the first time he'd responded publicly to the accusations against him and his former law enforcement colleagues.
6: Did you have any kind of vendetta against Stephen Avery or his family?
8: Absolutely not. I didn't know Stephen Avery. I didn't know his family. Never been there.
0: Fassbender bristles at the idea the local investigators could have done anything unethical.
8: The people that were there that I worked with from Manitowoc County were hardworking. They only wanted to do the right thing and to do this investigation the right way.
6: Is it possible that that blood could have been planted?
8: No. Everything, all the evidence says no.
0: Fassbender notes that a chemical called EDTA had been used to preserve Avery's blood in the vial, and that at trial, tests showed no presence of EDTA in Avery's blood found in the SUV.
8: Didn't match. No EDTA in the blood in the vehicle.
0: Fassbender's argument? Since that blood found in the vehicle didn't contain the chemical, it couldn't have come from the vial. And he notes that a nurse was prepared to testify she had made that hole in the vial as part of her usual routine when she drew blood from Avery.
8: So the fact that there is a little hole in the top of the vial is normal.
0: And regarding Teresa's car key, not found until the seventh search of Avery's trailer?
6: Why was that key missed during those other searches?
8: Well, primarily because where the key was located in a small bookcase that wasn't searched yet. If it was, it was just kind of looked at.
6: Why not do the thorough search earlier?
8: Oh, I would guess part of it is because we didn't lock and load on Stephen Avery. You know, we went in there, did that first search, but we had 12 more buildings and four more residences to search. So we had a lot to do.
0: Still, it wasn't just when the key was found that has Avery supporters skeptical. It's who found it. These two men, James Lenk and Andrew Colburn,
9: then with the Manitowoc County Sheriff's Department.
10: I don't know exactly.
9: It turned out they had just been deposed in Avery's lawsuit.
8: Well, they were deposed, that we later found out.
6: Do you think, though, that maybe just them by nature being with Manitowoc, that maybe they shouldn't have been in there at all, just to avoid all of this speculation?
8: It's easy to armchair quarterback and second guess. I think we would have done that maybe if we had the resources. But you're talking about a small rural county being assisted by another smaller rural county. You need resources.
6: Stephen Avery says these guys had it out for me. The whole department was angry at me. This was the perfect opportunity for them to have access to my trailer, plant the key.
8: I never absolutely saw that. Never saw that from anyone in Manitowoc County.
9: Fassbender says he believes a conspiracy to frame Avery would have been virtually impossible to carry out.
8: Yeah, I could go on and on about the planting defense and how absurd it is with the multiple agencies we had in there.
11: I'm your friend right now.
9: But it was that video of Brendan Dassey which would really put Fassbender at the center of the storm.
12: Coming up, how much of Brendan Dassey's confession was true?
13: I never did know. They got to my head.
14: Those officers wanted that information in the worst way, and they got it in the worst way.
12: When Dateline

0: All the renewed attention in the Stephen Avery saga has shed light on the other defendant in the case, Brendan Dassey. The teenager had been convicted of rape and murder, but to his family, none of it ever made any sense.
1: Is Brendan someone capable of rape?
2: No. I don't even think he knew what that was at the time.
0: In 2008, attorneys Stephen Drizin and Laura Nyrider took up Dassey's case for his appeal. They saw a mentally challenged teen with a low IQ.
3: How do you spell
4: Garage? G-A-R-A-G-E.
1: What did you think of Brendan Dassey when you were finally able to meet him in person?
5: Brendan is a simple soul. I was struck by his humanity. This is not somebody I could see committing a crime like this.
6: That's the psychological power of interrogation.
0: The two attorneys are based at the Northwestern University School of Law in Chicago. They've worked to free a number of wrongfully convicted defendants and say what they learned about Dassey's case astounded them.
5: Nobody was in Brendan Dassey's corner at the moment he needed help the most.
0: Beginning, they say, with this man.
1: Give me one word to describe Len Kaczynski.
5: Unbelievable.
7: Unconscionable.
0: Len Kaczynski came on board to defend Dassey just after that interrogation got Avery's nephew arrested. Drizin and Nyrider discovered that the attorney had made legal mistakes that caused him to be removed from the case. He has faced online vitriol from Dassey supporters.
1: Is it okay if I read
8: sure.
1: you some of the comments?
8: Sure, go ahead.
1: Disgusting human being, a pure disgrace to the Wisconsin judicial system, a man with a sickened soul.
8: I've seen it.
0: In one instance, Kaczynski, working to cut a plea deal while Dassey was in jail, had arranged for his client to speak with investigators, but Kaczynski himself didn't show up.
8: That was clearly a mistake.
1: This is huge, though. I mean, you've got a 16-year-old kid with a low IQ, with no attorney present, no parent. Listen. It's kind of like feeding someone to the wolves in a way. Would you apologize to Brendan Dassey?
8: Well, I'd apologize to him for not being at that interview.
1: So there were mistakes made.
8: Oh, sure. There were mistakes, but none of them contributed to the verdict in Dassey's case.
1: There are people who disagree with that.
8: Oh, sure.
0: But as Dassey's attorneys delved further into those stunning statements the teen made, they came to believe something more disturbing, that investigators Tom Fassbender and Mark Wiegert had coerced the teen into making a false confession.
7: These officers took advantage of a disabled youth and got him to say what they wanted him to say.
9: Don't lie to us now, okay? Come on. What happened?
10: You're just hurting yourself if you lie now.
7: He's got severe learning disabilities, inability to respond in narrative-type answers, and they're in precisely the areas that make him vulnerable to the kind of tactics that the police officers used in this case.
0: The attorneys say that the investigators manipulated Dassey with coaxing statements like these from Fassbender, who was seated just off camera.
10: I'm your friend right now. It's all right. You are doing the right thing.
7: They should never have made those kinds of suggestions that they wanted to comfort him, that all would be well. Those kinds of tactics, when used on a kid like Brendan, are a recipe for false confessions.
0: And they say the investigators' manipulation of the teen escalated far beyond simple coaxing.
5: The officers needed Brendan to provide information that only the real killer would know. And they knew what they wanted him to say.
0: They accuse the investigators of planting details about the crime in Dassey's mind to get the answers they wanted. For example, remember Stephen Avery's DNA found on the car hood latch? The attorneys say investigators asked Dassey leading questions to confirm that his uncle had looked under the hood of the car.
10: And did he raise the hood at all or anything like that to do something to that car?
8: Yeah.
10: What did he do under the hood, if that's what he did?
8: I don't know what he did, but I know he went under.
0: And Dassey's attorneys say in that same interview, the investigators used another crucial detail they learned about the case from the forensics.
9: Tell us. Well, what else did you do? Something with the head.
5: They had received a report from the Wisconsin Crime Lab indicating for the first time how Teresa Halbach had died. She had been shot in the head. They worked extremely hard to get Brendan to say that.
10: We have the evidence, Brendan. We just need you to be honest with us.
3: That he cut off her hair.
10: What else was done to her head?
3: That he punched her.
9: What else? It's okay. What did he make you do?
3: Cut her.
9: What else happens to her in her head?
10: Extremely, extremely important you tell us this. For us to believe you.
9: Come on, Brendan. What else?
3: That's all I can remember.
9: All right, I'm just going to come out and ask you. Who shot her in the head?
3: He did.
10: Why didn't you tell us that?
3: Because I couldn't think of it.
5: Those officers wanted that information in the worst way, and they got it in the worst way by feeding it straight to Brendan Dassey.
7: Even they know that that's bad police practice.
0: Then, Drizzen and Nyrider discovered something at the end of that interview which was a revelation to them, something jurors in his trial never heard. Dassey speaking to his mother.
3: I never did know that song.
4: Did you? Huh?
3: Not really.
4: What do you mean, not really?
3: They got to my head.
4: Huh?
5: At the first moment that Brendan gets outside the influence of those interrogators, he says, no, this is not true. They got to my head.
0: But Tom Fassbender, the interrogator himself, sees it all very differently.
11: Coming up.
12: This was seen by many as a false confession.
13: I feel as a

0: For his interrogation of Brendan Dassey, now seen by millions, Tom Fassbender has come under fire in court and online.
1: This was seen by many as a false confession. Do you see it as a false confession or a real confession?
2: I feel it's a real confession.
1: Were you ever trying to extract a false confession from him?
2: Absolutely not.
0: Fassbender denies that his expressions of sympathy for Dassey were manipulative.
2: I legitimately was concerned for him. That wasn't staged. That wasn't strategy.
1: Why do you think people took it the other way, the more sinister way, that you were taking advantage of him?
2: I think that's easy to do. It's a cynical approach, so to speak, watching TV, watching movies, how cops are depicted on those movies, trying to trick people into saying stuff. Everything about the interview with Brendan was soft, was comfortable.
0: But comfortable might not be a word Dassey's supporters would use, especially given his age and intelligence level.
1: What about his IQ? Because when you watch him, you can tell that he has a lower IQ.
2: I don't assess IQs. I mean, I'm not, you know.
1: But could you tell that he maybe wasn't like other boys his age?
2: More socially, probably. You know, I don't know how to cross the IQ social line, but he could think. And he knew right from wrong.
1: Is it possible that he's easily manipulated?
2: It's possible.
1: He sounded confused at times.
2: Quite possibly.
1: He didn't know what was up and down. I don't know, just watching it.
2: I don't know about that. My thought is he had a million things going on in his head at that time.
0: Fassbender resists charges that he and his partner inappropriately planted ideas in Dassey's head, like in that exchange about the hood latch.
3: What did he do under the hood if that's what he did?
1: What did Brendan say?
2: He agreed that Stephen had gone under that.
1: You used the word agreed.
2: Yes.
1: So you brought it up first.
2: Yeah, I believe so.
1: And that's one of the areas that you came under fire for.
2: Yes.
1: Is that you were planting things in his mind.
2: Yes, that's what they said. And there were instances that we did ask him specifically about things, yes. And that can happen in an interview.
1: Can we take that as a reliable answer, given how it was spoon-fed to him?
2: Well, their side would argue no, and I would say, based on the entirety of the interview, I would say yes.
0: And as for that other moment that has angered so many followers of the case.
3: All right, I'm just going to come out and ask you, who shot her in the head?
4: He did.
1: Any regrets about that, bringing it up yourselves, about putting that in his head?
2: There's always things that you can improve on. There were instances because of Brendan's personality that, yeah, we had to talk to him about and ask more specifically certain questions, and that happens.
1: What do you say to those people who've made you part of this big discussion about false confessions and who were yelling at their TVs because they didn't like the job that you did?
2: Just that it's easy to armchair quarterback. It's easy to second guess. That's partly why I'm here, is explain that there was nothing nefarious done.
0: But even Fassbender wonders if everything Dassey said in the confession was true.
2: We didn't try to manipulate Brendan. We tried to get at the truth. And I don't believe that it was a false confession. Are there parts of it that he may have not done? I don't know. You know, I just don't know.
0: In August of 2016, a federal judge weighed in with a bombshell. In response to a brief filed by Dassey's attorneys, Judge William Duffin ruled that Brendan Dassey's confession was involuntary. With that, the judge overturned his conviction and ordered Dassey to be released from prison.
1: What was that like for you, hearing that news?
2: Mixed emotions. I know we did everything above board. That one magistrate rules that it isn't fine in his opinion, which is all right, because that's the system.
1: Are you okay if he walks free?
2: I'm not okay if the family's not okay. I believe Brendan was involved in this. that he was there and he was involved in it.
0: The Wisconsin Attorney General also believes Brendan was involved in Teresa's murder. He appealed the judge's order for release, asking a full panel of federal judges to review the case. In September of 2017, that request was granted. The Seventh Circuit U.S. Court of Appeals heard arguments about whether Dassey's confession was coerced. 9 weeks later, the seven-judge panel upheld the state court's finding that Dassey's confession was voluntary, meaning the young man will remain in prison. The U.S. Supreme Court declined to review his case. Brendan Dassey's lawyers have vowed to continue the fight for his freedom.
5: Coming up.
6: He told me to watch Dateline.
5: How a six-year-old Dateline led to a brand new attorney.
6: I said, that's the woman that's going to get Stephen out of prison.
5: Inside the new fight to free Stephen Avery.

0: Stephen Avery and his supporters had been hoping for good news, and they couldn't know it yet. But help was just around the corner.
1: He is very gentle and very loving.
0: Sandy Greenman is Avery's longtime friend and one-time fiancé. Convinced of his innocence, she says she searched for years to find the right attorney to take on his complicated case. During a call from prison, Avery told her to watch Dateline.
1: He had heard that there was going to be this Ryan Ferguson case on Dateline, and so he told me to watch it just to see the lawyer.
0: That Dateline program from August 2011 told the story of Ryan Ferguson, a young man sitting in prison for a murder he said he didn't commit. Attorney Kathleen Zellner was determined to get him out.
2: Nothing's as riveting as this. When the trial's been lost, everything's been lost, and you've got somebody in there who's innocent. It's like the ultimate challenge, I think.
1: I said, that's the woman that's going to get Stephen out of prison.
0: Zellner specializes in wrongful conviction cases and says she has freed many defendants, including Ryan Ferguson. Sandy contacted her, and she joined the case not long after Making a Murderer came out. We caught up with Zellner at the Waupun Correctional Institution when she paid a visit to Avery in early 2016.
3: Million-dollar question. Do you think you have new evidence that could free Stephen Avery?
2: We do, yeah.
0: Zellner invited Dateline into this war room she created in her office outside of Chicago, all dedicated to the Avery case.
2: Do we know if that was tested?
0: And she even showed us this RAV4 she bought to get a better understanding of Teresa's vehicle. Then, in August of 2016, to much media fanfare, she filed a motion in Manitowoc County Court seeking new testing of the evidence.
2: We're going to find out one way or the other, was the evidence planted?
4: Kathleen Zellner is known as an aggressive defense attorney.
0: Ari Melber is chief legal correspondent for MSNBC.
4: She's looking for new evidence to argue the entire case was done the wrong way. She's basically trying to put the state on trial.
0: In her 45-page legal motion, Zellner attacks law enforcement, tries to poke holes in the prosecution's case, and raises new questions.
4: She notes that Teresa's cell phone pinged off a cell phone tower 13 miles away later that day, suggesting maybe she left there alive. There's also indications that other people, not from law enforcement, entered the property during the investigation, raising the prospect of other potential suspects.
0: And she's won an early round. In November 2016, a judge granted her access to some of the evidence so her experts could perform new forensic tests, including more advanced testing on Avery's blood from the RAV4. In June 2017, Zellner filed a motion requesting a new trial for Avery. In a statement, she told Dateline, "We will be able to demonstrate exactly how the evidence was planted in the early part of the investigation. Avery, she insists, was framed for a crime he did not commit." But in October 2017, a Wisconsin circuit court denied that request. Zellner petitioned the judge's ruling to the Wisconsin Court of Appeals and promised that she's just beginning to fight. As for former prosecutor Ken Kratz and his new book, Zellner dismisses Kratz's claims about Avery's treatment of women and interactions with Teresa, saying there was no proof Mr. Avery was becoming obsessed with Ms. Halbach, and that rehashing a story about inadmissible evidence seems pointless. Zellner also notes Mr. Kratz has no qualifications which would allow him to diagnose Mr. Avery as a psychopath. Mr. Avery has never been diagnosed as a psychopath. Kratz, who prosecuted both Stephen Avery and Brendan Dassey, says he's undaunted. Are you afraid of Kathleen Zellner?
5: No, I'm not involved in the case anymore. I shouldn't be afraid of anything. My involvement concluded.
3: She could unravel your work if what she's saying has some weight to it. You don't think she has a chance?
5: I don't.
3: She's so confident. Why are you so confident?
5: Because we spent 18 months putting this case together. This wasn't just thrown together. It wasn't a bunch of Keystone Cops. It was done very professionally, very well.
0: Kratz does have personal regrets. In his book, he admits to past prescription drug abuse and says he's ashamed that he sent sexually suggestive texts to a domestic violence victim 2 years after Avery's trial, a scandal which led to his resignation,
3: While he still takes issue with making a murderer, he says he's moving on with his life.
5: I'm hoping this book will change the narrative.
3: But with all the talk of guilt or innocence, trials or retrials, Kim Peterson says that the person being forgotten is her friend, Teresa.
6: She is the reason why we're even talking about this, and she just deserves to be remembered.
7: I love hugs.
3: For her memories, Kim says she goes back to this grainy video diary Teresa made 3 years before she died. It was played at Avery's sentencing.
7: I love taking pictures. I love holding a camera in my hand.
6: It gives me the chills every time I hear it because she talked about everything she loved.
8: Is there anything you would say to Teresa right now? She could hear you.
6: Just that you're still in my heart and I'll never forget you.
7: I just want to know, whenever I do die, I just want people I love to know that whenever I die, that I was happy.
9: And that's all for now. I'm Lester Holt. Thanks for joining us.
10: The headlights were approaching. The next thing you know, they're getting shot at.
11: He was protecting us. He was making sure that we were safe.
10: The terror, the bullets. This was like shooting fish in a barrel.
9: At a cabin in the woods, a family terrified, threatened by strangers.
11: It was scary.
9: Here, where no one could hear them, no one could help.
11: I remember asking my dad and mom, what are you going to do if they come back?
12: Daddy will protect you. Daddy will take care of it.
9: A promise this father meant to keep.
12: You hear crack, crack, crack, gunfire.
9: He grabbed his rifle and opened fire.

0: They terrorized our family, our friends.
1: Who was out there in the dark?
2: Here, miles and miles into primeval woods, so far from safety, from civilized protection.
0: They could just come onto our property and invade our lives.
2: But on a summer night deep in the California Sierra, the terror came out of the dark, came after them to take everything. The terrible, desperate chase. Its awful end. And now the question. What really happened out there in the dark?
3: Stand up.
4: I still feel like I need to go help him.
2: It looks so innocent now. Closed up, dead quiet, empty. Here in its place at the end of a 100-yard dirt track that snakes off this lonely country road deep in the Sierra Nevada. But this was not how it was, or was ever meant to be. No. Before it happened, before that summer night in July 2011, this was... Well, let them tell it.
5: It's a magical place.
0: It's awesome. It's fun.
6: Mostly at winter, we would do a snowball fight. And then we would come inside and eat and have some hot cocoa.
2: These are the Wallen Reed children. Darlin is the eldest, then Georgia, and little Gregory. Mostly they lived in Reno, Nevada, but this at the end of a 2-hour drive into the woods, this was the place they lived.
0: You'd go on hikes, and there was like a lake that was very close.
6: And we'd fish.
0: And we'd fish, and we'd go up there, and we'd fish and swim. It was pretty much awesome.
2: Here they discovered a world far more magical than any city could ever be. It was their father's cabin, really. Chad Wallen Reed. Chad's grandparents built the cabin in the 70s, when he was just a baby.
7: My children were definitely, "Daddy, we love the place." They've all grown up. Diapers all the way through going up there.
2: Mind you, this was truly remote. Their only electricity came from a generator. There was no cell phone service, no phone at all. Which was just fine with Chad's wife, Carrie.
0: It was very enjoyable to be away from the phones and traffic and, you know, work.
2: This is where Chad taught his children how to exist in the natural world. How to catch a fish, swim in a mountain lake, feel safe in the dark.
0: He's an amazing father. He loves his children so much. He's my best buddy.
6: He's really funny, and he's really loving, and he likes people to laugh a lot.
2: The children saw the world, and certainly their retreat here in the country is a safe place for them, just as it should be. And keeping it that way was Chad's particular preoccupation. Chad worried a lot about safety, about security, which may have come, in part at least, from his time in the military. He was, he said, an Army Ranger, one of the elite few. Though, like a lot of vets, he seemed to carry some baggage.
7: There's just some things I'd rather not talk about and things that I've tried to get over, right. I guess.
2: Kerry didn't pry. Let him deal with it his own way.
0: Between himself and the Lord, he loves this country. Mm-hmm. He, you know, fought for our freedom. It means a lot to him.
2: And now, between the children and whatever was out there in the woods, were only their parents. The nearest sheriff's office, almost an hour's drive away.
8: Had to be your own policeman. That was how you felt?
0: Yes. We had to protect ourselves. There was nobody else there to protect us.
2: And out here, that was no idle worry. Break-ins are not uncommon in the isolated cabins up here in the wilderness. And theirs?
7: Oh, the cabin's been broken in, you know, numerous times.
0: One of the most recent ones, somebody just pretty much ransacked the whole place.
8: There's something very invasive about that, too, when somebody goes into property that's yours and takes something of yours.
7: It is. It's not just invasive, it robs you of security.
2: Security was why Chad gave Carrie a revolver, taught her how to use it, and stocked the cabin with guns, including a favorite, his AR-15, a lot like his military weapon. Security and pleasure.

0: the attraction of those?
1: I think it's just the fun in shooting them. It's just you know, being able to put the 30-round magazine and then set up a target and just go at it.
2: Chad planted signs at the edge of his property, out by the road, stern warnings to would-be vandals and thieves. And he watched, vigilant, didn't rest easy, especially because one of those break-ins had been just that very year.
3: And if he did fall asleep, it was very lightly, and every noise would wake you up very easily.
2: Then, the 4th of July weekend, 2011, the Wallen Reeds were joined by some friends who set up a little campsite on the property near the road.
3: Just enjoying each other's company, hanging out.
2: But early on the Saturday morning, about 2 a.m., Chad was jolted awake.
1: All of a sudden, I heard all this yelling and commotion, and it sounded like somebody was fighting. And I looked out, and I saw this spotlight being shined all over the place. And I was like, what the heck is going on? And then I walk out, and as I'm looking down, this car goes speeding away.
2: Chad hopped in his truck, drove to the end of the driveway.
1: And that's when I noticed one of the solar lights had been taken.
2: A solar light, one of several attached to metal poles marking the edge of the property. A cheap item, but still.
0: Why would somebody want one of those?
1: I don't know.
2: When morning came, Chad inspected his friend's campsite near the bottom of the property. Were those footprints of strangers around their trailer?
3: It put us on edge, you know, basically high alert.
2: The commotion, the stolen light, the footprints of people who had no business being there, the children picked up the anxiety.
4: I remember asking my dad and mom, what are you going to do if they come back, and what would happen if somebody got hurt?
1: To witness your children scared like that and insecure, and you as a parent have failed. You know, and that's how I felt, was as a father, as a person that, you know, is supposed to protect your family. And all I could do was offer words. Honey, if they come back, daddy will protect you. Daddy will take care of it.
2: A promise he intended to keep.
5: When we come back, a father decides to confront the threat to his family head on. What happened the next night would change all their lives forever.
1: I picked up the pistol that was in my cup holder and pointed it out the window.
5: When Dateline

0: Saturday morning, July 4th weekend, 2011. Chad Wallen Reed and his family were on edge. Strangers had come very close, middle of the night. Strangers who stole a solar light and may have been tramping around in their property. And suddenly, the cabin felt more remote. The woods, less like home. And the children?
1: They asked, what if they come back and come all the way up to the cabin? What if...
2: So what'd you say?
1: Daddy will protect us. Daddy, you know, Daddy won't let anything bad happen to you. It was scary. It was scary to me.
0: Then that afternoon, while Chad was away on an errand, Carrie looked out the window, and there was a Jeep heading up the long driveway, driven by a young man she did not know.
1: He sat there for a while, and like he was looking around for something. I had the kids stay down, out of sight, so they wouldn't be seen.
3: Was he lost, looking for help? She took no chances. She reached for the gun Chad had taught her how to use.
1: I had my revolver, and I was headed towards the door.
0: And then, whoever it was, backed up and drove away.
4: So what did that do to your level of anxiety that weekend?
1: Oh, it was high.
4: Ramped it up some more.
1: Oh, yes.
0: That evening, still on edge, Carrie and the kids watched a movie and fell asleep on the couch. Chad sat outside with his visiting friends, who had set up camp on his property.
5: We were just sitting there on the porch, kicking back, relaxing, BSing.
0: The story of what happened next is both complex and, as you'll see, disputed, which is why we have shot our own video to help us illustrate events. It was 9 or 10 p.m., said Chad, when his friends noticed a car.
5: And then they said it just shut off its headlights and pulled up onto the driveway.
0: What was going on? That car the night before, the Jeep that came up the drive that very afternoon, and now strangers were out there again.
5: I picked up the AR that was sitting, it was sitting right there next to me.
0: His AR-15 Bushmaster. He fired a warning shot.
5: And then I just remember seeing some guy running away.
0: But would a warning be enough? These had to be the same men who came the night before. Now here they were a second time. These guys were bad news.
5: I said, I'm going to try to catch up to these guys, you know, go get them, you know, catch them. Get their license plate or get their information or something, you know, because it was apparent that this was more than just... We're here to play and joke around with you.
0: Chad jumped in his truck and gave chase, barreling up the twisty mountain road at up to 50 miles an hour.
5: As I was coming up behind him, somebody leaned out the passenger side of the vehicle and was shining a million power spotlight. I mean, it was just blinding. And then next thing you know, as I'm looking up, I see these three flashes. And then I hear crack, crack, crack, crack. It was a sound of, you know, gunfire.
3: That sound Chad knew very well. He'd been in the Army, remember.
2: So what'd you do?
5: I picked up the pistol that was in my cup holder, chambered around, and pointed it out the window. And I, you know, let off a few rounds. And
2: did you hit anything?
5: Not that I could tell, no.
0: Someone in the car ahead threw solar lights out the window, then waved something.
5: Like a piece of plastic. Something shiny flying out, you know, or hanging out a window. And we kept on proceeding.
0: Back in the cabin, Terry lay tense on the couch, her three kids sleeping beside her.
1: I was just like, in my mind, thinking, where are you? Come home. You know, is everything okay? I hope everything's okay.
0: Chad was still in hot pursuit. 7.6 miles they went, careening up the winding country road until the car took a quick turn onto a remote dirt road. Chad, right behind.
5: They did some fishtails, you know, like they'd slid the car, and at one point the passenger door just started to open up, and I thought, you know, these guys are going to get out. They're going to, you know, they're going to come at me.
0: The dirt road emptied into a meadow, and the car suddenly made a 180.
4: And it looked like they were coming straight at you.
5: Yeah.
4: Looking like an assault.
5: Right.
0: Were they going to shoot him? Ram him? What?
5: In military and in police, that's what we call an escalation of tactics. Until somebody, you know, either backs down or the threat's neutralized.
0: The other car kept coming. Chad grabbed the AR-15.
5: And I just shoved it out the window and fired off.
6: Where were they compared to you? So they were coming this way?
5: They were right.
6: Right beside you?
5: Right.
7: How many shots did you?
5: I don't recall.
7: Just let it go.
5: Right.
0: Chad watched his enemy's driver's side window blow out. Glass rained down on the meadow. The stranger's car veered across the grass and came to rest on the dirt road.
5: I drove over to him, and he's yelling at them. And I just remember this young voice saying, I give up. We're sorry. But, please don't kill me. It doesn't make you feel very good to have somebody pleading and begging for their life.
0: Chad's protective fury lessened for a moment, and then...
5: I remember him yelling, I have a 3-month-old daughter. And all I could think of was my kids. Thinking, you're yelling at me about your daughter, and look what you just did. And what about my kids? Did you ever consider my kids?
0: Who were these men in the car? What did they want? Here in the dark, miles from nowhere, what had just happened? And what was about to?
8: Coming up. Back home, Chad faces the reality of what's happened.
5: I just remember just this lost look on her face, and I was just saying, I'm sorry.
8: When

0: Late evening, a remote mountain meadow in California's High Sierra. His AR-15 at the ready. Chad Wallen Reed approached the car full of men he believed had been terrorizing him. Him and his wife and his children and his peace. He carried his rifle, just like the Army trained him.
1: I was at the ready. Hey, if they came out of that vehicle, made any movements, you know, I could see their hands and, you know, approach the vehicle.
0: This is the car Chad shot at. As he checked out the inside, clearing it, as they say in the military, he saw the driver had been hit.
1: He was hunched over the steering wheel, and then when I got into the driver's side of the vehicle, he was laid back, and his head was down. I mean, I didn't check for a pulse or anything like that, but there was a bullet, you know, wound in his neck.
2: Some of the others were wounded also, right?
1: At that point in time, I didn't know.
0: Nor did Chad know any of the men in the car, who they were, why they'd approached his home. But once he saw they no longer posed a threat, he said, he told the men he'd do what he could to find help for them.
1: I said, I'm going to go call the sheriff.
0: And he drove the 7.5 miles back to his cabin.
3: As you're driving back, as you're now trying to figure out what the hell you've done, what was going on in your heart, your mind, your soul?
1: An assessment.
3: Huh?
1: Somebody is either dead or dying. Something very serious has happened here. What steps do we go through?
3: None of that drive was occupied with the, oh my God, what the hell have I done?
1: No. Mm-mm.
0: When he pulled into the driveway, Chad was greeted by his friends. They had seen him race off into the night. Now, he told them what happened.
1: And they said, I caught up to him. You know, they shot at me, I shot back, and I think I killed one of them. And at first everybody was like, you know, just laughing and stuff like that. And I said, no, I think I killed one of them.
0: Chad's wife, Carrie, up in the cabin with the kids, couldn't tell what Chad was saying outside.
4: It felt like much longer than it actually was for him to get out of the truck and to come inside the cabin. And then he came inside.
1: And she's like, well, what, you know, what happened? I said, you know, I took off after I think I killed one of them.
4: He was so upset. He looked as if he continued to talk, that he would just not be able to maintain any composure whatsoever.
1: And I just remember. I just remember her looking at me. And I couldn't tell what the look was about. Whether, you know, it was a relief from her, or it was a, who are you? Maybe it was some kind of look of accusation, I guess. And, you know, I just remember just this lost look on her face that I've never, ever seen in my entire life. And I was just saying, I'm sorry. I'm sorry.
0: But what should he do? Chad wasn't exactly sure. He turned to his friend, Jason.
1: I was thinking, well, maybe I could go back and one of us could go and make a phone call and one of us could go back and help. But Jason's like, no, going back would be a terrible idea. And he said, we need to go and call 911.
0: Remember, their cabin didn't have a telephone. So Carrie got dressed, and then she and Chad and their friend drove the winding road down the mountain toward the main highway, perhaps 9 miles down, hunting for a spot with cell phone reception.
1: We had to drive clear almost 3/4 of the way down to where I normally get reception, and I called out, and I gotten through, and right as, you know, I was talking to a lady, the call dropped, and then I had to drive down a little bit farther. We were able to make a call out there.
5: Hello, how can I help you?
6: Yes, I need to report a shooting.
5: A shooting?
6: Yes.
1: Of course, you know, dispatch is like, well, what's your address? Well, there's no addresses. Well, where are you at? Well, I'm in Plumas County up by Antelope Lake.
0: He was concerned, he said, about getting help for the wounded.
1: In my mind was, is how are they going to find these, you know, individuals? How are they going to get there to help them? I mean, they're out in the middle of nowhere on a dirt road.
0: This northern stretch of the Sierra Nevada is an up-and-down world of river gorges and mountain peaks, difficult to forage and far from any towns or resorts. The few deputies on patrol are scattered over a vast wilderness, And so it's not altogether surprising that one of the first lawmen to respond to Chad's 911 call turned out to be a game warden. What is surprising is who was riding with him. A photographer, of all people, one of the first to reach the scene of the shooting. And the images he captured?
7: It was bad. Worse than anything you would see in a movie, I'll tell you that.
8: Coming up, the horrifying real-life scene that first responders found.
7: I just remember seeing this hand come up out of the grass.
8: When Dave

0: In the High Sierra, the life of a game warden is a solitary one. Hours of driving along backcountry roads, alone. Wardens hunt everything from bear poachers to pot farmers and its prey that sometimes shoots back. That lone justice angle attracted a reality show, which sent a photographer named Ben Staley to the little town of Quincy, here in Plumas County.
1: I'd been in the Quincy area for a couple months, getting into all kinds of trouble with the California game wardens.
0: It was the 4th of July weekend, late on a Saturday night. Staley had been taping with the game warden since daybreak. He was ready to pack it in. Then an urgent call went out over the radio. Shots fired.
1: All we really knew is some bad stuff had happened. Some people had been shooting at each other. We're speeding to get there to perhaps break it up, perhaps stop it, perhaps save lives. You don't really know.
0: They didn't know, in other words, that they were responding to the 911 call from Chad Wallen Reed after his armed confrontation with six men on a dark road running through a meadow. While racing to the scene, Staley and the warden met up with the sheriff's deputy. Then over the radio came a new twist. Two men, possibly wounded, had been found wandering through a campground.
1: So we go to this campground, and sure enough, you know, we all hop out, and then there's like two guys in the middle of this campground with blood on them. One of the sheriff takes them. They cuff them up and take them right there. And then these guys are like, look, our friends are hurt. And they give us directions to where the incident occurred.
0: The meadow, that is. The dirt road where the shooting took place. A place so remote that without those directions, they might never have found it. As they drove through the night, they listened to the chatter on the two-way.
1: It was very chaotic. Nobody knew exactly what was happening. Nobody knew if there was, you know, multiple people shooting at each other, if it was two people shooting at each other. It was all these conflicting reports coming in over the radio. It's really scary.
0: Staley and the warden were now joined by a total of three deputies. The makeshift team convoyed to the meadow, geared up for a possible shootout. They found a lone vehicle, its windows blown out.
2: Hey, next guy, I want you to stand up. Stand up.
0: Staley shot this footage of the encounter, which later became part of the official public record.
1: Right away, there's two guys coming towards with their hands up. One guy's limping really bad. He was shot through the leg. They're both bloody and cut up. They both look really freaked out.
0: Then Staley saw something strange poking out of the meadow floor.
1: I just remember seeing this hand come up out of the grass.
3: I got one up to the right here. One hand up.
2: Okay.
3: All right, can you get your hands up?
1: And everyone was like, whoa, we got a hand.
0: Staley recorded everything. The warden, the deputies, arresting the wounded men. The hand poking out of the grass. And then the young man who was connected to that hand. His right calf shredded by a bullet.
1: And tourniqueted his leg, but the sheriffs and the wardens right away saw that he had it on too tight and he'd had it on too long. And it was very painful, and they took it off, and he was bleeding a lot.
0: This badly wounded man, plus the others, made five. But there was one more.
1: And then there was another guy in the back seat who was, I guess, the driver. He was a lot worse off. But he was talking, he was moving his mouth. I could hear sounds. I couldn't make any words out, you know. But it didn't look good.
0: The driver had been shot in the head.
1: It was worse than anything you would see in a movie. This was so violent and so gory.
0: What happened here? Sorting it out fell to Detective Steve Bay and Chris Hendrickson.
4: It was very confusing for all the officers responding. They were all under the impression that the suspects were in the meadow, in the car, and maybe armed, and officers treated them as such.
0: Adding to the confusion, the remote location, multiple locations.
4: We have two gentlemen at the campground. We have four gentlemen down at this potential crime scene. And then I have Mr. Wallen Reed with another detective at another spot. Officers, ambulances, helicopters coming in. It's very chaotic. Very chaotic that night.
0: Deputies led by Sergeant Pay met Chad a few miles from the meadow, listened to his account of the chase.
5: And they started shining the spotlight back at me. And then the next thing you know, there's all these muzzle flashes.
6: Do you think they're firing on you?
5: Yeah, they're firing back at me.
0: But while Sergeant Pay was talking to Chad, some of the other detectives were out here in the meadow looking for the weapon or weapons. Those young men must have fired at Chad. They searched the car. They searched around the car. They looked all around the meadow. They found nothing. But then it's a big meadow, and those are very deep and very dark woods. Some of those young men did run. They could have dumped a gun out there somewhere. But they didn't all run.
3: I got one up to the right here. One hand up.
7: Remember the one shot in the leg? The one cameraman Ben Staley documented with his hand sticking up, who was found bleeding out in the meadow? He didn't bleed out. He survived. His name is Justin Lewis Smythe. Lewis. And he's about to give us his account of a July 4th weekend on a dark and lonely road in the High Sierra.
8: Coming up, confusion and terror. A very different story of those shots in the dark.
9: The next thing I know, glass is exploding. It's just complete chaos.
8: When Date

0: This is where it ended. In an ink-black meadow in the High Sierra, barely illuminated by a pair of headlights. Here is the actual video of the sheriff's deputies, guns drawn, approaching the car, preparing for a possible shootout with gunmen. Instead, they found shooting victims, three of them severely wounded.
1: Somebody makes their way over towards the car and says,
2: "Let me see your hands."
0: Lewis Smythe can be seen in the footage here, shot in the right leg, bleeding profusely. The belt he used as a tourniquet placed just above his knee possibly saved his life.
1: At that point, it's pretty obvious to me I'm going to lose my leg. I'm not sure how long it'd gone by, maybe an hour and a half.
0: And there were other victims, a bloody and baffling scene for the deputies. Who were these men? How did they provoke a violent confrontation with Army vet Chad Wallen Reed? Chad and his family said they'd been terrorized. But that was not the story Lewis Smythe had to tell. Lewis's version began an hour's drive away in Susanville, California, population almost 18,000, home to two state prisons, two movie theaters, and on July 4th weekend 2011, some restless young men in search of fun. There was Lewis, of course, and his very best friend, a 20-year-old junior college student named Rory McGuire.
3: He was the center of attention wherever he went.
0: All eyes were on Rory. In fact, right from the start. That amazing shock of red hair at birth, surprising even his own mother, Carol.
3: His name was going to be Colin, and then he came out with the red hair, and I had to look through a baby name book, and I found the name Rory, which means Red King in Irish. And so, hence Rory Colin McGuire.
0: And that red hair came with a personality to match.
3: There was only one Rory, and everyone knew who it was. He was vivacious, he was creative, he was exciting, he was funny. He was the life of the party.
0: Entrepreneurial, too, trying to start a mobile car washing business with a friend.
3: Rory had all the equipment. He had printed up business cards. He was passing out flyers.
1: We would talk every day. I'd tell him almost every detail, laugh about little things. I told my mom I wanted a brother, and I felt like I kind of got that with Rory.
0: Anyway, that Friday night, July 1st, Rory and Lewis were joined by four other young men in search of a party they'd heard about.
1: We were looking for a friend of ours' brother who was having a gathering up by Antelope Lake.
0: Girls up there, somebody said. So here's what they did. And once again, we prepared special video, this time to illustrate Lewis's story, in which they all squeezed into Rory's Sebring, drove to the lake, but couldn't find the party. So they got up to a little mischief up there by the lake, with a spotlight one of them brought, the kind that plugs into a cigarette lighter.
1: We stopped at the top of a canyon and were shining the light down on a campsite, and a bunch of people came out yelling. They were mad, and anyways, everybody kind of got a kick out of that.
0: Then, one of them remembered some crazy warning signs he'd seen by the roadside, wanted to show his buddies. They found them, trained the spotlight on them.
1: And one of them says, "Warning, you are entering ROC, the ROC. Something to do with this, red-blooded Christians only. Others will be deadly force. It will be used."
0: Deadly force? Red-blooded Christians only? Were they kidding? Seemed almost like a dare. One of them hopped out of the car.
1: He grabs a solar light and ripped down one of the smaller of the two signs and comes running back in, and then we took off from there.
0: Cheap light, maybe $4 or $5. Still. Why did he take the solar light, did he say?
1: No. I think it was assumed it was just some sort of random act of vandalism that I guess young kids would do.
0: And then the noisy car full of young men rolled back home, and they all went to bed. The following evening was Saturday, July 2nd, and sure enough, there was a second chance. Same lake, new party. So again, a bunch of young men piled into Rory McGuire's Chrysler Sebring.
1: And went and met up with two others at the Chevron gas station, where we bought, I think, a bottle of blueberry vodka and a couple 40 ounces of beer to take with us.
0: Okay.
1: And we get about halfway up the grade, and we approached the property again.
0: The Wallen Reed property. Suddenly, Rory stopped the car, and again, one of the group jumped out and stole two more solar lights.
1: 10 seconds pass or so, and right as Caesar was getting into the car, I heard what sounded like a gunshot.
0: Rory hit the gas. Was somebody shooting at us? They asked each other. Lewis, a little freaked out, looked out the back window.
1: I turned around just to see a truck behind us.
2: Gaining on you.
1: Yeah, I could pretty much tell that that meant business. And right after that, I remember seeing a green laser traveling around in the car with us.
2: A green laser? A laser from a gun?
1: We assumed, yes. So it's like you can't believe it. No, they're not going to shoot us.
2: People don't
1: absurd.
2: Shoot other people, yeah.
1: No, not for this. And right after that, I hear pow, pow, pow, and then every once in a while you hear a ding on the trunk or something like
2: car.
1: That. Yes.
0: They tried blinding the shooter with their spotlight. Didn't seem to help.
1: Meanwhile, this whole time we've been trying to call 911, and there's no service, and somebody suggests we wave my white T-shirt out the window.
2: Let's wave this. Maybe he'll stop.
1: Exactly. Yeah. We were trying every technique we could to have them stop. So
2: this guy just kept firing.
1: Oh, throughout the whole rest of this trip, there's flurries of shots being taken at us.
0: Desperate now, rushing along a road he did not know, Rory suddenly took a wrong turn.
1: So we were on this dirt road, still taking fire at different points in time, and he's still chasing us. And eventually what I hear Rory say is, this road just came to an abrupt stop. And so he's trying to flip around.
0: Trying to get away, said Lewis. Get around the truck. Get out of the meadow they were trapped in.
1: The next thing I know, glass is exploding everywhere, hitting us in the head.
2: Was the car still moving at that point?
1: Yes, and it's just complete chaos. At that point, that was when I got shot. It felt like a heat kind of came over my leg.
0: When the car finally came to a stop, those who could ran.
1: I said, come on, Rory, let's go. And I looked up, and Rory had his face in his chest. And I'm pretty sure he said, I can't. And right at that moment, I saw the laser light again. And at that point, the gunman approached.
4: Coming up, wounded, trapped, they could only wait. Was the shooter coming to finish the job?
1: He starts to circle around the car. The whole while, he's pointing the gun at us.

0: In a remote forest meadow, in the dark, a tiny green dot probed the interior of Rory Maguire's immobilized Chrysler Sebring. The laser sight was back, its green dot a roving bullseye. Lewis Smythe, crouched, wounded and immobile, in the back seat, watched the green dot move across his body, waited for the gunman to finish him off.
1: He kind of starts to circle around the car. The whole while he's pointing the gun at us, looking like a SWAT team or something like that had come in. When he comes up, he says, "You must shoot at my house? I got kids," or something like that. And we said, "We didn't shoot your house. We wouldn't do that." So the gunman points the gun right at me, and I said, "Look, we didn't shoot your house. Please just call an ambulance." And he took off.
0: Suddenly, relief. Some of the friends had run for cover during the shooting. Now they returned to the car. But to what? They were alone in the dark. And their friend, the driver, Rory, was clearly in bad shape.
1: My friend has just been shot in his head. I'm shot. We just assume we're going to get back in the car. We're going to get out of here and go get help.
0: Somehow they managed to move Rory to the back seat of the car. But when one of them turned the key,
1: the car wouldn't start. It just kept getting worse and worse.
2: No car, no cell service. No idea exactly where they were, no idea where help might be, no idea if they'd survive the night, or if the gunman was going to come back. Two of them volunteered to run out into the blackness for help, see if they could find a cabin or a ranch house where they might find a working landline. Question was, would their friends still be alive when and if they got back?
1: So I decide it's time probably to check on my leg. When I pulled my pant leg down, it sounded like somebody had poured a ton of water on the ground, just splat. My calf was basically exploded in numerous pieces.
0: Stuck in place, easy, clearly in bad shape.
1: My friend has just been shot in his head. I'm shot. We just assume we're going to get back in the car. We're going to get out of here and go get help.
0: Somehow they managed to move Rory to the back seat of the car. But when one of them turned the key,
1: the car wouldn't start. It just kept getting worse and worse.
2: No car, no cell service, no idea exactly where they were, no idea where help might be, no idea if they'd survive the night, or if the gunman was going to come back. Two of them volunteered to run out into the blackness for help, see if they could find a cabin or a ranch house where they might find a working landline. Question was, would their friends still be alive when and if they got back?
1: So I decide it's time probably to check on my leg. When I pulled my pant leg down, it sounded like somebody had poured a ton of water on the ground, just splat. My calf was basically exploded in numerous pieces.
0: Stuck in place, easy targets if the gunman returned.
1: We had fear that he was going to come back and finish the job.
0: Some of the young men decided the car was more target than refuge and hid in the tall grass of the meadow.
1: They didn't feel comfortable staying at the car, and I don't blame them.
0: And now the two best friends, Lewis and Rory, were trapped in the dark. Lewis lay down on the ground, propped his wounded leg against the car, tried to keep talking to Rory, who was lying in the back seat.
1: Rory was shot in his head. He could barely talk, but when he did, it was jumbled. It was horrible. He would call out my name a lot. I told him, just naively, that I feel your pain. He was able to reply something you have no idea. My whole leg had become numb from my knee down. And then shortly after that, my left leg started going numb. And then the rest of my extremities, until eventually it reached my lips. And then it got to a point where I was like, well, maybe I'll die.
0: And just about then, Lewis saw headlights appear in the distance.
1: And eventually somebody makes their way over towards the car and says,
3: "Let me see your hand."
4: It was the sheriff's deputy. And you can see in Ben Staley's video documenting the scene, that's when Lewis weakly stuck his left hand up out of the meadow grass.
1: I laid there on the ground for a while, and somebody was holding onto my leg trying to stop the bleeding, and so they were sticking their hand in my wound. And I'm surprised I could still feel pain because my leg had gone numb so long ago. All that remained was the pain.
3: I can't feel my leg at all, except for the pain.
1: So what I remember was I got loaded into a paramedic. And at this point, it's just major relief.
4: Rory was airlifted out to a hospital in Reno. He was barely alive, no longer conscious. Telling the story was not easy for Lewis.
1: Wait a minute. Sorry, fellas.
3: It's okay.
4: His anxiety was not hard to understand. But what didn't make sense? How his account differed on some very key points from that of Chad Wallen Reed, the man who confronted them. For example, Chad accused the young men of firing first during the car chase.
5: Next thing you know, as I'm looking up, I see these three flashes. And then I hear crack, crack, crack, crack.
4: But, according to Lewis, that never happened. What's more, he said, Chad didn't seem worried they had a gun when he approached their car.
6: Did he, at any point, say, are you armed, or do you have a gun, or throw your weapon away, or anything like that?
1: Nothing like that, which is kind of confusing, seeing as he accused us of shooting at his house. But he was pointing the gun at us like we were armed.
6: So he came up to the car and said, were you the one shooting at my house?
1: Yes.
6: He didn't say, shoot at me in the car.
1: No.
4: Odd. Remember, Chad told the police the young men shot at him during the chase.
6: Did he ever that night say, why were you shooting at me in the car, or you shot at me in the car, or anything like that?
1: Nothing like that, no.
6: Did you have a gun?
1: No.
6: Did anybody in the car have a gun?
1: No.
6: Did you own a gun?
1: No.
4: The police were looking for a gun, of course, couldn't just take somebody's word for it, but neither could they, nor could we, ignore one more big discrepancy between Lewis's story and Chad's. Remember, in his interview, Chad said he told Lewis and his friends when he left him in the meadow that he was going to get help.
5: I said, I'm going to go call the sheriff.
4: But that's not what Lewis heard. No, he said, he remembered quite clearly what their assailant said just before he got into his truck to leave.
1: He said, if I ever see any emo up here again, I'm going to kill all you guys.
7: Coming up, police try to figure out who's telling the truth about the confrontation.
8: I took off after. I was a ranger.
7: And they soon find Chad's account is changing.
9: I think it finally sunk in that he was going to get caught in his story.

0: three men badly wounded, one of them critically. A young father with a house nearby says he shot them in self-defense after they terrorized his family. Meanwhile, two women are frantic with worry, one for her husband, the other for her son. For both of them, what's about to happen is unthinkable. Once again, here's Keith Morrison.
1: There is, safe to say, no way on this earth a mother can be adequately prepared for the news Carol Starzer was about to receive. It was Sunday morning, July 3rd. She had just gotten a message. Call back. Now.
2: I knew something was wrong. Something was wrong. And I called back immediately, and I just couldn't believe it.
1: Come quickly, they said, to the hospital.
2: All we knew was he was in critical condition, and we needed to get there as soon as possible, and that's all they would tell us.
1: So Carol, heart in her mouth, raced along the highway to Reno and her son, Rory. That same Sunday morning, Chad and Carrie's children woke up to the sound of strangers rummaging through the cabin.
3: And, searched through our stuff, and, they took all the guns. And I was crying when I woke up because I didn't know who they were.
4: It's been terrifying.
3: Yeah.
1: And then the strangers told them their parents were explaining things to the police, and...
3: I knew my dad had it under control. He was very smart and thoughtful.
1: In fact, all night, Chad had been in deep conversation with detectives from the Plumas County Sheriff's Office.
5: I told him, explained to him, what had happened, and I was very upset.
1: Going over again and again what happened at the cabin, on the road, in the meadow. Here Chad explained what was in his mind when those men seemed to be terrorizing his family. How he decided he had to do something to protect his kids.
6: Yeah, I'm going to get these sons of bitches. I'm going to get their license plate or something. And I took off after. That's what our military are trying to do is, react. They're training to do that. Cracked on foot. Cracked on cars. Just kissing the jazz. I was a ranger.
1: Chad told Detective Steve Pay how the men in the car had fired at him, how in self-defense he fired back.
7: He talked about that was his training that he had received from the military to continue to follow the threat, to neutralize the threat, got into a zone and needed to neutralize the threat, he felt.
8: Got into a zone?
7: A zone.
8: Like a military term?
7: Yes.
9: Man, I served 5 years in the fucking military. I killed people on the other side of this world. I don't need to kill kids in my state.
1: Then Detective Faye decided to take Chad on a tour to recreate the almost 8-mile chase and the shooting on location and on videotape.
10: You come out of your driveway.
11: And we drove with Mr. Wallen Reed from his cabin in my vehicle videotaping, and he took us right back here to the meadow here.
12: About here, in that stretch, is when they saw him shooting at me. Right, and cut back in here is when I fired, when he was cutting back this way. So back in there.
13: In this corner right here?
12: Yeah.
1: Chad made it quite clear he used a small pistol, .380 caliber, to return fire during the chase.
7: He told us he knew exactly where he shot from. I'd get out and I'd mark that area so we could go back and search that area for casings.
1: Then the cops took Chad down that dirt road, which led into the meadow. And there they could plainly see that other officers had already marked several shell casings in the meadow. And abruptly, Chad's story changed.
11: I had spent many hours with him that night, questioning him, asking him if any other firearms had been used, and he continually said no. And then at the very end of the interview and the drive, then he finally did tell us that there was another gun used.
1: That's what he saw on the ground, as they all did, .223 caliber casings, the kind that would come from an AR-15 assault rifle, which Chad finally admitted he used here in the meadow.
14: And prior to that, had you shot the .223 at them at any other time?
12: No, not that I recall.
14: Okay.
1: And then his story changed again. He admitted he fired the AR-15 just before he got to the meadow.
14: How about behind us, when you shot at them coming off the dirt road?
12: Well, yeah, I take that back. That is.

0: dirt road, which led into the meadow. And there they could plainly see that other officers had already marked several shell casings in the meadow. And abruptly, Chad's story changed.
1: I had spent many hours with him that night, questioning him, asking him if any other firearms had been used, and he continually said no. And then at the very end of the interview and the drive, then he finally did tell us that there was another gun used.
0: That's what he saw on the ground, as they all did, 223 caliber casings, the kind that would come from an AR-15 assault rifle, which Chad finally admitted he used here in the meadow.
2: And prior to that, had you shot the 223 at them at any other time?
0: Then his story changed again. He admitted he fired the AR-15 just before he got to the meadow.
2: How about behind us, when you shot at them coming off the dirt road?
3: I take that back. That is when I shot the AR the first time.
2: Okay. Were you moving when you did that?
3: Yes, sir.
1: I think it finally sunk in that it was all going to come back to him and he was going to get caught in his story.
4: Coming up, Rory McGuire's friends face tough questions from police.
5: Oh, I pushed them. I said, listen, if there was a gun, you need to tell us.
4: When Dateline continues.

0: As Rory McGuire clung to life in the hospital, Detective Steve Pei had Chad Wallen Reed take him on a tour, following the path of the car chase from the cabin, down the dirt road into the meadow where the hot pursuit ended. With a video camera rolling, Chad recounted every detail.
1: About here, in that stretch, is when they saw him shooting at me.
0: Problem was, his story kept shifting. At first, he said he only used a small pistol during the confrontation, but after driving through an area littered with .223 caliber shell casings, Chad admitted he had also fired his AR-15 assault rifle.
2: And prior to that, had you shot the .223 at them at any other time?
1: No, not that I recall.
3: Why the initial reluctance? Well, perhaps because the AR-15, which Chad bought legally in Nevada, was illegal in California. Though Chad said he didn't know that. At any rate, now Chad detailed how he used the rifle again when he saw Rory's car make a sudden U-turn.
1: And I thought that they were going to get out and engage me.
3: So, perhaps still in self-defense mode.
1: I grabbed the AR and swung it out the door, and that's when it popped off the rounds at them with the AR.
2: Oh, okay, so when they drove past you coming back this way, you were shooting with the AR then?
1: Yes, sir.
3: And so there it was, Chad's story. But as Detective Pei listened, something seemed off.
4: Just somewhat odd, the story, and as it unfolded each time we talked to him, it somewhat changed.
3: Then that morning, Detective Pei heard from his colleague Chris Hendrickson, who'd spent his night talking to those young men. Rory McGuire, now in surgery, wasn't able to talk. But the other five, said Detective Hendrickson, he talked to them separately, told exactly the same story, how they stole the solar lights, were chased, tried to surrender, and then made a wrong turn.
5: Rory McGuire didn't know this area that well, and the kids realized after they passed it that they'd missed this turn right here that goes down to Antelope Lake.
3: Why Antelope Lake? Because, the men told Detective Hendrickson, there were cabins there, people, safety.
5: That's what they believe. They believe that they would be just a few minutes from safety.
3: But the main thing those young men told Detective Hendrickson was they did not shoot at Chad Wallen Reed. In fact, they assured him they didn't have a gun.
0: Did you ask them? Did you push them on that?
5: Oh, I pushed them. I said, listen, if there was a gun, you need to tell us. I mean, if you had a gun and were shooting back, you would be in your right as defending yourself because you're being shot at. They would always say, no, there was no gun, I guarantee you.
3: Later that morning, detectives went out to the meadow and discovered some fascinating evidence. For one thing, shards of broken glass, which clearly marked precisely where the car was when Chad blew out the windows. Curious, it wasn't exactly where Chad said it was. And something else. Rory's car must have hit a rock during its rush through the meadow, just after it made the U-turn farther out in the meadow.
4: And it started draining the oil out of the car.
3: And left, clear as a giant magic marker, a brownish-black trail through the long grass of the meadow. Interesting. And now it was something like 12 hours since Chad ran off to chase those men. He was exhausted. Had been, he said, entirely cooperative with the cops, told them everything he knew, was ready now to go home to his wife, Carrie, and their three kids. So, what happened next was something he did not expect.
5: He was arrested for attempted murder and also assault with a deadly weapon.
3: As the 4th of July approached, Chad Wallen Reed was booked in the local jail. Could any outcome be worse? Well, yes, it could. And was about to be for everyone.
6: Coming up, grief and shock as a mother finally finds out what happened to her son.
7: It's horrible. The nurse immediately, her face, she looked at me. I knew.

0: Here's why people move to the High Sierra. To get away from the city, its constant pressures, its regular explosions of violent crime. Or at least, that's how it was for Plumas County District Attorney David Hollister, who moved to his new job in the county seat of Little Quincy, California, after years of prosecuting the worst that Oakland had to offer. He came for the quiet, the family values. And now, here he was fielding calls from the local sheriff's office about an extremely violent act, which the shooter himself freely admitted to.
1: We're small enough where any type of homicide that occurs, I get called right away.
2: So, how much did you have to do with the decision to charge him?
1: Everything.
0: And from what the detectives told him, what happened seemed pretty clear to D.A. Hollister.
1: He chased those boys 7.6 miles, and he shot to kill.
0: And so, before Sunday, July 3rd was half gone, Chad Wallen Reed was booked and strip-searched and locked up in the Plumas County Jail. The charge? Attempted murder.
3: What was that like when they took him?
4: It's very, very hard for them to take my husband away.
3: Didn't expect it?
4: No. I as far as, you know, I never expected for us to be apart in such a manner. I never envisioned being away from my husband.
0: Back in the woods at Chad's cabin, the detectives who arrested him prowled the property, still decorated in 4th of July bunting, looking for evidence.
5: The AR-15 was inside on the gun rack. There was also a closet inside the cabinet that contained large amounts of ammunition for various guns, shotguns.
0: And out on the edge of Chad's property, out near the road, the detectives found that unusual no trespassing sign. You are entering the ROC, the sign said, which meant the Republic of Chad. This is a restricted area. Only red-blooded, patriotic Christian Americans are authorized for access. The use of deadly force is authorized for use on those found in noncompliance. The young men in the car thought it was some kind of joke. Didn't seem that way now. At the very same time, still July 3rd, the driver of the shot-up car, Rory McGuire, was in a Reno hospital, his mother, Carol Starzer, by his bedside in the ICU, as he lay with a bullet in his brain.
6: It's horrible. I didn't know what critical condition meant, so I really didn't know critical meant probably not going to make it. And the nurse immediately, her face, she looked at me. I knew.
0: But it was weird, said Carol, when she saw Rory lying there, unconscious.
6: And he actually looked perfect. I was very shocked. Except for the plate that they placed over his head where the bullet went in. I just remember him as looking like he was asleep.
7: It's a sight you can't probably get out of your head.
6: Every day I think of that. I think of that every single day.
0: Rory's father, Carol's ex-husband Dave McGuire, came too, tried, not successfully, to hold back his soaring rage. A soldier did this?
8: I put myself in that same scenario, and if I needed to, I would defend myself. But once it's over, it's my responsibility to render aid. This is not a battle zone. This is some hick town in California.
0: Around the same time at the jail in Quincy, an hour and a half away, Chad placed a telephone call to his father. The call, of course, was recorded.
9: They just got freaked out by my kids and people screwing around. And I just lost it. Just went into a little bit of his own. Yeah. So then they got out of control.
0: But as the hours stretched through the night into July 4th, Chad began to see more and more clearly that he was not to blame. Those men shot at him, and he never set out to hurt anyone.
10: And I can honestly sit there and say, I didn't get in my vehicle. I didn't sit there at the moment I had the AR-15 saying, I'm going to pick this weapon, and I'm going to go down there, and I'm going to kill these guys. Heck no. No way. Yeah. There ain't no way.
0: In fact, thought Chad, It was really he and his family who were the victims here.
10: If they had never shot at me, there'd be no reason for a gun. There would have been no reason for me to fire, to shoot, to use the firearm. You know, my mind frame, these people are trying to kill me.
0: Carrie visited her husband in jail to tell him that she was in his corner and would always be, no matter what.
2: Do you wish that he just kind of stopped along the way somewhere and said, oh, to hell with it, and just let them go and come back?
4: No.
2: Because you wouldn't have this problem now.
4: Yeah, I guess to a point, as far as a problem being that my husband's not at home. But we would still be in fear that these people would come back to terrorize us more. He was protecting us. He was making sure that we were safe.
0: And then, as the long holiday weekend wound down, it got even worse for all of them. Rory McGuire died.
6: He hemorrhaged a couple hours after we got there, and that was the end. He was gone. He was brain dead at that point.
7: How do you get used to a thing like that happening to you?
6: I still feel like he's in the meadow. In the car in the meadow, I still feel like I need to go help him.
7: It changed his life forever.
6: Forever. We'll never be the same.
0: And a few hours later, the loving husband, doting father, Army Ranger, Chad Wallen Reed, was now an accused
10: murder. They took me back down to the booking area. You're being charged with first-degree murder.
7: What did that feel like?
10: I can't describe it. When you look at the word murder, and it describes it, heinous, premeditated, malicious, aforethought. That's pretty grotesque.
0: Bail was set at $1 million, money Chad and his family did not have. But out there, out in the wider world, a new issue was emerging called Stand Your Ground. And also, a certain attorney discovered, there were some tiny specks of evidence at the crime scene that just might set Chad free.
11: Coming up, and was there something else that might prove Chad fired in self-defense?
12: They found the three 380 casings that were not from Chad's gun.
11: When Dateline

0: for most of 2 years, often twice a week, Carrie Wallen Reed drove back and forth through the High Sierra to visit her husband in the Plumas County lockup. Not easy, any of it.
1: Horrible. It's just the worst, being without my husband and the children being without their father. It's unimaginable.
0: And the children? Stayed home and worried, mostly.
2: Sometimes I've been frightened and cried for my dad. And when he's sick, I cry hard because I don't know if he might die from, if he's sick, or if he'll be okay.
0: At the very same time, Rory McGuire's mother, Carol, cried for a son, a future, an expectation, gone forever.
3: What do you think is the appropriate thing that should happen to this man?
4: Never step foot outside a prison ever again. Not be able to see, not have conjugal visits with his wife, not be able to see his children go through birthdays and marriages, and because I now am cut short of all of that with my son.
0: And in little Quincy, stuck in his cell, Chad had all the time in the world to think about what he did.
3: Starts this triple effect of, well, if you never had a gun, listen, there would have never happened. But then something just grabs me inside and say, they were wrong. They scared your family.
0: Chad found himself fuming about the first-degree murder charge against him, felt his alleged victims were the ones in the wrong.
3: Did they deserve to be stopped? Absolutely. They don't deserve the right to do that to people.
0: Fuming is possibly all Chad might have done, except a prominent defense attorney named John Olson heard about Chad's predicament and saw the way, he believed, to set him free.
5: A sort of stand-your-ground idea?
6: Yeah, yeah.
7: California doesn't have a stand-your-ground law per se like some states do, but there is a state jury instruction that says a person under threat has a right to stand his or her ground and even pursue an assailant. Chad Wallen Reed said Attorney Olson is just the sort of person for whom that defense was intended.
6: He's not a gangbanger. He doesn't have a criminal record. He has a good, clean military record.
0: Chad began looking forward to a trial, turned down a deal from the DA.
3: There's a story to be told. There's things that need to come out. I think that trial will be a rather awakening.
0: But first, they had to choose a jury, which would be a fight in pretty little Quincy, a place composed of gun-owning country folk and liberal big-city transplants.
6: There were a lot of letters to the editor of the local paper, and I think they were pretty evenly divided between people saying that the state ought to reimburse Chad the cost of his ammunition, and people saying, you know, I moved up here from the Bay Area to get away from all this, and people shouldn't have guns and they shouldn't shoot guns.
0: When the trial began, Olson seemed satisfied with the jury he got. Could go either way, but
6: my desire is to walk him out of that courtroom. Take him by the elbow and lead him out of the courtroom. Turn him over to his family.
0: Here's how Olson presented his stand-your-ground defense in his opening to the jury.
8: He shot him because he was fired upon, and he wasn't here himself.
0: Olson told the jury his client was a protective family man, doing what he felt he had to do as a father after those menacing visits to his house.
6: After this Friday night incident, they were afraid. And I think it sets the tone for his state of mind.
5: He wanted to protect those two sweet little girls.
6: Yes.
5: And you want to show the jury the sweet little girls he wanted to protect.
6: Sure. Fair enough, huh?
0: And some in the jury wept as 12-year-old Darlin repeated the story she told us about the night the men came to their property.
2: I remember asking my dad and mom, what are you going to do if they come back, and what would happen if somebody got hurt?
5: What'd they say?
2: They said that everything was going to be okay, and that my dad is here to protect us. He can protect us.
0: Then Carrie, Chad's devoted wife, took the stand, determined to protect her husband, just as she believed he protected her that night.
8: What was the effect of this incident on you and your husband?
9: It scared us tremendously.
0: And that's the reason Chad chased those men, said Carrie. He was no monster.
8: What was his mental or emotional state when you returned home?
9: Distraught.
8: Did you ever see him that way before?
9: No.
8: Was he crying?
9: He was.
0: The whole case, of course, would boil down to whether Chad was fired upon and shot back in self-defense. Olson said the evidence backed Chad up.
6: I think we'll pretty well prove that there was a gun in the victim's car and that they fired at Chad.
0: The young men in that car? Not exactly Boy Scouts, said Olson.
6: Well, the police asked these people if they had guns.
0: Mm-hmm.
6: And they said no. We wouldn't carry guns. We would never carry guns. And one of them, we have a Facebook page displaying both a gun and a knife.
0: And they must have had a gun that night, said Olson, because on the route of the chase, investigators found three shell casings, casings that did not match any of Chad's guns.
6: The interesting thing, though, is he said they shot at me three times, and they found the three 380 casings that were together that were not from Chad's gun.
0: Mm-hmm.
6: Corresponding with the three shots.
0: And there was another truly stunning clue collected on the night of the shooting, said Olson. According to his forensic expert, there was gun residue inside the young men's car and even on some of their hands.
6: Somebody shot out of that car.
5: Because?
6: Because of the gunshot residue in the car, the lack of bullet strikes on that side of the car, and the gunshot residue on the hand of the person who was riding shotgun, if you will.
0: And why did Chad keep shooting at the car after it made a U-turn? Very good reason, said his attorney.
6: If they turn around and were coming back out of there, those two cars would be on the same track with the car coming right at him. And he's been fired on already, coming back towards him. He thinks they're firing on him again.
0: Chad declined to take the stand in his own defense. So the jury didn't get to hear him say he did the right thing, did what he had to do when he squeezed the trigger.
10: Is it possible you were wrong, though?
3: No.
0: So, a case for self-defense any jury would have to take seriously. And thus, Prosecutor David Hollister's big challenge. Time to bring out a little ammunition. A literal trail of evidence through the grass. A sticky, brownish-black mess that told a fascinating story.
11: Coming up, Rory's best friend comes face to face with a man who shot him.
12: When I looked at him, my heart kind of jumped.
11: When Dateline...

0: The old Plumas County Courthouse, solid and lovely in the autumn sun, has pride of place here on Main Street in Quincy, California. Inside, up on the top floor, is an overworked DA's office, all too accustomed to the limited funding abilities of a small county. A fact of life David Hollister had to consider very carefully as he prepared to prosecute Chad Wallen Reed for first-degree murder.
1: We'd better do this case right, and we'd better do it once, because that's about our only shot at it. We've pretty much burned our budget for trials for the year.
0: Trouble was,
1: this was a difficult case from the start.
0: The defendant, after all, was not just a family man, the father of these three adorable children. He was, as he told the detectives, ex-military, once an Army Ranger. You don't get to be one of those without good judgment and real character. And on top of that, there was that wild card jury, people who needed to be persuaded that Chad showed bad judgment and very poor character.
2: Ladies and gentlemen, the jury, the evidence is going to show the defendant was not in imminent danger when he fired those shots. He was angry, and he was mad that they were trying to get away.
0: To set the scene, so to speak, Prosecutor Hollister showed the jury the video shot by that reality show cameraman, now part of the public record.
3: I'll cover this guy here.
0: This was graphic stuff. Right there in living color, the bloodied bodies of injured and apparently terrified young men, the officers trying to attend to their medical needs.
4: How important was that video?
1: It gave the jury a true understanding of the horror that happened that night. I mean, you've got Lewis Smythe with his leg propped up and the tourniquet there, and you've got Roy McGuire in the back seat with a horrible head injury. I mean, that's something I can't capture in words.
0: Lewis Smythe, the young man you met earlier, was a key witness for the state. Remember, that bullet from Chad's AR-15 shredded Lewis's leg. He was frankly lucky to keep the leg and survive the night.
4: Did you see the defendant sitting over there in the courtroom?
5: I only looked at him once or twice. My heart kind of jumped, and I knew it was him.
0: Lewis had been a nervous wreck since all this happened, he told us. And in court, he was no less nervous as he told the jury about seeing the green laser gun sight, about the flurries of shots fired by the defendant, about the young men's efforts to end the car chase.
2: First of all, they fled. They drove as fast as they could. They threw out the solar lights. They held a white T-shirt out the window. If you want to look at a textbook definition for doing everything you can in your power to withdraw, to say no more, we're done, they did it.
0: And yet, said the prosecutor, Chad kept right on shooting.
1: He told the detectives, you know, I think that might have been a white flag. I don't think there's any question. Those kids did everything they could to give up.
0: But here's the thing. If the young men fired at Chad first, as the defense went to a lot of trouble to prove, then maybe Chad's reaction was reasonable. But did they fire a gun? Did they even have one? Remember those three non-Chad shell casings found on the road that the defense made such a... Simple law of speed versus gravity.
2: You're telling me these kids are fleeing at 50 miles an hour. You're telling me that they fired three shots. The casings are a foot and a half apart at 50 miles an hour? That's outrageous. That's crazy.
0: But remember, the defense forensic expert was clear there was gunshot residue in the young men's car and on some of their hands, proving they must have fired a gun. Must have. To which David Hollister replied, nonsense. That defense expert must not have been privy to all the evidence.
1: The gunshot residue really wasn't gunshot residue. It was elements that could make up gunshot residue. Anytime a car is hit with that many high-velocity rounds from an AR-15, you're going to expect to see lead.
0: Ah, yes, but expert versus expert? Matter of opinion? How would a jury know? What the state needed was something that would prove beyond a reasonable doubt that Chad was lying about what happened out there in the night. And seemed like maybe they had just exactly that. Remember Chad's insistence that the car came straight at him through the meadow as if for a final showdown?
6: And it looked like they were coming straight at you.
7: Yeah, I mean,
6: like,
7: yeah.
6: Looked like an assault.
7: Right.
6: Looked like they were attacking.
7: Right. It was just, my frame of mind was is that these people are coming back to shoot at me. I had swerved my vehicle out of the way of their vehicle. I mean, they were coming straight back at me. We were nose to nose.
0: But, as the prosecutor told the jury, evidence found in the meadow told a very different story. The detectives took us there to show us. Remember how the young man's car hit a rock, cracked open the oil pan? The dripping oil left a distinctive trail.
3: And then we could see the oil that had been laid down by Rory McGuire's car.
0: Using that trail of oil, the prosecutor had an animation created, which showed the car was not heading toward Chad's truck, but instead was heading around it, away from Chad.
3: And where Detective Hendrickson is standing is about where they traveled past, and then he started shooting at their car.
0: How do they know where the car was when it was hit? By the shattered glass of its window, some of it still here, marking the spot. And the glass told a story, too, they said, about the true intentions of Chad Wallen Reed.
3: His shot placement was very, very well placed. It was head height, shooting at the windows of the vehicle. One went low into the rear passenger door, which then went into Justin Smythe's leg, but most of the shot placement was all high, head height.
0: In other words, Chad wasn't shooting to disable the car, said the prosecutor. The evidence suggested he was shooting to kill the occupants, even as they were trying to get away.
2: Was the defendant in imminent fear of death or great bodily injury so that he immediately had to use deadly force? Unequivocally, the answer is no.
4: So what attitude, in your mind, did he have when he took off after those kids?
1: The last words he said before he got in the truck was, "I'm going to go get those sons of bitches." And I think he meant it.
0: The prosecutor felt confident. But in a town divided over guns and self-protection, who could be sure what the jury would decide?
8: This is exactly the kind of case that leads to hung juries.
1: Absolutely. Absolutely. And that's a fear.
0: In that case, Chad could walk, since little Quincy couldn't afford to try him again. And then, just as the trial came to its end, a long-sought bit of information finally landed in D.A. Hollister's mailbox. Oh, my.
1: I was shocked. I don't think there's any other way to put it.
9: Coming up, the twist no one saw coming.
1: It was very clear the defendant had lied about something you just don't lie about.
9: When Dateline continues.

0: It's not often that a gift drops in a person's lap. Manna from heaven, exactly when it's most needed. Which, in this case, just as the trial was wrapping up, was a carefully sealed official-looking package addressed to Plumas County D.A. David Hollister.
1: Candidly, I give credit to the detectives.
0: He'd asked them to track down Chad Wallen Reed's military records, just to confirm his background.
1: It was something that we simply felt like we had to follow through on.
0: Remember, throughout Chad's interview with police, he talked again and again about his Army career.
2: That's what the military training to do is, react.
0: Implying that what he did in that meadow he had first done under enemy fire overseas.
3: And I served 5 years in the fucking military. I killed people on the other side of this world. I don't need to kill kids on my state.
0: Maybe even that he'd been having some sort of flashback.
2: I know I've been out for 10 years, but, I was a ranger.
0: It took 9 months, many of them had snarled in military red tape, but now here were the records, and what they revealed was nothing short of shocking. In here was confirmation that Chad was in the Army, all right, but that's about all that was true.
1: He was not a ranger. He had not fulfilled his commitment. He had not served overseas. He had not been in combat overseas. He had not killed people on the other side of the world. He had not done any of those things.
0: In fact, the Army asked Chad to leave, discharged him for forging sick leave papers and bringing a personal firearm into the barracks. And this was perhaps the worst. For wearing a combat infantry badge and a ranger tab, and other such badges, when all of those things, which the jury had been made to believe about Chad's military service based on his own statements to police, were all lies.
1: It was very clear the defendant had lied about something you just don't lie about.
4: Sure. And if he's going to lie about that?
1: Absolutely. His talk about, I only fired 3 shots, I used the pistol, all these other lies added up.
0: A liar, said Hollister, who shot those young men out of anger, pure and simple.
5: You don't get to chase a person down and kill them. That's not self-defense.
0: But defense attorneys stuck to the heart of their case. It was, said John Olson's partner in his closing argument, a clear case of self-defense.
6: He was placed in reasonable fear of imminent danger or death by the actions of the occupants of the McGuire vehicle on the road when they were shooting at him, and then when they turned in the meadow and came back at him.
0: Self-defense or murder? To wait for a jury's decision is a kind of agony for both sides. Rory McGuire's dad, still struggling with an inexpressible anger.
7: The justice system can't give him what I feel he has coming. No amount of jail time will fix it.
0: Those sweet, sad, innocent little kids.
8: Like that he is always funny and he's always loving. He protects us a lot.
9: Okay. And you miss him.
8: Yeah.
9: Yeah, that part is pretty obvious. Mm.
0: Before the jury even got the case, Chad's wife, Carrie, told us she already knew what the outcome would be.
9: I mean, in your heart of hearts, do you think the jury will say not guilty?
10: I know that the Lord has told me that Chad will be home.
0: But then, any other thought?
10: Can I imagine him being away from us for... No. No. It hurts. That thought, those words hurt my heart.
0: Surprising, then, when Carrie heard what Chad told us when we interviewed him before the trial.
11: What do you think? Are you going to be acquitted?
12: No.
11: No?
12: I'll end up spending the rest of my life in prison.
11: You believe that?
12: Absolutely.
11: Why?
12: I think that... I don't... My faith in the legal system has seriously been shaken. I think the majority of people have a negative opinion about me.
0: Of course, no one could know the way the jury would go, especially in a town divided like Quincy.
1: You're holding your breath the whole time, whether it's your first trial or your 50th.
13: They didn't have to hold their breath very long. Less than a day.
14: We, the jury, in the above entitled cause, find the defendant, Gregory Chad Wallen Reed, guilty of a felony, to wit, murder, first degree, of Rory Guire.
13: Guilty of first degree murder. Out of the camera's reach, in the gallery, Rory's mom began sobbing. 2 years of pent-up heartbreak.
1: I knew we couldn't fix what had happened, but maybe we'd give her just a little sense of justice.
15: I'll never have a friend like that again, or somebody I considered a brother.
10: That's a sweet picture.
13: Lewis told us it's his duty now to keep Rory's memory alive, for himself and for Carol, who's in his life now for good.
15: I love Carol, and I think she loves me back. There's always a place for me in her home, and we can't stop talking about him. She's happy that I was a front row seat to Rory's life, and I'm able to tell her about it.
13: At his sentencing hearing, Chad addressed Rory's family.
16: I know there are no words that I can offer that will give you relief from the pain you experience every moment of every day.
13: We had already asked Carrie what she would do without her Chad if she had to. And now his sentence, 84 years to life.
17: You know, I mean, there are, God knows, countless families of people who are in prison who wait and wait and wait and then say, I can't wait anymore. And they have to go on with their lives and they kind of make a new plan. Would you ever think about doing
10: that? No.
17: Not a chance?
10: No.
17: Why is it so important to you?
10: She's my husband. He's my soulmate. It's the love of my life.
13: Their little cabin, that piece of paradise, was sold to pay legal bills.
10: We have fond memories. We do. And now there's no good memories to be had. But we can hold on to the ones that we have.
13: And 7.6 miles away, out there in the mountains, snow blanketed the meadow, hiding the only remnants of what happened, a few shards of glass and a little rock to mark the spot where a young man with so much potential was wasted.
18: Part of me feels that Rory is fine.
17: Why do you say Rory's fine?
18: He's not in the meadow, and he's not in that hospital bed, and he's not on that road trying to get away from the shooter. He's not afraid anymore. So, he's fine.
19: That's all for now. I'm Lester Holt. Thanks for joining us.
10: I've had so many nightmares about the attack. I remember, like, when is this going to end? Like, just make it stop.
20: There was a home invasion.
21: I'm yelling out, Mom. I can see her just getting yanked back by her hair.
20: She said she reached in for the gun. She fired it.
21: He's on the floor. I can see blood around him.
22: So the story is this incredibly brave mama bear protecting her cubs.
23: I was very proud of her.
24: It was such a bizarre set of facts.
25: Well said, her story fits the evidence. And I'm just like going, no, it doesn't.
22: So it's an execution he walks into. Is that the way you see it?
25: Totally. She killed him.
10: I was defending my family, and that's all I could keep thinking about.
19: I'm Lester Holt, and this is Dateline. Here's Dennis Murphy with Twisted.
26: Twilight in an Iowa farming town. Darkness presses in at the windows of a Victorian house. Downstairs in the kitchen,

0: crossroads of the nation. Early Iowa, population 500, stands at the junction of two highways, and most people drive right on through. But in 1998, two strangers rolled into town from Chicago, Tracy and Michael Roberts.
1: They came off as these, you know, big people. They're from Chicago. He's from Australia.
2: Seemed to be a nice family?
1: Oh, yeah.
0: Local realtor Mona Weedy had heard the gossip about the big city transplants. It was the second marriage for both of them. Michael was a computer whiz with plans of investing in a home business and more.
1: Michael's word to the community is, you know, I want to help the community and we're going to grow this community and we're going to build it up.
0: Tracy kept a lower profile around town, but Mary Higgins, a farmer's wife, got to know her extremely well.
3: She was great. She was fun. She was beautiful. She seemed very educated. She just was kind of a fun person to be around.
0: The two stay-at-home moms carpooled and shared easy confidences. Sometimes they'd play hooky when they were supposed to be in aerobics class together.
3: We'd go to the bar, and we'd have a beer, and she'd have a drink, and we'd sit there, and we'd talk and laugh.
0: Mary had also met Tracy's husband, Michael, at church. But as much as she liked her friend, she took an instant dislike to the husband. She thought the entrepreneur seemed full of himself.
3: He was a huge bragger. He would brag about everything he had and what he was going to get. And Tracy would look at him and tell him, you know, no, don't do that. But he would.
0: Someone not put off by Michael's swagger was realtor Mona Weedy.
1: I'd helped them buy and sell several homes.
0: She was impressed by Michael's go-getter attitude and his strong religious convictions.
2: Did you regard them as friends, personal friends?
1: I absolutely did. I would have done anything to help them or assist them.
0: The feeling was mutual. Michael Roberts seemed eager to help Mona, too. For instance, when she told him her 20-year-old son, Dustin, was drifting, struggling to hold down a job and at odds with his parents, Michael made a generous offer.
1: Michael goes, well, you know, I could take him under my wing and, you know, I could mentor him a little bit and see if I can get him off on a good path. And, you know, he just seemed so sincere about it. And I'm like, really? Wow, that's special. Okay.
0: Which is why what happened on December 13th, 2001, and the identity of who had been inside the Roberts home surprised everyone the way it did. No light spilled from the windows of the house where the brutal attack was taking place. Inside, 11-year-old Bert was frozen, unsure. He had heard his mother being choked, but now there was silence. He grabbed a baseball bat, handed his younger brother a pen, told him to use it as a weapon.
2: So you're the protector, and you're 11 years old here.
4: Yeah, the only thing I wanted to do is protect them.
0: There Bert stood, behind a closed bedroom door, clenching the bat, ready to fight back.
4: And I was just like, okay, first person coming through here, I'm hitting, like, going out fighting, you know, gonna try.
0: The boy could hear the voices of two men in the hallway.
4: They eventually started banging on the door. It felt like they were trying to get in.
0: Bert says he started cursing at the intruders, using every bad word he could think of.
4: And then I could hear, all of a sudden, another set of footsteps in the upstairs start running. Then eventually I heard, you know, she has a gun.
0: And then the boy heard a series of gunshots. A breathless Bert dialed 911. What the boy was saying sounded like something out of a movie, a first for this small-town police department. What had happened inside the Roberts home? Who was alive and who was dead?
5: Coming up, the picture starts to come together as Tracy's mother gets word of the attack.
6: He said they're working on her, that she couldn't breathe.
5: Would Tracy make it? And just who were the mystery intruders?
7: When Dateline...

0: Police cars were racing towards this Victorian home. Officers wondering about the fate of the people inside, Tracy Roberts and her three children. There had been reports of a violent break-in and a shooting. 20 miles away, Tracy's mother was also wondering about her daughter. Tracy was late picking her up for her grandson Bert's basketball practice. Then the phone rang. It was Bert, sobbing.
1: He just broke out in tears and was crying hysterically on the phone. It was really hard to understand him. And he said that someone was shot in the house and someone went running out.
0: Tracy's mother jumped in her car and raced down country roads to the house. She says a policeman stopped her from going inside.
1: Said, I can't go in there because it was a crime scene. And I said, I want my daughter to see how she is. I'm sorry. And he said, they're working on her, that she couldn't breathe.
0: Tracy was alive, but she was gasping for breath. Paramedics loaded her into the ambulance and took her to the hospital. 2 hours later, another mother came rushing to what was once the home of a friend, but was now a crime scene.
2: And there's all these barricades and cars and stuff there, and we just go flying through the barricade.
0: Local realtor Mona Weedy was looking for her son, Dustin. His car was parked in the driveway of the Roberts home, secured now behind crime scene tape. Mona says police officers wouldn't let her near it.
2: And I looked at them and I said, is my son here? And they go, yes. And I go, is he dead? And they go, yes.
0: The body of Dustin Weedy, the young man being mentored by Tracy's husband, was sprawled on the couple's bedroom floor. Tracy had shot him to death in what appeared to be a desperate act of self-defense.
3: Did they let you see your son, Mona?
2: No.
3: Did they tell you anything about what had happened
2: No.
3: in the house?
2: No. They told us to go home. I said, I want to hold him. And they said, you can't.
0: 12 miles away at the hospital, Tracy was finally safe and breathing on her own. Investigators' photos captured the ugly red choke marks on her neck and a look of terror in her eyes. What had she endured that night? Tracy told us she couldn't believe it when police told her it had been her friend's son, Dustin, who'd attacked her. She hadn't been able to make out his face in the dark.
3: What did you think when you had a name attached to this?
4: It was so hard because at that point I thought the worst of it was behind me. And then...
3: You'd killed Mona's boy?
4: Yeah, that's what I felt bad about.
3: The kid that Michael was mentoring.
4: Because I cared about Mona, you know? And now she's lost her son.
0: From her hospital bed, Tracy told investigators a little of what she remembered. How she'd been running a bath for her daughter, Mason, when she heard the sounds of the two men at the bottom of the stairs. How they had chased her as she ran to Bert's room, her baby in her arms.
4: Bert says, I threw Mason. I don't remember throwing her, but at some point she was out of my arms, and I was trying to get in the room.
3: You were trying to get in there with the children?
4: Yeah. And then I was pulled out.
0: That's when one of the men, she said, had started to strangle her with some pantyhose that had been left drying on the banister.
4: I was having trouble breathing, and I couldn't get away. And I was having trouble even twisting out of it.
0: Tracy says she must have passed out because the next thing she remembered was waking up on the floor. She could hear Bert cursing at the intruders. This was the moment she knew she had to act to protect her children. She ran for a gun safe tucked next to the bed in the master bedroom.
4: I just dove into the room and I went for the safe.
0: She could feel Dustin and the other man grabbing at her as she tried to open the safe. Even so, she managed to punch in the code and open it. She grabbed a handgun and pointed it over her shoulder. But when she pulled the trigger, nothing happened. The safety was on.
4: There was such relief when I got it open, and then nothing.
0: She pulled the trigger again, and this time, she says, the gun fired.
4: The thing I remember the most is that it was so loud, and it was so bright. Like, the flash from the gun was blinding, really.
0: Tracy says she managed to swivel around to face her attackers. She kept firing.
3: Are you hearing your assailant scream?
4: I didn't hear anybody scream.
0: What she could hear when she stopped shooting was the sound of someone breathing, and then sudden footsteps running out the door. had one of the home invaders fled. Tracy edged down the bed. She couldn't see much. The bedroom was hazy with gun smoke. But she heard her kids calling for her, she said, and she ran to Bert's room.
4: I opened the door, and Bert almost took my head off with the bat. And I don't remember having a conversation with them at the time. I remember just being so happy that they were fine.
5: Both of us are on pure adrenaline, just like trying to just grasp of what just happened, you know. And, you know, are you okay? Yeah, we're fine.
0: Tracy says she shepherded Bert and her younger children into the hallway, thinking they were finally safe. But according to both Tracy and Bert, their nightmare was far from over. The intruder lying shot on Tracy's floor was still alive. Bert could see it was Dustin Weedy, the son of his mother's friend Mona.
5: He's on the floor, I can see blood around him, and then I can see him start to get up.
3: He's moving.
5: He started moving.
0: Was he going to attack Tracy again?
4: And then I remember that just put me back into like, when is this gonna end? Like, when is it gonna stop? Like, just make it stop.
0: Tracy says she ordered the kids back into the bedroom, and before she knew it, she had another gun in her hand, and she fired a warning shot telling Dustin to stay down.
5: I could hear her yelling at him to stay on the ground. Don't get up. Don't get up.
0: And then another shot, and then another. And finally, Dustin was still. There was no sign of the second intruder. Tracy's husband, Michael Roberts, had been out of state on a business trip when the break-in occurred.
3: God, the questions that must be turning around in your brain. How is she? How
6: well,
3: are the kids?
6: There
3: What's
6: were too many questions.
0: Reunited with his family at the hospital, Michael puzzled over what had happened.
3: So the story that's settling in is this incredibly brave mama bear is protecting her cubs against these two home intruders.
6: Oh, I was very proud of her. And Bert, yeah, they were my heroes.
0: But he simply could not understand why Dustin, the kid he was taking under his wing, had apparently turned on him, breaking into his house, attacking his wife and children. That night, Michael spoke to Dustin's mother on the phone.
6: Mona called me, apologized, and asked me to tell Tracy that she loves her. And
3: she believed her son was in the wrong.
6: Yeah, she told me to say sorry and that she loves her. It was heartbreaking.
0: Heartbreaking to hear Mona's grief, and chilling to think what might have happened if Tracy hadn't fought back the way she did. Michael wondered what, or who, had driven Dustin to such violence that night.
7: Coming up.
2: Living in early, most of us don't lock our doors. A lot of us, I bet, can't lock our doors. We were nervous.
7: A town on edge as police search for the second intruder. Was it someone from Tracy's mysterious past?
6: She said, I'm about to send you a fax, and I hope you'll still love me after I send it to you.

0: I've had so many nightmares about the attack.
1: Tracy Roberts, in her sleep, relived the terrifying night of the home invasion. Her mother says she was falling apart.
2: She did not want to go in the house. She was afraid to go in the house. She was very uncomfortable in there.
1: Uncomfortable and uneasy described a great many residents of tiny early Iowa in the days following.
3: I was told there was a second man and that he hadn't been found.
1: Tracy's best friend, like many other people in town, worried about her family's safety.
3: Living in early, most of us don't lock our doors. A lot of us, I bet, can't lock our doors. We were nervous.
1: Where was the second intruder? Tracy gave an interview to a local TV reporter in the months following the home invasion.
4: There's this person who's still out there, and as a mother, I have a natural instinct to want to protect my children.
1: She gave a description of the second intruder, but other than that, police didn't have much to go on. Crime scene technicians could find no fingerprints at the scene. No one had seen anyone suspicious fleeing the area that winter's night.
5: We're still looking at several different areas. Again, we still have no clue who that second party was in the house that night.
1: And of course, police knew the identity of the attacker who hadn't gotten away, Dustin Weedy, the son of Tracy's friend, realtor Mona Weedy.
6: I was in shock. I couldn't even think.
1: It was all so hard for Mona to hear.
7: Emma. Hello.
1: Her boy Dustin, the child she'd raised, wasn't a violent young man. He was just misunderstood.
6: I felt that my son was labeled at a very young age and really started getting bullied at a very young age. He was never invited to a birthday party. He never was invited for a sleepover.
1: Was there a name for what troubled him? Mona had taken Dustin from doctor to doctor to get a handle on his social awkwardness, his moodiness.
6: Everywhere we went, there was always a different diagnosis. And I just felt he was very misunderstood as a child.
1: Had the troubled young man simply snapped? Tracy thought so. She says she had never felt safe around Dustin, even when Michael had been mentoring him.
8: I told Michael that I didn't like the idea of him being around the kids, because when I saw him with Michael, his affect was just off.
1: Tracy said Dustin's mother had once confided in her that she was scared of her own son.
8: She complained about how he was physical with his sisters.
9: Scaring his own sister?
8: She specifically said she could not leave him alone with the girls because he would hurt them.
9: Physical thing.
8: Physically hurt them, yeah.
1: She said Mona had told her that Dustin had hit her, too.
8: I can't imagine a boy raising his hand to his mother.
9: And you believe he did that?
8: Yeah. I saw her cry over it.
1: In the hours after the attack, Tracy speculated about what had brought the unstable teenager to her home in the first place. Had some of Michael's collectible guns caught his eye? Was it a botched robbery? Investigators didn't think so. The intruders had shown no interest in grabbing Tracy's expensive jewelry or the cash Michael kept in the safe. The one item made off with from the house was an old computer found in the back seat of Dustin's car.
8: When I heard that the computer was taken, I did think it was strange that a ring that's a lot smaller and has a lot more value, which could easily fit into somebody's pocket, why didn't someone just slip the ring off my finger?
1: But if Dustin and his mysterious co-conspirator hadn't been looking for loot, what had they been doing? Had their mission been even more sinister than anyone first imagined? Investigators wondered, did someone want to scare Tracy or maybe even kill her? But nobody could picture Dustin Weedy, troubled as he was, as leading that kind of vicious assault. Who then was the other person in the house that night? Finding him could be the key to figuring out who wanted Tracy dead. Michael Roberts had a glimmer of a theory involving some sordid personal history with his wife. Incredibly, the home invasion wasn't the first time that Tracy had come under attack.
10: I was at work, and she said, "I'm about to send you a fax. Can you make sure you are standing at the fax machine personally? And I hope you'll still love me after I send it to you."
1: 4 years before, when the Roberts had still been living in Chicago, Tracy had sent her husband a troubling document. It appeared to be the typewritten confession of a dentist admitting that he had assaulted Tracy after sedating her during a dental procedure.
10: She said she woke up with, she was wearing like a red high heel shoes that were too small for her leg over his shoulder, and he was masturbating over her.
1: In the document, the dentist set out the terms for an understanding. He'd agree to seek counseling for his sexual obsessions and pay Tracy $150,000 in damages. In turn, Tracy would promise to keep the incident a secret, even from her husband.
9: So what do you do? I mean, you're reading this fax in which your wife is documenting her rape by the dentist.
10: What do I do? I'm a husband. I wanted to kill him.
1: Of course, Michael didn't mean it. He told his wife to call the cops.
10: I was just saying she has to call the police. It was rape, you know, and she wouldn't do it.
1: Tracy filed a lawsuit against the doctor instead, alleging medical malpractice. And a few days before the home invasion, they were set to go to trial in a Chicago courtroom.
9: So your first solution to this home invasion mystery is the dentist did it.
10: Of course, it's the first thing I thought of. And I was told that the second guy had a Chicago accent.
1: Investigators now had a solid lead on the identity of the potential mastermind of the home invasion. Had Tracy's big city past followed her to rural Iowa?
7: Coming up.
11: There are just like hundreds of possibilities running through my head, and right now I'm afraid of all of them.
7: The list of possible suspects is about to grow longer as Tracy points the finger at someone else from her past.
8: She said he's the one. They're going to arrest him.
7: When

0: Someone wanted Tracy Roberts dead. She said she was sure of it. In a recorded phone call to police, Tracy said fear was taking over her daily life. Michael, her husband, was making her wear a panic button outside the house.
1: It's a panic button that piggybacks off the office alarm system.
0: And she was racking her brains, trying to figure out who wanted to harm her.
1: There are just, like, hundreds of possibilities running through my head, and right now, I'm afraid of all of them.
0: Investigators had a number of possible suspects in their sights. Among them, that Chicago dentist who Tracy claimed had assaulted her a few years before. But he didn't appear to have any ties to Dustin Wheaty. A much more promising lead was someone Tracy told the cops would be happier to see her dead than alive. Her ex-husband.
2: Did you love him?
3: Yeah, of course I did.
0: Tracy had met her first husband at a Chicago teaching hospital. His name was John Pittman. He was a medical student and she was a radiographer, barely 20 years old.
3: He was very much in control, and I really liked that. I grew up in a household with a very domineering, controlling father. So to me, that was what I thought was how it's supposed to be.
0: Tracy's mother was not a fan of the doctor husband.
4: He never really talked. He was very, very much almost to himself. And it was hard having a conversation with him and trying. It almost felt like you were dragging things out.
0: Did he have something to hide? Tracy revealed to investigators that her marriage to the doctor had quickly deteriorated. He was a philanderer and a bully, she said, even in the bedroom. She described how the doctor enjoyed tying her to the bed and gagging her. How one time he'd even left her tied up overnight, uncovered, and with the windows open. In 1992, the couple separated. They shared custody of their son, baby Bert, until one day she reported to authorities that the three-year-old had blurted out something shocking. His father had touched him.
4: Bert is the first one that made a comment, and we weren't sure, so she took him to a doctor, and it was the doctor who said that it looked like he was abused.
0: Had the boy been sexually abused by his own father, Dr. John Pittman, the man who was now Tracy's ex-husband? The allegation of abuse became the centerpiece of a toxic, expensive custody battle for the boy. A scrap that was still ongoing during Tracy's second marriage to Michael Roberts. Husband number two was furious with husband number one in the months preceding the home invasion.
2: You think, well, she was married to a monster. Look what he did to this boy.
5: I thought somebody, you know, this can't be right. How can he still be practicing medicine? And my son, my stepson, had to go through this.
0: Tracy's ex, the doctor, adamantly denied the allegations. But when he returned to court once again seeking sole custody of Bert, Michael, husband number two, couldn't believe it.
5: I called him and said, John, I have very deep pockets, and I'm not going to stop fighting. It's going to get very expensive. Why don't you just give up?
0: Had the warning from Tracy's husband goaded the doctor into taking a different approach to the custody battle? Had he decided to bypass the family courts altogether by hiring two hitmen to knock off his ex? That was the most likely scenario, Tracy told investigators. Her first husband could very well be behind the home invasion. The doctor's son, Bert, echoed that theory when he was being interviewed by a social worker.
6: They're thinking that John Pittman has something to do with it,
7: To do with those people coming to your house?
6: Mm-hmm.
0: The 11-year-old relived the nightmarish home invasion during the interview.
6: I got the bat out, and I was holding it. Somebody ran in my room. I put my bat up, and they opened the door, but it was my mom, and I nearly hit her, but we missed. I mean,
0: Bert told it like a story out of a rip-snorting, violent comic book, and he and his mom were the heroes.
6: She had, like, pantyhose around her arm, so then I, like, had to untie it.
0: The villain, he said, was his dad, Tracy's first husband, Dr. John Pittman. It ate at Bert that his own father hadn't even called to see how he was doing after the attack.
6: If you were actually a like a good father, I think if you're worried, you'd call.
0: Tracy told the cops the indifference of the boy's father was one more reason that they should consider Dr. John Pittman a suspect. Investigators chased down Tracy's suspicion of her ex and asked the local police in Virginia, where he lived, to check out his alibi around the time of the home invasion. Mary Higgins, Tracy's good friend, remembers Tracy at the time telling her that husband number one was now the prime suspect.
8: She said, well, John Pittman's in a lot of trouble, that he's the one you know. They're going to arrest him. They're after him.
0: But weeks passed without an arrest. Tracy was becoming increasingly frustrated, her friend says. Some nights, she would drive past law enforcement offices to see what was going on.
8: She would know how late the county attorney was working because she'd come by and look to see if the lights were on the third floor.
0: Tracy feared that if her ex had hired Dustin Weedy and a mysterious second intruder to stage a home invasion and gotten away with it, there was nothing to stop him from lashing out again. The custody battle was still raging in the courts. But while Tracy brooded, investigators were showing an interest in another suspect, someone much closer to home.
9: Coming up, portrait of a marriage, the relationship of Tracy and Michael under the microscope.
8: It was just that feeling of, this isn't good, this is cold, this is bad.

0: Tracy Roberts said she'd been attacked in her home by her friend's son, and she had killed him.
1: I was defending my family because the worst fear for me was that I would lose one of my kids or someone would die. And now, she's lost her son. And that's all I could keep thinking about.
0: But who had caused Dustin Wheaty to be in that house in the first place? The lead investigator called Tracy to fill her in on his progress.
2: We're looking at your ex-husband. We're looking at his attorney. You know, okay. And those are all, you know, we're looking at everything.
0: Tracy had told the cops about that nasty custody battle she was waging with her ex-husband, the Virginia doctor. She said her ex certainly had a plausible motive to want her dead, but investigators couldn't find any hard evidence linking him to Dustin Wheaty. No phone records, no money trail. It was a dead end. As the weeks passed, another name began to crop up around town.
3: A lot of speculation. Doing menus today.
0: Speculation that Robin Padgett heard dished up over coffee and eggs at her diner, a few blocks from the Roberts' home.
3: A lot of people wondered if Michael had set it up to try to get rid of Tracy.
0: Michael Roberts, Tracy's second husband. He had always said he was out of state on a business trip that night. But was he? Could he prove it?
4: Obviously, the husband is always a suspect in most cases involving an attempt on a wife's life.
0: Sac County Sheriff Ken McClure, who took over the case in 2003, said investigators had been intrigued by Michael Roberts from the get-go. Who was this Australian businessman who'd moved from Chicago to tiny, early Iowa?
4: What is the draw? You know, law enforcement officers with careers that have gone on for a while have seen, you know, the criminal element move out of the cities and into the rural areas. So I think you just got to step back and look at that and say, why are they here?
0: Tracy was in conflict. The suspect she wanted investigators to get serious about was her ex, that doctor in Virginia. But they seemed just as interested, if not more interested, in her current husband, Michael Roberts. Good friend Mary Higgins told Tracy directly what some people in town were starting to believe about her spouse.
5: She came right out and told me she thought it was Michael.
6: Had set up Dustin and this other guy.
5: Yeah.
6: And the goal was to do what?
5: To kill me.
0: Mary Higgins says the Roberts' perfect marriage was all an act.
7: You know the difference between somebody who's in love and mad at them, but still are in love. And that was gone there. It was just that feeling of, this isn't good. This is cold. This is bad.
0: And her opinion wasn't just based on a feeling. Mary, who often picked Bert up at school, had heard him tell horrible stories about what was going on at home.
7: If Bert didn't move fast enough, there was always some sort of a harsh punishment. Many times Bert would come to school without a coat, and it would be below zero because Bert didn't move fast enough in the morning.
0: But as the story went, it was an incident in December 2000, a year before the home invasion, that had really exposed Tracy and Michael's marriage for the facade it was. It began with an argument over finances in the Roberts home office. Dustin's mother, Mona, watched it unfold.
8: Tracy comes storming in through the back door, and she's just rampaging and yelling and screaming. And Michael looked at me and goes, I'm going to have to excuse you and ask you to leave.
0: And then it went nuts. According to this police report, Tracy said Michael had knocked her down and jumped on her. He'd also pulled her hair.
9: That's when he put my mom's head through drywall.
6: Through the sheetrock, huh?
9: Her head went through the drywall.
0: Michael Roberts was arrested and spent the night in jail. He later pleaded no contest to charges of disturbing the peace, said he was just trying to restrain Tracy for her own protection. But Bert told police there was more they needed to know. This boy who had accused his biological dad of sexually abusing him now said he had horror stories about his stepfather, too.
6: Is he hitting you, giving you the back of the hand kind of
9: thing? Yeah, I mean, it's, you know, he broke my nose at one point for not cleaning up horse crap, you know, with my bare hands.
0: And along with the beatings, he said, there was constant humiliation.
9: One of the worst ones was when I was older, just psychologically. I mean, I was like 13 at the time, you know, and he was beating me, and then, you know, I was crying. And since I was crying, I was a little baby, and the little baby needed its bottle. So, you know, it made me drink out of a bottle.
6: Are you okay with this? He's your boy.
5: I wasn't happy with it, but I found that when I objected, it made it worse.
0: Bert says his mother remained blind to something that was becoming clearer and clearer to him. It wasn't his biological dad, Dr. John Pittman, who had plotted his mother's murder. He now believed it was his stepfather.
6: So you think Michael, your stepfather, was involved in this, orchestrated it, planned it?
9: Fully involved.
0: Looking back, Bert thinks Michael gave himself away at the hospital the night of the attack.
9: Just the way he looked at us, or the way he reacted to seeing us alive, was off.
6: As though he didn't expect to see you alive?
9: Yeah.
0: Bert thinks Michael was posing as a loving, concerned husband and pointing fingers at the Chicago dentist and Tracy's ex-husband just to throw the cops off the trail.
9: He's trying to have everybody look in all these different directions instead of him, you know.
6: Isn't it counterintuitive, though, that he would stay with your mother, and he does for years? You think he would find a reason to have his pager go off and leave town?
9: I mean, if you paid people to kill your family and they failed, you don't want to leave because it looks like you did it. I feel like he was waiting for his next opportunity to do it.
0: And remember, it was Michael Roberts who had begun nurturing Dustin Wheaty in the year leading up to the attack. Dustin's relationship with his own dad had been difficult.
8: There just wasn't a lot of connection between the two of them. And I think for Dustin, that was painful.
0: Had Michael exploited this void to his advantage, becoming some kind of father figure to the troubled teen, grooming him to kill Tracy? The lead investigators confronted Michael in his home office.
10: He looked me in the eye and said, "Michael, how much did you pay to Dustin to kill your wife?"
0: Michael denied any involvement in the crime, and police quickly established that his alibi, the out-of-town business trip, was rock solid. There was no way that he'd been in the house that night as the second intruder. But that didn't mean he couldn't have masterminded the attack. Police asked Tracy's husband to take a polygraph. The results, according to the examiner, concluded Michael's truthfulness could not be verified, and he could not be cleared in this matter.
4: The fact that he failed a polygraph, yeah, I had to think maybe he is involved.
0: Was Tracy now living with a man who wanted her dead? How much danger was she really in? Don't make up your mind yet. Turns out the case had more twists to come.
11: Coming up, the other mom in this story has some questions of her own. Questions about the home invasion story Tracy's been telling.
8: They just plain simple said her story fits the evidence. And I'm just like going, no, it doesn't.
11: When Date

0: It had been nearly a year since the home invasion, but investigators seemed no closer to solving the case. Michael Roberts persuaded his wife Tracy to go on the Montel Williams Show, a last desperate appeal for clues.
1: He convinced me that if we went on it, because it was taking it to a more national level, that someone could come forward and it could be a lead.
2: We believe that there's somebody that still knows something. And so we're appealing to people, if they know something, to call.
0: On television, with her hands clasped, Michael and Tracy look like a team. But inside, Tracy says she had been starting to have her doubts.
1: Someone called and they very kind of snidely said to me, "Oh, did your husband tell you he failed his polygraph?"
0: Flunked a lie detector? Tracy says she assumed there must be some kind of explanation and waited for Michael to tell her about the results himself.
1: We get into bed. I'm expecting this is when we're going to talk, right? He rolls over and goes to sleep. And I'm laying in bed like, what's going on here?
0: Tracy thought how little she really knew about her second husband and what he was capable of. They'd met online and then gotten married 18 days after their first face-to-face meeting.
3: Who is Michael?
1: I don't know. I really don't know. I wish I knew. Because when we were together, when we were having problems, I honestly still believed that he loved me, you know?
0: Tracy started to grapple with the idea that it was Michael, her current husband, and not Dr. John Pittman, her ex, who might have been behind the home invasion plot. And the way Tracy pieced it together, Michael had motive too. In 2001, the Roberts computer business was in trouble. Had he seen Tracy's death as an easy way to get his hands on some cash? After all, they had millions of dollars worth of life insurance policies. In 2004, nearly 3 years after the home invasion, the Roberts marriage imploded. Michael filed for divorce. Tracy filed for an order of protection against him. The sheriff saw the rift between husband and wife as an opportunity.
4: When they got divorced, really that's where we figured out we would know if Michael Roberts was involved or not.
0: But the sheriff would be disappointed. As ugly as the Roberts divorce became, it didn't yield any clues about the home invasion. The investigation went cold. And then, as suddenly as she'd arrived in small-town Iowa, Tracy up and left. She'd moved with her children to Omaha, Nebraska. New town, new job. She even changed her name.
5: In reality, she needed to get away from Michael. I mean, he still was harassing her all the time.
3: He's not past tense.
5: He's still making it life hard for her.
0: The other mother in the story, Dustin's mother, was also long gone from early Iowa. She'd taken Dustin's sisters to live in Minneapolis after her husband, their father, took his own life in the cemetery where Dustin was buried.
6: He went there and he put a bullet in his heart and left notes saying, "I cried every day since December 13th.
3: But what a stark world you were looking at on your husband's death.
6: Yeah, it was very horrible.
3: How'd you pull yourself together?
6: I buried stuff, I hid it, put up walls, closed doors, tried to tell myself it's a horrible nightmare, and I'm gonna wake up.
0: The worst part of the nightmare, that she felt so alone. Mona was consumed with questions she felt no one else cared about. Instead of wondering about the identity of the mysterious second intruder or who'd masterminded the attack, she wanted to know what had really happened to her son that night.
3: Was there any way that you could put him in the house up to no good?
6: No. I just said there's no way, no way possible.
0: For starters, Mona said her son wasn't the scary hair trigger misfit described by Tracy. His mother knew a Dustin with a sweet smile masking a little sadness, not a killer. Sure, this kid who could entertain his family with goofy Elvis impersonations didn't really connect to outsiders. That's why he treasured his relationship with the Roberts family. No way would he have wished them harm.
6: They were my friends. They befriended him. Dustin was like, "I got a friend." No, he's not going to go down there and go, "Oh, I think I'll kill you today."
0: Common sense told Mona there was something wrong with the very idea that Dustin had been a hitman for hire on that night.
6: He parked in front of the house. He had no gun. He had no knife.
0: But hadn't Dustin ripped off a Roberts family computer, They'd found it in his car.
6: You're going to tell me that my son went into the house that's full of dells and gateways, and he went upstairs in the corner of the bedroom and picked up a Packard Bell obsolete piece of junk.
3: It's an old beater computer.
6: Useless computer. Went out, loaded it in his car, packed it in nice and neat, then went back in the house and went upstairs to get killed?
0: Mona knew there had to be a better explanation. Maybe Dustin had stumbled in on someone else trying to kill Tracy. Mona peppered investigators with questions.
6: I kept asking questions, and I got funny answers. And they just plain simple said, her story fits the evidence. And I'm just like going, no, it doesn't.
7: Coming up, Tracy Roberts under scrutiny. A new investigator tracks down her first husband. And boy, does he have a story to tell about his ex.
8: The next thing I know, she disappears in the bedroom and comes out waving a gun.

0: Mona Weedy's son, Dustin, had been shot dead, and she knew Tracy Roberts' story didn't add up. But it was a conversation with the town's funeral director that made her think Tracy might be deliberately misleading police, that she had something to hide.
1: He told me that Dustin was shot 3 times in his underarm, 2 times in his hip, and at that point, 4 times in the back of his head. And I went, what?
0: The violence of Dustin's death overwhelmed her. Mona now believed not only that Tracy's story of self-defense was bogus, not only that her son was innocent of any crime the night of the home invasion, she now believed Dustin had been murdered, targeted.
2: So it's an execution he walks into. Is that the way you see it?
1: Totally.
0: But years after the attack, she felt as though there was no one to listen to her.
1: You know, I felt like my hands was tied because I couldn't do the investigation. I couldn't do anything. And I was so sad because my son's file was just sitting on a shelf. And I'm like, how long is that going to sit there? Will there ever be a day of justice?
0: For years, Mona had quietly watched the woman who had shot her son give interviews.
3: I turned around and then fired.
0: A time came when Mona fired back in the local paper.
1: I did put one small little article in the paper, you know, and I just really asked, why did you kill my son? Tell me why.
0: The grief and the frustration was taking its toll on Mona's family.
1: I just felt everybody ripping apart from everybody. I didn't know how to pull them back, and I hurt.
0: But then on Christmas Eve, 7 years after Dustin's death, Mona got a surprising phone call. Iowa's Division of Criminal Investigation had given the home invasion case file to a cold case investigator. At last, she had a reason to hope. Someone else was suspicious of Tracy's story.
2: I had a hard time making sense out of it because I could not get past her original statement.
0: Special Agent Trent Valletta noticed a number of inconsistencies in Tracy's statements to police. Basic facts she kept changing, like the number of intruders in the house. Another red flag, the crime scene photos.
2: Why isn't things broken? Why isn't things on the cupboards or dressers laying on the floor? It didn't make any sense. It looked to me like Dustin just got shot and died.
0: Had Tracy been lying about what really happened in the house? And if so, why? Agent Valletta came to realize he knew almost nothing about Tracy, the woman at the heart of the crime.
2: What I did is I slowed down. I went back to the beginning, really, that I could find for her, and that was about 1988.
0: 1988, the year Tracy married John Pittman, the doctor in Virginia. After talking to Tracy's ex and sifting through court documents surrounding their marriage, the investigator realized that Pittman was nothing like the ogre Tracy had described to investigators. Bullying incidents? The doctor said it was Tracy, not he, who had been abusive. In one memorable set-to, he said she pulled a gun on him.
4: She turned to me and said, you're never going to leave this house alive. I was sort of stunned, and next thing I know, she disappears in the bedroom and comes out waving a gun.
0: Tracy fired the revolver into the ceiling, and Pittman called the cops. Tracy admitted firing the gun, told police she'd been contemplating suicide. Dr. Pittman told Agent Valletta that wasn't the end of Tracy's bizarre behavior. Pittman pulled out surveillance logs and photos taken by a private eye that he said proved it was Tracy, not he, who had been unfaithful.
4: And that was a real shocker because it started to look like she almost had a second life that I wasn't aware of. And she hung around with male strippers and, you know, just all kinds of unsavory characters.
0: Tracy later told people that it was her first husband, not she, who'd enjoyed the company of strippers. She also denied having had affairs. But Dr. Pittman says his private eye warned him he shouldn't take any chances. His life might be in danger.
4: He said, look, you know, she's already shot at you. Now, the first one always goes in the air, the second one goes over your head, and the third one hits you.
0: At the end of the day, Tracy's first husband said it was his flat-out fear of Tracy that had ended the marriage, not his infidelity and abuse, as she'd claimed. But what about the biggie? Tracy's accusation that Dr. Pittman had sexually abused his own son, Bert. He said none of it was true, and he had a court finding to prove it.
4: I've never done anything, no inappropriate touching, exposure.

0: or grooming, anything.
1: The cold case investigator believed Tracy's ex was telling the truth. That doctor who'd seen evidence of abuse? She'd been wrong, said Illinois child abuse investigators who had exonerated Pittman back in the day. Even more telling, Agent Valletta thought, was the fact that Tracy had let Bert move to Virginia after her separation from Michael Roberts. If she believed her first husband was an abuser, why would she send her son to live in his care? Tracy Roberts and the truth. Agent Valletta started to suspect that other events in this woman's dramatic life story might not hold up to examination.
2: Either you have to believe the whole entire world is out to get Tracy, or Tracy's a criminal and she just does bad things.
1: Agent Valletta took another look at the story of the Chicago dentist whom Tracy claimed had raped her. He'd signed a confession offering to pay Tracy damages, or so she claimed. But the dentist told the cold case investigator that the confession was a forgery.
2: He basically said she extorted him.
1: It all made the agent wonder anew about Tracy's relationship with Michael, husband number two. Sure, some people around the farming town didn't care much for the businessman, but had he really been abusive to his wife? Back in 2000, Michael had been arrested for that alleged assault on Tracy. But he told the investigator that he had actually been trying to protect Tracy at the time, not hurt her.
3: She started kicking holes through both levels of drywall to the other side, where there was a 220-volt heater.
1: He showed the investigators photos he said he had taken of those holes. He said Tracy had been about to electrocute herself when he grabbed her and forced her to the floor. As for his stepson's claims that Michael had beaten him...
4: Did these things happen? Breaking his nose. Did that happen?
3: No. No, I spanked him quite a few times, and I made quite a few mistakes as a parent.
1: Michael admitted he was a stern father, but said he loved his children and had never hurt them. Michael also denied harassing his wife after their breakup, saying it was the other way around. Tracy was the violent one in the family, he claimed. He says she tried to kill him more than once.
3: She got me drunk, and she rolled me up in a cotton, king-size cotton sheet, very, very tight, pinned me with baby safety pins, and reached underneath or behind the bed and took out a plastic bag and put it over my head.
4: She put a plastic bag over your head?
3: Yeah.
1: The way Michael tells it, Tracy tried to suffocate him. Tracy said Michael's story was sheer fantasy, but not long after, he filed for divorce. But what about Michael's polygraph? That had seemed so suspicious to earlier investigators. Michael had an answer for that, too. He said the lie detector had caught his own squirmish doubt about Tracy's story, not that he was the brains behind the home invasion.
2: It's hard to answer a question as to do you know the identity of the second intruder if you don't believe there was a second intruder.
1: Agent Valletta had ruled out Michael Roberts as a suspect, and he started to wonder. You couldn't get two more poles apart men than Tracy's two ex-husbands, the Australian entrepreneur and the Virginia doctor. And yet both had similar horror stories to tell about their ex-wife. He believed he had uncovered Tracy's true character.
2: When she got mad at someone, she wasn't mad at them. She was enraged with them. She didn't want someone to be embarrassed. She wanted them to be destroyed.
1: Agent Valletta was now convinced that much as she'd fabricated her stories about the dentist and both husbands' abuse, Tracy had also fabricated her account of what had happened on December 13, 2001. Her dramatic description of the break-in, of being chased and choked. Her firing deadly shots to protect both herself and her children. Lies, he thought, but he could not figure out why. The answer, it turned out, was tucked away in the 10-year-old case file. A top-secret piece of evidence that was going to break the investigation wide open.
5: Coming up.
6: He said there's more to this than what people know. And I said, do you mean that stupid notebook?
5: Investigators may have just found the smoking gun.
7: Just sitting right in the front seat as if somebody sat it there, you know, nice and neat.
4: And it was not reported about in the news media.
7: Never. Nope.
5: If they can figure out what it means.
7: I stared at that thing for weeks trying to understand it.

0: The look of fear in Tracy's eyes the night of the home invasion. The concern in her voice weeks after.
1: I don't trust anybody.
0: Had it all been an act, investigators now suspected that Tracy Roberts, the woman who said she'd been attacked in her home, had staged the whole thing. That she'd shot to death young Dustin Weedy as part of some twisted plan.
2: Tracy's the suspect. Tracy's the one I know who did it.
0: Tracy had long since left the small town of Early, Iowa. She'd moved to Nebraska, where she was living under a new name. But she'd kept in touch with her old friend Mary Higgins back in Iowa. Mary was spooked.
3: In the back of my calendar, there's like a list of numbers. Every time she changed it, I'd cross it out and move on.
0: Why, Mary wondered, did Tracy keep changing her contact information? What or who was she running from? Tracy's best friend was afraid.
3: I feared that I knew something that I didn't know I knew. And I feared that what would happen when Tracy figured out.
0: Because Tracy had confided in Mary in the months after the attack and told her all sorts of things. Things that didn't add up. Like the fact that the second intruder had been wearing a ski mask. Well, if he had, Mary wondered, how had Tracy given police a description of his face? But it was actually seeing for herself the space where Tracy said she'd fired from that gave Mary pause. It was just too tight a squeeze for Tracy to have dived for the gun safe, shot over her shoulder, and then turned around to keep firing.
3: There's no way she could get in between the bed and that wall. I thought, this isn't adding up. But I didn't know.
0: Cold case investigator Trent Villetta doubted Tracy's story, too. After doing a background check on her, he was convinced that the home invasion was just one more lie from a woman who had conned people her entire life.
2: She was a tornado just wreaking havoc everywhere she went.
0: So had Tracy gotten away with murder by pretending to be a victim? It wasn't an entirely new idea. Investigators had discussed it back in the day. But then in 2010, Agent Villetta found someone willing to listen to his wild theory.
4: He would send me little teasers and he would continuously call me. What did you think about that?
0: The newly elected Sac County prosecutor, Ben Smith, was a captain in the Iowa National Guard and knew his way around guns. He was immediately skeptical of Tracy's description of the shooting.
4: You're talking somebody that has said every shot she took from that Beretta was either sitting, kneeling, with her eyes closed, with her glasses off.
5: What's the degree of difficulty here?
4: Probably, Army Ranger difficulty.
5: Would it be a challenging exercise?
4: I don't think that I would be up for it right now, no. According to what she's saying, if you believe that it's in the dark, your eyes closed, you just got choked to the point of unconsciousness, and two people are grabbing at you, you have all your faculties together to sit there, open up the gun safe. One point in time, she goes under the bed, opens it there, comes out. I mean, it's choose your own action adventure, story. At one point, she opens up the gun safe because somebody tugged hard at her feet and she just happened to be holding the door. It's ludicrous.
0: But it was something else in the file that really intrigued him. A top secret piece of evidence that had baffled investigators for years.
4: I stared at that thing for weeks, just reading it, trying to understand it.
0: When police had searched Dustin's car back in 2001, they'd found not just a battered old computer, but this, a pink spiral notebook.
4: Just sitting right in the front seat as if somebody sat it there, nice and neat.
5: And it was not reported about in the news media?
4: Never. Nope.
0: The secret six-page document, with its scratchy writing, misspellings, and bizarre content, was hard to read. But the prosecutor quickly realized that it could be the key to the investigation. It began one day about 20 years ago, a boy was born into a middle-class life. The author was 20-year-old Dustin Weedy.
5: And there's no question that this is Dustin's handwriting.
4: It's Dustin's, yeah. Yeah, he's got very distinct writing.
0: The heart of the Pink Journal, its core story, outlined a strange plot. A mysterious fellow, Dustin wrote, had contacted him to carry out a shocking mission, kill Tracy Roberts. And the identity of this mysterious fellow commissioning the crime? It was none other than Tracy's first husband, Dr. John Pittman.
6: Surely this was the smoking gun that confirmed exactly what Tracy had suggested to investigators so long ago, that her first husband, angry about that bitter custody battle, had been behind the attack. But even though Dustin had physically written the journal, investigators didn't believe that he'd authored it.
0: It contained personal information about Tracy's ex that he would never have known about. that he'd once wanted to be a psychiatrist, not a plastic surgeon, and another remark that he liked to play mind games.
5: Why would this 20-year-old kid in early Iowa know any of these details about a doctor named Pittman? Where's this stuff coming from?
4: I mean, you got one, two things. He's either, you know, clairvoyant or Tracy told him to put it in there.
5: You think he's being dictated to?
4: Absolutely. I mean, he's a scribe.
0: And the cold case investigator told the prosecutor he had what he thought was proof that Tracy had dictated the journal.
2: I basically asked her to describe her two ex-husbands for me. I said I was going to go interview them. Please describe them for me so I know what kind of people they are. John Pittman gets a one-paragraph response, and what was very interesting about the one-paragraph response is it was incredibly similar language to paragraph 5 of the journal. If I had any lingering doubt at that time when that email came through and she described John Pittman the exact same way that Dustin Weedy described John Pittman, there's no doubt that she was the one that authored the journal.
0: So if the journal was a fake, what did that mean? Well, this is where this serpentine tale gets really kind of simple. Motive. The prosecutor says Tracy staged the home invasion to frame her ex and gain the upper hand in the custody battle over Bert.
4: Here's what Tracy's hoping, okay? Law enforcement finds this pink spiral notebook, and they find its contents, they read it, and they're thinking, holy cow, it's going to raise enough suspicion that they have to spend all this time and energy to go out and interview Dr. Pittman about this murder-for-hire scheme, and it's just enough for her to get that into the juvenile court setting to say, he's being investigated for this attack.
5: He's never going to see that kid again.
4: It's a golden ticket.
0: And Dustin? Well, according to this new theory, he was no attacker, but collateral damage. One boy dead because of the fight over another.
7: He had no life value to her. And she used him.
5: And killed him.
0: But how could the prosecutor prove his new theory? It came down to this. Investigators had always kept the journal top secret. But if Tracy had created it, she obviously knew about it. So if investigators could prove she knew about it, they could prove that she'd created it. Got it? That's why the prosecutor lost it one night when he was talking to Tracy's old friend, Mary Higgins. He told her the investigation had been reopened.
3: He said something like, there's more to this than what people know, and I said, I don't know why I said it. I don't. I said, do you mean that stupid notebook? And Ben just turned white. I kept saying to him, what? What? And he said, how do you know about a notebook?
5: Should Mary Higgins have known anything about the existence
4: about
5: of a
4: it.
5: Notebook in this case?
4: Nothing about it. And I was leaning against the wall to begin with, but I did get lightheaded because, as far as I was concerned, that was it.
0: It was the final piece of the puzzle. The moment Tracy had slipped up and told someone she knew about the journal that was supposed to be top secret. The investigator and prosecutor wondered if they had enough for an arrest. And they worried what would happen if they didn't move soon, because Tracy, it turned out, had gotten in trouble with the authorities in Nebraska. She'd been accused of forging documents and lying about her identity. She was ultimately convicted of perjury, but investigators wondered if Tracy was getting ready to run. Would they be able to arrest her in time?
8: Coming up, Tracy gets a big surprise, and so does this story's other mom, Mona.
7: I was like, it's unbelievable. Because I never thought that day was going to come.
8: When Dateline

0: A summer's day in Omaha, Nebraska. Tracy was driving down the highway in her fiancé's truck. She had a new man in her life, a new job, a new name. Had she finally put the home invasion behind her? Then she noticed the police blue lights in her rearview mirror.
1: The next thing I know, there's a bunch of police cars and there's men pointing guns at me and telling me to get out of the car. And I kept asking, what's this about? And then a man came over and he said I was under arrest for the murder of Dustin Weedy.
0: 10 years after she told police she'd been attacked by the teenager, Tracy was charged with Dustin Weedy's murder. The news was overwhelming to Dustin's mother.
2: I just kind of went blank and went, what?
3: It was just like so heavy and I was like, it's unbelievable. Because I never thought that that day was going to come when I would get told she was actually arrested for murder.
0: But that day did come on a mild October morning in Fort Dodge, Iowa. Tracy standing trial for murder as Tracy Richter, her maiden name. She'd entered a plea of not guilty. Rookie prosecutor Ben Smith sat at his table next to a recently assigned veteran state's attorney, Doug Hammerend.
4: It was such a bizarre set of facts. We knew it would be difficult to show that this was a setup versus a home invasion.
0: At the heart of the prosecution's case was its assertion that Dustin was no home invader. Mona Weedy testified that Tracy had actually invited Dustin to stop by the house. She had some odd jobs for him and expressly asked him to come alone.
3: Tracy said, yeah, we have a whole bunch of copies that we want Dustin to make, send him down on his own the next day or two.
0: And he did go. The prosecutor showed the jury a photo of Dustin's car parked in plain view outside the Roberts home.
4: If he was going to commit a burglary, it made no sense that he would park his car in the driveway.
0: Once inside the house, the prosecution argued, Dustin had taken down the dictation for the journal. Investigators found a black rollerball pen sticking out of Dustin's back pocket, the same type of pen used to make the journal.
4: Makes no sense why Dustin would go in and commit a home invasion with a black rollerball pen in his pocket. It made more sense that the pink spiral notebook was done that day.
0: The pink journal, written in Dustin's chicken scratch, that stated Tracy's first husband, Dr. John Pittman, had hired him to kill Tracy. The prosecution decided to clear that up for the jury once and for all.
5: Did you ever ask Dustin Weedy to set up a plan to kill T.R., Tracy Richter, or your son, Bert?
6: God, no.
0: Because the cops had long believed Dr. Pittman was innocent of any murder-for-hire scheme, they'd kept the journal implicating him a secret, thinking whoever knew about it was probably behind the home invasion plot.
7: Right.
0: Enter Mary Higgins, the prosecution's star witness. Even though she was testifying for the prosecution, she was still desperate to make a connection with a woman who'd once been her friend.
8: The whole time I'm in the stand, I wanted to look at Tracy. I wanted to see her eyes. I wanted to see if the Tracy I knew was still in there.
0: She told the jury about the moment Tracy had mentioned to her the journal.
9: She said that in the car, next to the computer, was a pink spiral notebook.
5: Did she say anything about the pink spiral notebook would prove anything?
9: It would prove that John Pittman did this.
0: So there was the foundation of the prosecution's case. The motive, slime the ex-husband with that pink journal to keep custody of Bert. The opportunity, lure a naive young Dustin Weedy into her web and then dispose of him. Now the prosecution was going to take the jury back 10 years to that wintry house and show them how Tracy had done it. First, they had to clear up what the physical evidence didn't show. Tracy's story of a home invasion did not match the crime scene. A series of investigators testified there was no sign of a break-in, no signs of ransacking or an attack. As for her strangulation injuries, this EMT who transported Tracy to the hospital was skeptical.
5: Are the marks on the front of the defendant's neck consistent with your experience for someone having ligature marks in a strangulation?
6: No, sir.
0: The prosecution argued that Tracy had made the marks on her neck herself. It was just one more aspect of her staged home invasion. So what did the physical evidence show had actually happened in the house that night? The prosecution's last witness was a forensic expert who'd analyzed the blood spatter and bullet trajectories to explain the sequence of events. Using rookie prosecutor Ben Smith as a stand-in for Dustin, he recreated the shooting in the courtroom.
6: There's a wound to the right arm, the lower abdomen right here on the side, the shoulder right here.
0: Just as she told investigators, Tracy had indeed started firing from beside the bed, the expert testified. But then she tracked Dustin as he tried to turn away, and Tracy had continued shooting as she moved closer and closer to Dustin.
6: He is down and going down to the floor. There's a shot number 4 in the right neck.
0: The expert testified about those final shots fired into the back of Dustin's head.
6: One of them exits out of the left ear.
0: Any one of them could have been fatal, according to the prosecution. And it was highly unlikely that Dustin could have been trying to get up, as Tracy had told the police over the years.
7: I mean, unless he's a, you know, is a zombie. I mean, he's got 8 bullets in his body. He's got 2 in the back of his head.
0: The prosecution's expert then explained what the blood spatter evidence showed about the last shot. He testified that Tracy had waited up to 15 minutes before firing a final round into the boy's skull. And it was Tracy's best friend, once again, who had something startling to say about this new evidence. Mary Higgins testified that she'd overheard something disturbing during a visit to Tracy's house. Bert, who had always publicly supported his mother's account of that night, was confronting Tracy.
9: We're sitting at a table, and Bert comes in, and Bert's extremely agitated. Bert starts to hit his head on the table. Not to hurt himself, I didn't feel, but out of frustration. And he said, "Why did you go up there? Why did you go back up there?" And he said, you didn't have to shoot him. You didn't have to kill him."
0: Was there something Bert had seen his mother do that terrible night in 2001, which he'd been keeping a secret all these years? What truths could Bert tell the jury as he took the stand?
10: Coming up.
11: Common sense tells you that you don't plot, plan, and execute a murder during this hour time frame when you have 3 children at home.
10: The heart of the defense's case. What Tracy's son remembers about that night.
12: I was very, very, very scared.
13: And did Dustin say anything to you at that time?
12: Yes, he told me to stay in the room. My mom was dead and I was next.
10: But will he stand by his story under cross-examination?

0: When was the last time you saw your children?
1: The day I was arrested.
2: The stakes were high at Tracy Richter's murder trial. This mother, who could be looking at a future in a prison cell without her children, says she was being punished for protecting them.
0: This is an admirable story for a lot of Americans. This is a woman defending her cubby bears at the risk of her own life, huh?
3: That's exactly what she
0: was doing. Protecting them from peril.
4: That's certainly what we believe happened that night.
2: Tracy's defense attorney, Scott Banstra and Carmen Anderson, didn't want the jurors to lose sight of the woman they believed their client to be, a heroic mother. Her story certainly seemed much easier to believe than the prosecution's theory of an elaborate frame-up to resolve a custody dispute.
4: Common sense tells you that you don't plot, plan, and execute a murder during this hour time frame when you have three children at home.
2: As for the journal, the defense argued, forget about it. It may be a good yarn, but it doesn't tell you who killed Dustin and is irrelevant to the case, a red herring.
4: As far as him going in the home or Tracy having him come into home to author his journal, I mean, there is absolutely no evidence to support that.
5: Tracy and I wouldn't talk about the attack a lot.
2: And the testimony of Tracy's best friend, Mary Higgins. Garbage, said the defense.
3: When she's interviewed in 2002, in 2003, she makes no reference to any journal. Mary gave four or five different versions of what she allegedly knew and what she didn't know.
2: Let's take it back to basics, the defense told the jury. The evidence supported Tracy's story of a home invasion, it argued, but investigators had missed it because of their incompetent police work.
4: And that was one of our biggest hurdles in the case, was they didn't do what they needed to do.
2: The crime scene had been contaminated from the outset, the defense argued. Paramedics had stepped in Dustin's blood, evidence had been lost, and basic forensics had been botched.
6: Tracy Richter's clothes were not retrieved after the shooting.
7: That's correct.
2: The defense argued that Tracy's injuries spoke for themselves. They were the marks of someone who had been strangled. The doctor who had treated her at the ER said he never doubted her story. But perhaps the investigator's biggest omission, the defense argued, was in giving up on the hunt for that second intruder. They presented the jury with a possible suspect for that person, someone who'd been having an affair with Dustin's mother, Mona Weedy, and had left town abruptly after the attack.
6: And you thought it was suspicious that he broke up with you immediately after Dustin's death?
8: I did.
0: You believe he's the second man?
3: Well, yes, absolutely.
2: And so it appeared did Tracy. When the defense's alternate suspect was called to the stand, Tracy wept, her body language gasping in effect. Yes, this is the man who tried to kill me and got away.
0: Was she acting for the jury, Carmen?
4: I don't believe
3: so. Absolutely not.
4: No.
2: The man adamantly denied any involvement in the break-in.
9: Did any time you go with Dustin Weedy and try to attack Tracy Richter?
10: No.
2: The defense then put Dustin Weedy, the alleged perpetrator-turned-victim, on trial. According to their portrayal of the long-dead boy, he was an unpredictable young man, perfectly capable of lashing out and committing the crime.
6: You testified yesterday on...
2: During the cross-examination of Dustin's mother, the defense attorney asked Mona about occasions when Dustin had lost his temper in the Weedy home.
6: You were afraid to leave your daughters alone with Dustin prior to the death, weren't you?
8: I wasn't afraid to leave him alone. I didn't like to leave my children alone.
2: Mona told the jury that, yes, her son had been difficult, but not violent. She said she'd never told Tracy that Dustin was a threat to her or her other two children.
11: They made Dustin look like the bad boy and the violent child and the violent adult. It was horribly hard for me to listen to that.
2: But what about the other boy at the heart of this crime, Tracy's son, Bert? He was going to be the defense's trump card.
12: All right, this is... A guardian angel right here, and that right there is the head of a demon.
2: Bert has an elaborate tattoo depicting the home invasion.
12: And that's my mom.
2: His mother is pictured as the hero.
13: I know for a fact that if my mom didn't do what she did, I would be dead.
2: Now his mother was relying on him to save her from a life behind bars. Tracy sobbed as her son took the stand.
6: How do you feel about being here today, Bert?
12: Pretty nervous.
2: Bert walked the jurors through the home invasion.
12: I heard someone coming towards my door.
6: And what did you do?
12: I still had my bat ready to hit whoever came in first.
2: Bert told the jury there was no mistaking Dustin's criminal intent. He had a disturbing look on his face.
12: Angry and threatening.
6: And how did you feel when you saw Dustin?
12: I was very, very, very scared.
6: And did Dustin say anything to you at that time?
12: Yes, he told me to stay in the room. My mom was dead and I was next.
2: Burke told the jury how he'd seen Dustin trying to get back up after he'd been shot.
12: I thought that the threat was back on.
6: Were you afraid you were going to die?
12: Yes.
6: Were you afraid for your brother and your sister?
12: Absolutely.
6: Were you afraid for your mom?
12: Absolutely.
2: There was no doubt about it, Burt said. His mother had shot Dustin to protect him and his siblings. He adamantly denied what Tracy's best friend had told the jury, that he'd been upset with his mother for going back to shoot Dustin again.
6: Do you have a recollection of that ever occurring?
12: No, sir. Absolutely not.
2: If Burt was telling the truth, there was no doubt he had experienced something truly terrifying, something unforgettable. Would his memories be enough to convince the jury his mother was his savior and not a killer?
1: Coming up, Tracy decides not to take the stand and face prosecutors' questions, but she does answer ours.
0: When they looked at the injury to your neck, it just seemed to be some kind of sawing back and forth abrasion. Did you fake it? Did you do that to yourself?
1: And then, the jury's verdict.
7: When they read the verdict, I thought I misheard it. I did not expect it.
1: When Dave

0: When he was 11 years old, Bert Pittman heard something monstrous through his bedroom door. A struggle, shots fired. It changed his life forever.
1: Did your mom know that you had the weight of the world on your shoulders?
2: I mean, she knew. I mean, it was hard. At that point, you either grow up or you fail.
0: Now, age 21, he was up on a witness stand trying to convince a jury that his mother was not a murderer.
2: If it wasn't for what my mom did, I wouldn't be sitting here today.
0: The prosecutors didn't buy it, and they grilled Bert Pittman on cross-examination.
3: Okay. You may answer that.
0: They wanted the jury to know that Tracy's son was coming up with dramatic new details he'd never told investigators before.
3: Okay.
0: They confronted him with a transcript of his first statement to police from the night of the alleged attack.
3: You never said anything about hearing your mom having a choking sound out in the hallway, did you?
2: I'm not on this. No.
3: You never told Lieutenant Sesford anything about dusting starting to move and was rocking and trying to get up either, did you?
2: It's not written down. I don't know if I told him that and he didn't write it down.
0: Tracy sat stony-faced as her son got down from the witness stand, but she mouthed, "I love you," across the courtroom. What would the jury make of it all? Then a moment of decision. Would Tracy testify in her own defense? She opted not to, but she did agree to talk to us.
4: Did you lure Dustin Wheaty over to your house that day and execute him in cold-blooded fashion?
5: No.
0: As she dabbed at her tears with a washcloth and shook in her chair, Tracy seemed nothing like a ruthless killer.
4: You fired 11 times, they say.
5: That's what they say.
4: And you hit 9 times.
5: I don't remember that, firing that many times. I was surprised.
0: Tracy didn't waver from her story of that night. She had shot Dustin to protect herself and her family. He had been attacking her. She'd been a victim, desperate to get away.
5: I was in the corner. The person had to follow me into the corner to get to me. You couldn't have gotten more further away in the house and been, like, in a more defensive position than huddled on the ground in a corner.
4: The forensic reconstruction expert described this person retreating from you and that you're the aggressor.
5: No.
4: Shooting at him.
5: That's not true.
4: And they don't believe your story about being pulled by the legs either. They say if you had done this kind of over-your-shoulder shot, there would have been traces of gunshot residue on the victim, and they don't see that.
5: He
4: had to be further away from you as you began shooting.
5: I know I was in the corner, and the person was coming at me. That I know. I mean, I will take that to my grave.
0: There were other details Tracy was less sure of.
4: Bert says that your hands were loosely bound with pantyhose and he had to untie them. Is his memory correct?
5: I don't know.
4: Because this would make it very difficult to understand all the things that you say you do. Manipulate the gun safe.
5: Well, I don't know
4: with
5: if...
4: With your arms bound like this, get control of the gun.
5: I don't recall ever saying that they were bound.
4: Well, you know. I mean, were they there or not?
5: I want to say they were more wrapped around my arm.
0: Pantyhose. Such a strange choice of weapon for a burglar or a hitman. But nonetheless, one that caused Tracy to black out, or so she had told police.
4: When they looked at the injury to your neck, it didn't seem to be the kind of injury that could cause you to pass out. It just seemed to be some kind of sawing back and forth abrasion. Did you fake it? Did you do that to yourself?
5: No. That's ridiculous. It's hurtful. I'm prone to blacking out. I have very low blood pressure, but I don't know if it was out of fear. I do know I could not breathe. I felt like I could not breathe.
0: Even more ridiculous, Tracy said, was the motive the prosecution had ascribed to her. That Dustin had been the fall guy in an elaborate scheme that she'd concocted to save her own son, Bert, from her ex-husband, Dr. John Pittman.
4: Did you think you were going to lose Bert, Tracy?
5: No, I didn't. I honestly never... That was never a concern.
0: Tracy said she had no reason to create the pink journal to try to frame her first husband. In our interview, she said that their relationship at the time of the home invasion was nothing but cordial. But if she hadn't authored the journal, how could she explain those biographical details about her ex contained in the journal? They were the same details that showed up in an email Tracy later wrote to investigators.
4: There is language in the diary, Tracy, that is eerily like language that you used phrases in an email to the investigator.
5: It was the same topic, but not the same words.
4: Isn't that quibbling?
5: No, but...
4: Why would Dustin be picking up on this, if this is his journal?
5: Oh, I agree with you on that 100%. But I'm not the only person that would have known that. I mean, Michael knew it also.
0: Michael Roberts, Tracy's second husband. Tracy scoffs at her second husband's claims that she tried to kill him. No, she says, he was the would-be killer. And the journal was part of his grand scheme to kill her and frame her first husband for it.
5: The only person it benefits is Michael Roberts. And it benefits Michael Roberts because if I died while he was out of town and he was going to collect, you know, several million dollars in insurance on me, he was going to be the number one suspect.
4: And you think that today?
5: No matter what. I think it more today than I ever have.
0: Michael Roberts watched the trial from across the country in California, where he was now taking care of his and Tracy's kids, struggling with their questions and what he says is his continued fear of his ex-wife. Neither the prosecution nor the defense called him to testify.
6: Did I conspire with Dustin to kill Tracy, or whatever theory the defense wanted to throw out there? No, I didn't.
0: But there was something Michael said he did feel bad about all these years later, something he wanted to say to Dustin's mother.
6: My apologies to Mona and Dustin's sisters to have to go through 10 years, not only knowing that your son or your brother has been murdered, but has then been demonized. And then I contributed to that when I came to the defense of Tracy. You know, for any pain, any salt that I put on the Wheaties wounds, I am so, so sorry for that.
0: Back in court, Dustin's mother waited anxiously. After 7 long days of testimony, the jury had started its deliberations. What was a few more hours after 10 long years of waiting for answers?
4: What made you keep going forward? Everything you had to endure, the death of your son, the death of your husband.
7: My girls, I'm like, they don't have a dad. They lost their brother. I tried to give them everything. Didn't always do a good job, but I knew I had to be there for them.
0: And her daughters were there for her when the verdict was read.
8: We, the jury, find the defendant, Tracy Ann Richter, guilty of the crime of murder in the first degree.
0: Tracy buried her head in her hands.
5: When they read the verdict, I thought I misheard it. I did not expect it.
0: Her son, Bert, sat there stunned, expressionless, until he, too, dissolved in tears. A few weeks later, a judge listened to Mona's daughters as they explained the price they'd paid for Tracy's acts. After all, Dustin had been not just a son, he'd been a brother, too.
9: You cheated my brother Dustin out of his future. As I looked around the room,